0: campaigning ahead of today's elections as Reform and the Greens look set to make gains at the expense of Labour and the Conservatives. Sky News speaks to a British man who's recovering in hospital from a deadly virus on board the cruise ship MV Hondius, while two other British people are self-isolating in the UK. Donald Trump says the war will end if Iran agrees to a deal, but threatens more strikes if they don't. Plus, no pints before flights. The Ryanair boss wants to ban breakfast beers in the airport, but is it an idea that could actually take off? And a gun salute to mark the third anniversary of the King and Queen's coronation, but not before the military get their ducks in a row. Good morning. Well, voters in England, Scotland and Wales will later today head to the polls in the biggest set of elections since the 2024 general election. 5,000 seats on 136 local councils in England are up for grabs, while voters in Scotland and Wales will elect representatives to their national parliaments. Now, Reform UK and the Greens are expected to make gains at the expense of Labour and the Tories, with mounting pressure on Keir Starmer. Well, our political editor Beth Rigby covered the final day of campaigning.
1: Out on the campaign trail for the final day ahead of a set of elections that could be truly seismic as our traditional two-party system splits apart. Thank you. Tory leader Kemi Badenoch getting out in London boroughs that were once true blue. But she's struggling to drive a Conservative recovery, her party heading for big losses across the country.
2: What we're seeing is the era of two-party politics moving into multi-party politics. There are no safe seats for any party. We all have to work hard for every vote. What will be a disaster is seeing more Labour, more Lib Dems, more Green, more Reform, because none of these people are serious. The only party that is serious and that has a plan, not just for local councils but for the country, is the Conservatives.
1: But voters are serious in their disdain for the two traditional parties, and this man is about to do serious damage.
3: Vote Reform, get Starmer out. If you want real change in national government and in the approach to local government, we are the change option, and we're on that ballot paper in 99.9% of wards across the United Kingdom. And you know what? We're the only true national party. We're campaigning in all parts of the UK. And I think you're going to be surprised how much enthusiasm there is for our message.
1: Enthusiasm too for the Green Party. Zach Polanski looking to hurt Labour in inner London.
4: Tonight and tomorrow we have the campaign of our life. And I want to talk about hope. But before I get to hope, I want to talk about the other side for a moment, which is despair. So let's talk about Labour.
1: Working the wealthy commuter belt, Ed Davey trained on the Tories as the Lib Dems eye hundreds more gains.
5: We really are pushing the Tories back. I think people are turning to us. And interestingly, these fights are increasingly between the Liberal Democrats and Reform, because people remember how dreadful the Conservatives were, and they're either coming to back Liberal Democrats or some going to Reform.
1: And it's not just England where Labour and the Conservatives are taking a hammering. In Wales, Plaid Cymru looked to wrest control of the Senedd from Labour. For the first time in nearly three decades of devolution, this would be a massive moment.
6: Silent.
1: In Scotland, Labour have lost all hope from winning Holyrood back from the SNP. This time around, the party's hoping not to be pushed into third by Reform.
7: Out leading from the front, I think you've got...
1: Labour in turmoil, embracing for punishment at the polls, the deputy leader urging the party to stick with Starmer.
7: We have made some mistakes. We've needed to be set out a clearer sense of direction and a clearer purpose. I think we've started to see that coming through, and I'm pleased about that. But, you know, these elections are coming round faster than that.
8: What I'm getting to is that you keep saying we, but isn't it that people are really upset with Keir Starmer?
7: Look, Keir is the leader of the Labour Party, so of course he gets the most stick of everybody. There's no question
1: about
7: that.
1: Well, he makes the decisions.
7: And he doesn't make all the decisions, but obviously he takes full responsibility for the decisions of the Labour Party and of the government. And he's been the first to admit where he has made mistakes, whether it was the appointment of Peter Mandelson, whether it was around the winter fuel payments, you know, that's still an issue sometimes on the doorstep with pensioners as well.
1: But do you think he is the right leader to lead this change agenda?
7: Yes.
1: You do?
7: Yeah.
1: These elections will perhaps be looked back on as the moment where Britain broke with its two-party system that's dominated our politics for the past century. We'll potentially have national parliaments in Wales and Scotland led by national parties as reform rips up Labour and Tory dominance in English councils whilst the Greens march on Labour London. And as for the governing party, Labour could be heading for its worst ever local election performance as voters give their first real ballot box verdict on Starmer's government. It's going to be ugly for Labour. How bloody it gets for Starmer depends on how his cabinet and his party react. The PM hitting the phones to voters ahead of the polls. When the results land, his next job will be to persuade his MPs to stay with him. But that's his party's call, not his. Beth Rigby, Sky News, Bury.
0: Now, Sky News has spoken to a British passenger taken ill from a deadly virus on the cruise ship MV Hondius. Now, Martin Antti was speaking from his hospital bed in the Netherlands. Officials in Argentina, meanwhile, have suggested the source of the outbreak may be a couple's bird-watching trip to a landfill site. Well, here's our correspondent, Molly Malone.
6: Well, there's certainly been lots of different strands and developments to this story, moving at pace over the last few days. And the latest is that we've spoken to one of three people who've been evacuated from this infected cruise ship and transported to the Netherlands to receive hospital treatment and care there. We've spoken to a man called Martin Anstey, 56-year-old British man, who was working with the expedition team on board the ship. He's now in the Netherlands in hospital receiving treatment there. And he said he's feeling okay. He said he's still waiting for lots of tests to be done. He hopes to have a slightly clearer picture as to his condition by Friday. He's being kept in isolation. He said it isn't clear how much longer he'll need to be kept in hospital. He also doesn't know too much about his symptoms, but has said generally that he's doing at the moment okay. He's one of three people, as I say, that were evacuated from the ship. The cruise operator saying that two of those that have been evacuated have made it to the Netherlands. One of them is on the way, but a little bit delayed. But just worth reminding people, this is all happening, of course, because of this hantavirus outbreak with this cruise ship on board this cruise ship. We know that three people have died, three people have lost their lives. And this is a virus which is normally typically spread by rodents when people become exposed to rodent dropping or urine becomes airborne. It's much more rare for this to happen, but it can, say authorities, also be spread by human-to-human contact. And that's certainly something that they'll be investigating, given the nature of the outbreak that we've seen in recent days. We've also heard from the UK Health Security Agency, and they've said that two people who had been on board the cruise ship but left at an earlier stage of the trip have returned to Britain and are self-isolating. They aren't showing symptoms, but the UK Health Security Agency say that they are being closely monitored. We also know that 150 people are on board the ship and are isolating essentially in their cabins at the moment, believed to be asymptomatic, not showing any symptoms. And remember, this is a ship that we now know is making its way from Cape Verde to the Canary Islands. It's expected to then dock in Tenerife, and it will then be that people will need to evacuate the trip, the cruise ship. It will then be for the authorities to put in place the necessary quarantine or self-isolation measures that they deem necessary.
0: Well, Donald Trump is once again touting that an end to the war with Iran is near, claiming the two sides are closing in on a deal which could end the blockade of the Strait of Hormuz. But he's promised retribution if an agreement can't be reached.
8: We're not going to let Iran have a nuclear weapon. We're not going to let that happen. And we won't let that happen. And so we're dealing with people that want to make a deal very much, and we'll see whether or not they can make a deal that's satisfactory to us. We have it very much under control. The blockade is unbelievable. The Navy's been incredible. The job they did, it's like a wall of steel. Nobody goes through. In particular, the Iranians, they're not getting anything through one way or the other, so they're out of business. And we'll see whether or not they are agreeing. And if they don't agree, they'll end up agreeing shortly thereafter. So that's the way it is.
0: Well, here's our U.S. correspondent, David Blevins, with more.
9: What a head-spinning couple of days it's been. We went from Pete Hegseth, the man who calls himself Secretary of War, and Marco Rubio, the Secretary of State, telling us that the war was over and they'd shifted their focus to Project Freedom, reopening the Strait of Hormuz, to President Trump telling us he had paused his Project Freedom because they were making such progress in negotiations. In a post online, he said if Iran kept its word, then the strait would be open to all in capital letters. And if it didn't, the bombing would resume with even greater intensity than before. That sounds like a president who's hedging his bets. And this talk of a one-page document being drawn up sounds like a can being kicked down the road. It's a framework, we're told, for future negotiations on Iran's nuclear capability. Could it be that 9 weeks of war has had such an impact on Iran's economy, America's economy, the global economy, affecting so much of the world's oil supply, that one or both sides is capitulating? Donald Trump says Iran badly wants a deal, and they will get there. But will they get there in time for him to take a detour to Islamabad on his way to China next week so he can sign a piece of paper?
0: Now, AI is changing the way we work, but for some staff at Google's British AI research arm, DeepMind, it's presenting moral challenges for the work that they do. Well, citing Gaza in particular, the group of AI workers insist the technology they're developing shouldn't be used to make genocide cheaper, faster and more efficient, in their words. Now, they want union recognition, hoping that could stop their AI research being used by the Israeli and US militaries. These statements from two of the workers have been voiced over to protect their identities.
10: Things developed very quickly over the last year. There's no pretense of ethics anymore, and we are openly signing military contracts with warmongering governments. Israel and the US are aggressor states that already hold huge power. The ways they are using our technology erase all meaning from Google DeepMind's motto of benefiting humanity. Our tech has already helped facilitate Israel's genocide in Gaza. Both Israeli and US leaders use outwardly fascist rhetoric, and we should all be worried about enabling them any further.
11: The technology we build is being used to help Israel in killing civilians, including children, in Palestine. Whether it is used directly or indirectly doesn't matter. The result is it makes it easier, quicker and cheaper for Israel to carry out genocide in Gaza at an unprecedented scale. Nobody wants their work to contribute to this. We want Google to commit to never allow its AI models to be deployed for autonomous weapons or surveillance. We need these agreements to be transparent and, with proof, in high-risk contracts, as we no longer have faith leadership will stick to their word or their red lines. If a customer is engaged in war crimes and human rights violations, as Israel and the US are, the technology must immediately be pulled.
0: A former SNP council leader, found guilty of multiple sex offences against young men and boys, has been jailed for 18 months. Jordan Lyndon resigned as the leader of North Lanarkshire Council in 2022 following reports of sexual harassment. Well, Scotland correspondent Conor Gillies was at Falkirk Sheriff Court when the sentence was handed down.
12: For many years, Jordan Lyndon was a rising star within the SNP. He was promoted to the rank of council leader at one of Scotland's largest local authorities. He also ran for several years the Scottish Youth Parliament, interacting day in, day out with children and young people. But recently, a jury here at Falkirk Sheriff Court found him guilty of preying on young men and boys over a period of 10 years, at the youngest victim being 14 years old. And within those charges were sexual assaults and sending explicit images of himself naked to those children. Well, as he arrived today to learn his fate of how long he would spend in prison, there were extraordinary scenes here at court. An angry group had gathered. They were shouting beast. They were shouting animal as he and his family entered the building here behind me. I attempted to ask him some questions for the third time now and got simply no response.
13: Jordan Lyndon, you preyed on boys and young men for a decade. Why did you think you could get away with it? Did you think you were above the law?
14: This today is your last chance to say sorry to your victims. Are you going to do that?
13: Why do you continue to refuse to take accountability for your criminal sexual actions, Jordan?
14: You appear to think that you have done nothing wrong. Is that the case?
13: Why do you continue to refuse to apologise to your victims?
12: Questions too for the SNP here as well. Claims there was a culture of cover-up. Those who tried to come forward with allegations over many years were silenced, sidelined, suspended and even in some cases expelled from the party. Also a further suggestion that at least one member of the SNP's ruling body was aware of certainly one allegation involving sexual assault around a number of years before Jordan Lyndon was arrested and charged. Now, the SNP itself has launched an internal investigation here and branded these crimes abhorrent. Jordan Lyndon himself, he'll spend 18 months behind bars, and as he was led away to the cells to begin his prison sentence, one member shouted over to him, "Keep your chin up."
0: Now, Ryanair boss Michael O'Leary says airports should be banned from serving alcohol to passengers before early flights because disruptive behaviour on planes is getting worse. He says his airline is having to divert nearly one flight a day because of bad behaviour from people who've drunk too much. So we asked people in London if they'd raise a glass to this proposal.
15: I do understand that there needs to be a limit, but also it's kind of the fun about the airport, isn't it? If you're going for a hen, you're going for a party, you have one drink to kickstart the holiday and you relax into it before your flight, so...
16: If they weren't to open as early, it'd still be the same issue. You know, the flight might be delayed, sort of, a later flight might be delayed rather than an earlier one. It's more about the sort of attitude rather than the actual the sort of licensing hours.
17: It's down to individuals, you know. If people can't handle their drink, and they should be sensible because, you know, you are going on a public service, and it's like if you see it on a bus or a train, you know, you see people drunk and then they're disruptive. It's not good for anyone, is it?
0: Well, former EasyJet captain Emma Henderson told Sky News about some of the alcohol-fuelled violence she'd seen on board her plane.
18: I've had to offload drunk passengers from my flights. But the worst time was when there was a fight broke out. We had actually pulled onto stand and were parked, and I had just left the flight deck to go and say goodbye, and a fight broke out on board, and one of the passengers headbutted another passenger and his nose was flattened into his face, and it was horrific for everybody around. And it also meant it was 3 a.m. We had to call the police, obviously, so there was a lot of paperwork. It was not very nice for everybody around. Those situations can really get big quickly as well, because people are sort of scared and they start to get involved, and it's just not a good ending to anybody's holiday, is it?
0: Ted Turner, the founder of CNN, the cable news network, has died at the age of 87. Nicknamed the Mouth of the South, the media mogul built an empire that encompassed popular channels from news, movies and cartoons on cable. Now, Turner revealed that he had Lewy body dementia, a progressive brain disorder, a month before his 80th birthday in 2018. A 62-gun salute has been fired by the Royal House Artillery at the Tower of London to mark 3 years since King Charles's coronation. The Charles III was crowned alongside Queen Camilla at Westminster Abbey in a ceremony that took place 8 months after Queen Elizabeth II died. Now, there was also a 41-gun salute at Hyde Park. But before any of the firings could take place, the army had to get its ducks in a row. A mother duck and her ducklings were given a military escort and ushered away from the guns to a quieter and safer area in the park. Well, this is Sky News. Coming up in the sport, will Morgan Gibbs-White be fit enough to feature for Nottingham Forest in their Europa League semi-final second leg against Aston Villa? We'll hear from Vitor Pereira next.
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0: A Sky News investigation has pieced together the events that led up to the detention of a mother and daughter in Gaza and the mystery surrounding their disappearance. Their family, desperate for answers after 2 years of searching, discovered a harrowing photograph of the two women blindfolded in the back of a military vehicle, which had been posted by an Israeli soldier. They have not been seen or heard of from since then. Now, Sky's team of journalists in Gaza and our data and forensic department worked with investigative lawyers and human rights researchers around the world, spending months looking into the disappearance of the members of the Al-Akkad family. Sky's special correspondent Alex Crawford has this exclusive report.
24: This is a story of one family from Gaza, their terror and terrible loss, and their fight for answers. It's a mystery about much-loved relatives who've disappeared and asks, is this policy, and how many others have vanished in Gaza? It's also the story of a single photograph. On the left of the picture is 41-year-old Huda Al-Akkad. Sitting next to her is her 78-year-old mother Aisha. The two of them are in the back of an Israeli military vehicle. There's no explanation from the Israeli military about why they're photographed like this, why they were detained, and very little detail about what happened to them afterwards. Their surviving family members are clinging to the hope that somehow their relatives are alive. They only discovered the picture recently, some 2 years after it was taken, and they urgently want answers.
2: By God, I demand justice. Our whole family does. We hope they're alive and we can get them out. We want a medical body, anybody, the Red Cross, anyone to stand with us, go through all the procedures and find out which prison they're in.
3: We want justice and someone held accountable. We want to know what happened to them. Where are they? Have they been killed by the Israelis? Are they in Israeli prison somewhere? We want to know.
4: We've been looking into the photograph with a team of investigative lawyers from around the world. We've pieced together the events leading up to the disappearance of the women. We've interviewed witnesses and surviving family and examined satellite images. We've compiled open source intelligence and scrutinized the soldiers' social media posts. The GLAN lawyers have been involved in several legal cases against Israel in recent years. Together, we're left with multiple worrying question marks about the women who disappeared.
5: This photograph, at the very least, illustrates that these two women were taken captive by the Israeli military in very degrading conditions.
7: As a human rights lawyer, it's one of the most worrying things that can happen when a state takes in people and makes them disappear.
25: When this is done systematically, it may amount to a crime against humanity.
4: The suffering for the Al-Akkad family is in no way lessening. Like so many thousands of others, they're crying out for answers about

0: The incident has been referred for review. Now, they went on to say, during operational activity by IDF troops, several individuals were temporarily detained in the field. The women were released in the Gaza Strip shortly thereafter. Now, airlines have cut around 13,000 flights globally this month as the price of jet fuel soars due to the Iran war. The cuts come ahead of the half-term holidays, but ministers and industry figures here in the UK insist travellers won't face major disruption. Well, our business and economics correspondent Paul Kelso has been looking at whether holidaymakers should be concerned.
1: The Iran war has got airlines and governments worried about jet fuel and the prospect of shortages. The UK government this weekend has given airlines permission to cancel flights on some routes without facing penalties if they need to save fuel. And that raises the obvious question, is that going to affect summer holidays? We've got some new data that starts to help us answer that question. Let's start at the beginning. The first thing to say is that jet fuel is a real problem. This is why the price has gone up relatively faster and further than any oil product since the Strait of Hormuz was blocked. It spiked immediately after the war began. It's come down a bit. It's still more than double practically where it was, $14,000 a tonne. And that's because supply has been profoundly interrupted. Production is around 500,000 barrels a day short of global demand because the Gulf is effectively closed. Kuwait, Saudi, major exporters, and China has imposed an export ban. And that started to impact flight scheduling. In response, airlines are cutting flights, optimising their schedules, getting rid of non-profitable routes and thinning out schedules, the aim being to try and fly the same number of passengers on fewer flights. We've got some new data that tells us what's happened over 11 days in April. These are flights scheduled for May. 13,000 flights more than have been cancelled for May around the world. It's nearly 2 million seats in total. Now, that sounds like a lot. It is a lot, but it's a relatively small amount of the global total, barely 1.5% for both flights and seats. If it tells us anything, it tells us we really do fly a very great deal. Now, the data is from analyst Cirium, and we've broken it down, analysed it to try and see how it breaks down. First, by airports. We've looked at the largest cuts by airport, the most changes, and they largely follow the size of airports around the world. In 4% of flights, the red lines, and 2% of in blue there, Atlanta, Hartsfield-Jackson, that's the world's busiest airport by passenger numbers, then Beijing, then some big US airports, until we get down, the first European airport here is Heathrow, around 1% of flights, 0.5% of seats have been cut. Now, we've had a look at this again by UK domestic airports. It tells us something quite interesting about what's going on. Look at the most affected here. Nearly 20% of flights at Birmingham Airport affected, more than 10% of seats. Next is London City, Newcastle and Manchester, Stansted and Gatwick. That tells us that point-to-point airports, precisely the ones that scheduled holiday and package flights run from, are the most affected here. And that's why there's so much concern about whether your holiday will be affected. Now, the Transport Secretary says there is not currently disruption to jet fuel supplies, but the government plainly is planning for exactly that. For now, as long as airlines are offering flights, you should take that in good faith and book them. The price has not soared, which suggests the industry thinks this is going to be sorted. But the longer the blockade of the Gulf goes on, the greater the chance your flight could be affected.
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12: Hi, James. Congratulations on breaking the all-time Premier League appearance record and how hard it is to keep going. 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
13: To be appreciated by your teammates and appreciate what you give, that's pretty special.

0: to believe in it, because the spiralling costs of everything within the game, I think you've got to try and bring people through that you've blooded yourself.
1: Yeah, it was an amazing time being in the academy, and then you're seeing the likes of those guys come through. I remember Alan Smith scoring his first touch, he was my hero. From being really young and going with my family, and as a Leeds fan, you know, it was a dream really being at the club and being in the academy of a team you supported.
2: James had the mentality that you would associate with an older, good professional.
3: Lucky enough to sign the old YTS back then at Leeds, and then we ended up sharing a room together. It was only Phils and Aussies, and then I think it was on the old PlayStation. We had a snooker game and we were obviously competitive and trying to get 147.
4: It was a training session basically, and this young lad got called in, and straight away you're all having a look at him, you know, what's he like, who's he, whose team's he going to be on. I would say 10 minutes into him coming over from, I think it might have been under 12s, but how old was he? He's only like 16, wasn't he? He did this one thing straight away and everyone straight away went, oh, who's this lad here?
5: Young James Milner's only 16.
1: Didn't think I was going to get on, and to be fair, Terry gave me the nod to go on. Lee Bowyer passed me a ball when we're back to goal, and I tried to pass it back and passed it to Paolo Di Canio, and he put it over the bar, thank God. And just remember Bo afterwards asking, did I have a bet on 4-all? I can't remember too much about being nervous playing against other Premier League players, because for me Leeds were an amazing team, and seeing Wayne Rooney doing what he was doing at that time, that obviously showed you again it was possible and someone else was doing it, and made you even more eager to go and train really well and take your chance when you got it on the pitch.
6: He's travelled a long way to get in the 6-yard box to finish that off, and I think that is typical of the type of player he is.
7: Now, the weather.
8: I hope we haven't forgotten anything.
9: Travel insurance, I tick that box.
8: Yeah, but remember what you forgot last year.
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7: The next few days look cool, quite cloudy and mainly dry, but there'll be a risk of showers, some heavy. Now, there'll be a chilly start to the day with a patchy frost in the countryside, with eastern England most prone. Now, there'll be just a few showers, mainly near western and Irish seacoasts. The Northern Isles can expect more general rain. Scotland, Ireland and Northern Ireland will see showers developing widely through the morning, while some more general showery rain will move into the increasingly windy northwest by lunchtime. England and Wales, meanwhile, look mostly dry with sunny spells, although the odd light shower is possible in the west and east.
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0: England's future looks healthy, and here at Leeds United's training ground, they reckon they're once again grooming tomorrow's World Cup stars.
1: The board now are realising that you've got to have your money in your academy, you've got

0: Time for a look at today's papers and more highlights from the wrap. Well, it's time now to see what is making the front pages of tomorrow's newspaper. So let's start with the Telegraph. It says unions, or some unions, will turn on Keir Starmer after an expected local elections bloodbath. The Daily Express has an exclusive interview with Kemi Badenoch, who says the Prime Minister has been hiding during the election campaign. The Daily Mail says tomorrow will be the day that decides both Starmer and the country's fate as fractured Britain goes to the polls. The Eye expects the Prime Minister to make a speech within weeks, signalling a closer relationship with the European Union. The Daily Mirror comes out and calls on their readers not to vote Reform and say to Nigel Farage, no care, no clue, no thanks. The Guardian leads with Donald Trump's ultimatum to Iran, agree to a peace deal or face a fresh wave of bombing. Those comments from Donald Trump also on the front page of The Eye, deal or we'll bomb you to hell. The FT says US fuel exports have surged to a record level as Europe and Asia rely on America to make up for shortfalls caused by the war with Iran. The Metro even issues a plea, save our summer, as it reports that oil prices dipped after Trump teased a potential peace deal. On the front of the Star is the news that two passengers on the hantavirus-stricken cruise ship have returned to the UK, the headline, Rat Bug Victims in the UK. And that story is also on the front page of The Sun, which says people who've been exposed to the virus may have to quarantine for up to 8 weeks. So let's talk more then. Lots of politics on the papers. Not surprisingly, these are papers for polling day, including Lucy, The Guardian, Labour set for record losses in local polls.
1: Well, that's right. Making clear it's going to be a pretty disastrous day for Labour if the polling companies are right. Could be particularly historic in Wales, where Labour's had control for the past 100 years in Westminster elections and certainly since devolution in 1999. And there's likely to be all sorts of records being broken, or councils that have never not been Labour in recent decades or more going to parties of all colours. The capital in particular, Labour looks like it's on track to lose individual councils to the Conservatives, the Lib Dems, the Greens and Reform. So a very, very difficult day for Keir Starmer ahead.
0: So what does that rout mean? I'm using the word in the Telegraph. They suggest that unions will have a meeting on Friday, I understand, where they will discuss what to do. So what is the mood music, do you think, on what is traditionally the Labour backers?
2: Well, it's a little bit thin, this story, on sources. But we do have the new leader of Unison, Andrea Egan, saying that she's a big admirer of Andy Burnham. And that, I think, is the point, that both in public opinion polls and in surveys of Labour members and Labour supporters, if they don't have Starmer, the person they want is Burnham, and he's not available at the moment, thanks perhaps partly to the NEC's supporters of Keir Starmer telling him to stick in his post of Mayor of Manchester. So it just looks to me as if what they're all going to say is, you know, we want Burnham back in some way or another. But that, you know, will take months, if not perhaps a year, because, of course, his term is not up until 28. And the election at the latest possible time is not until 29. So unions are saying that. And actually, on the front of the Daily Mail, they've got a little cartoon of Starmer on the phone saying, think with a caption saying, think I'm bad, wait till you get Andy or Ange. And that really seems to sum it up at the moment, that they can't have Andy, they don't want Ange, so Starmer stays there for a little bit longer.
0: Yeah, and the Telegraph quoting Beth Rigby's interview with Lucy Powell, she went up to Manchester to do it, Labour's deputy leader, to say that Mr. Burnham is an incredibly popular, relatable and effective politician and backs his return to Westminster while still putting her backing behind Keir Starmer. I suppose for now, at least, is what you add, or we add to that, don't we? So, I mean, this is a moment of jeopardy for the PM, no doubt about it. And we'll come on to, why don't we go straight on to, actually, you know, what the papers are suggesting will happen, which is the front page of The Eye, if we go to that. Starmer is heading for a soft Brexit. So is this his mechanism as a fightback, do you think?
1: Well, it is in a sense, but the Times also has the same story as The Eye about the EU forming a key pillar of this policy reset. However, both papers stress that he will stick within his red lines from the manifesto, which are no return of free movement, no rejoining the single market or a customs union with the EU. And within those parameters, there's very little wiggle room that the EU will allow. We know that the UK accepting some dynamic alignment of rules with Brussels and paying into the EU budget will allow some closer trade cooperation, some limited better access to EU markets. But this is all really fiddling around the edges. And if that's the central premise of Starmer's reset, it's hard to see how that'll be enough.
0: I mean, sounds terrible, but you remember so well from Brexit, there were four pillars and you had to accept all four pillars, did you not, to have any buy-in with the European Union? No cherry picking, no have your cake and eat it. Do you remember all of those, you know, people carrying notes into Downing Street with have cake and eat on it? I mean, where does he go with this,
2: well,
0: Adam? I mean,
2: the reality is a little bit of cherry picking is going on at the moment. Europeans don't want to call it that, but in some sectors we are aligning with Europe and a certain amount of money is being paid. I mean, at the moment, Keir Starmer simply wants to say we want to move closer to Europe because he knows that is a political dividing line on which, frankly, at the moment, he appears to be on the majority side as far as moving closer to Europe. I think the interesting question will be, over this Parliament, will Labour move towards a position of saying, well, yeah, we really could go for the customs union or the single market in the manifesto as a way of trying to get votes and actually put down a big dividing line with both Reform and the Conservatives.
0: Is out now.
2: So maybe they're moving in that direction. I mean, the Labour Party has clearly decided, having regarded talking about Europe as kryptonite, they've now clearly decided that is something which might play quite well with the voters over time.
0: Yes, and the Times headline, PM seeks to stamp his authority by backing closer ties with the European Union, as you suggest, clearer waters with the Tories and Reform. So what about the great challenges then? The Guardian reporting on Farage and the Metro reporting on Polanski. Why don't we do Farage first?
1: Well, the Guardian have totted up that he's made £2 million on top of his MP's salary since entering the Commons in 2024. And on top of the extraordinary £5 million personal gift he received earlier that year before becoming an MP, I think, you know, this has raised a lot of eyebrows, including among some Reform supporters. And I was interested this week, I spoke to Luke Trill, the director of the More in Common think tank, and he was telling me that in some recent right-leaning focus groups, voters had been talking about how they felt that Farage was becoming a bit too establishment, which is, in one sense, quite a damaging phenomenon or development for Farage when, you know, he wants to be seen as this outsider. You know, the party's called Reform. They want to come in and really change things and answer what they see as the call for change in the country. And I think this idea of him earning a lot of money while being an MP might lead to that, help entrench that idea in a way that's not helpful to the party.
2: I mean, the sort of, you know, the negative memes that some people are putting out about Farage are saying, look, follow the sequence. Farage says he doesn't want to be an MP. Harborne gives him £5 million. Farage runs to be an MP with a policy, if he gets elected, of helping the crypto industry, which is where Harborne came from. So it does look a little bit transparent, and that's something which I think over time could damage Nigel Farage. At the moment, I think that because Nigel Farage, in a sense, is a known quantity, the revelations which are coming out about Zach Polanski, who people are just getting to know.
0: Well, yeah, well, while you're talking, do the Metro then, because he's done a mea culpa, has he, of sorts today?
2: Well, he did a big interview on the BBC this morning, where he said that he was wrong to say that he was a spokesman for Red Cross. He didn't really have much alternative because the Red Cross have said that themselves. He did say that he had participated in fundraisers. But I think there's, you know, a more serious issue for Zach Polanski is that support for Palestine has been the big recruiter of Corbynite and younger voters joining up on the Green Party in droves. But people are now looking at some of the things which some of the candidates have said in the past, which crosses the line into anti-Semitism. And he hasn't really got an answer on that. I mean, you know...
1: I think almost a dozen have been suspended as candidates and two have been arrested for suspected racial
2: hatred. But there's lists you can get in the newspapers of more than 30 candidates saying things. And, you know, it's a real problem, I mean, frankly, because... I think quite a lot of those views are in line with the views of some of the people who've joined the Green Party over the issue of Palestine.
0: Okay. We've got lots more to come in the next part of our programme, including the boss of Ryanair calls on airports to stop selling early morning alcohol to cut down on drunken disruption on flights. What do you make of that?

0: I'm Dominic Waghorn, Sky's International Affairs Editor, covering a world that seems to be unravelling.
1: It's not his country, it's ours.
0: Sky News, the full story first, free wherever you get your news. It's half an hour now past the deadline that Hamas issued, and we've now seen a third barrage of rockets coming in.
2: A lot of local and national seats are up for grabs.
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9: Feels a little bit like he's a king, not a president.
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16: A special edition of The World with me, Yalda Hakim.
17: Pakistan had the right to respond.
18: You're like, what?
16: An historic day here today. Congratulations, this is a huge moment. But what happens now?
19: Is that making you thirsty? The Ryanair boss, Michael O'Leary, says airports should be banned from serving alcohol to passengers before early flights because disruptive behaviour on planes is getting worse. He says his airline is having to divert nearly one flight a day because of bad behaviour from people who've drunk too much. So we asked people in London if they would raise a glass to his proposal.
20: I do understand that there needs to be a limit, but also it's kind of the fun about the airport, isn't it? If you're going for a hen, you're going for a party, you have one drink to kickstart the holiday and you relax into it before your flight, so...
21: If they weren't to open as early, it'd still be the same issue. You know, the flight might be delayed, sort of, a later flight might be delayed rather than an earlier one. It's more about the sort of attitude rather than the actual the sort of licensing hours.
22: It's down to individuals, you know. If people can't handle their drink, and they should be sensible because, you know, you are going on a public service, and it's like if you see it on a bus or a train, you know, you see people drunk and then they're disruptive. It's not good for anyone, is it?
19: Well, former EasyJet captain Emma Henderson told Sky News some of the alcohol-fuelled violence she had seen on board her plane.
23: I've had to offload drunk passengers from my flights. But the worst time was when there was a fight broke out. We had actually pulled onto stand and were parked, and I had just left the flight deck to go and say goodbye, and a fight broke out on board, and one of the passengers headbutted another passenger and his nose was flattened into his face, and it was horrific for everybody around. And it also meant it was 3 a.m, we had to call the police, obviously, so there was a lot of paperwork. It was not very nice for everybody around. Those situations can really get big quickly as well, because people are sort of scared and they start to get involved, and it's just not a good ending to anybody's holiday, is it?
19: That was quite a graphic description, wasn't it, let's be said. 3 a.m, we're talking about the 8 a.m. pint in the morning, aren't we? You see people who feel liberated after months of hard work and it's the start of their holiday. Where do you stand on this?
24: I'm firmly of the opinion that boozing is a great British pastime. And as you say, it's a holiday. It's the start of a trip. You shouldn't be denying people a pint in the spoons at the airport.
0: Yeah, Adam.
1: I mean, it's not at 8 a.m. It can be close to 3 a.m. because these flights go off so early. But I would say this is Michael O'Leary sort of sloughing off responsibility onto other people. Letting drunks onto the plane is something which they should stop. Mm-hmm. When people are getting on.
0: So you're saying, breathalyze them.
1: Not breathalyze. I mean, frankly, I've been on planes where people behave incredibly badly, but they haven't necessarily been drunk. Mm. I mean, it's what sort of behavior you'll tolerate from people. And it is worth remembering that, you know, back in the day, monks used to start the day with matins, you know, with beer, and that's where they got their calories.
0: Or mead.
1: And I remember when it's a few years ago now, but when I lived in Germany, you come into Munich station in the morning and business people would be standing up at tables having a beer before going to the office because that was regarded as perfectly acceptable. They weren't drinking it to get drunk. It was like their breakfast was literally beer. So, you know, attitudes change over time.
0: Wow, interesting. I mean, you could have a little note on your spoons table, other, you know, hostilleries are available, obviously, saying if you drink too much, your flight, you will not be allowed on the flight. So people have to self-moderate. Otherwise, who does police this?
1: But I don't know. I remember being in the queue to get on a plane and someone had bought vodka duty-free and they were necking that before we got on the plane at 6 in the morning. So
24: I like the look of the oyster, caviar and champagne bars. I look longingly in the distance. Rather than indulging in Heathrow.
0: That blows the holiday budget straight away, doesn't it, to be fair? So it is a fascinating debate. Is it the start of the holiday, do you think? I personally think, you know, in moderation. Happy days. There we are. It's making me thirsty. I'm not going to look anymore. Now the weather.
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24: The next few days look cool, quite cloudy and mainly dry, but there'll be a risk of showers, some heavy. There'll be a chilly start to the day with a patchy frost in the countryside, with eastern England most prone. There'll be just a few showers, mainly near western and Irish seacoasts. Now, the Northern Isles can expect more general rain. Scotland, Ireland and Northern Ireland will see showers developing widely through the morning, while some more general showery rain will move into the increasingly windy northwest by lunchtime. England and Wales, meanwhile, look mostly dry with sunny spells, although the odd light shower is possible in the west and the southeast. It won't be quite as cool as today. Now, the afternoon will bring little change, but showery rain will take over more of the northwest, while western England and Wales will see showers developing a little more widely. Tomorrow will be warmer with sunny spells and a scattering of locally heavy showers.
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0: This is Sky News, the headlines. A last frantic day of campaigning ahead of today's elections as Reform and the Greens look to make gains at the expense of Labour and the Conservatives. Sky News speaks to a British man who's recovering in hospital from a deadly virus on board the cruise ship MV Hondius, while two other British people are self-isolating in the UK. Donald Trump says the war will end if Iran agrees to a deal, but threatens more strikes if they don't.
1: We'll see whether or not they are agreeing. And if they don't agree, they'll end up agreeing shortly thereafter. So that's the way it is.
0: Plus, no pints before flights. The Ryanair boss wants to ban breakfast beers in the airport. But is it an idea that could actually take off? And a gun salute to mark the third anniversary of the King and Queen's coronation, but not before the military get their ducks in a row. Good morning. Well, voters in England, Scotland and Wales will later today head to the polls in the biggest set of elections since the 2024 general election. 5,000 seats on 136 local councils in England are up for grabs, while voters in Scotland and Wales will elect representatives to their national parliaments. Reform UK and the Greens are expected to make gains at the expense of Labour and the Tories, with mounting pressure on Sir Keir Starmer. Our political editor Beth Rigby covered the final day of campaigning.
2: Out on the campaign trail for the final day ahead of a set of elections that could be truly seismic as our traditional two-party system splits apart. Thank you. Tory leader Kemi Badenoch getting out in London boroughs that were once true blue, but she's struggling to drive a Conservative recovery, her party heading for big losses across the country.
3: What we're seeing is the era of two-party politics moving into multi-party politics. There are no safe seats for any party. We all have to work hard for every vote. What will be a disaster is seeing more Labour, more Lib Dems, more Green, more Reform, because none of these people are serious. The only party that is serious and that has a plan, not just for local councils but for the country, is the Conservatives.
2: But voters are serious in their disdain for the two traditional parties, and this man is about to do serious damage.
4: Vote Reform, get Starmer out. If you want real change in national government and in the approach to local government, we are the change option, and we're on that ballot paper in 99.9% of wards across the United Kingdom. And you know what? We're the only true national party. We're campaigning in all parts of the UK. And I think you're going to be surprised how much enthusiasm there is for our message.
2: Enthusiasm too for the Green Party. Zach Polanski looking to hurt Labour in inner London.
5: Tonight and tomorrow we have the campaign of our life. And I want to talk about hope. But before I get to hope, I want to talk about the other side for a moment, which is despair. So let's talk about Labour.
2: Working the wealthy commuter belt, Ed Davey trained on the Tories as the Lib Dems eye hundreds more gains.
6: We really are pushing the Tories back. I think people are turning to us. And interestingly, these fights are increasingly between the Liberal Democrats and Reform, because people remember how dreadful the Conservatives were, and they're either coming to back Liberal Democrats or some going to Reform.
2: And it's not just England where Labour and the Conservatives are taking a hammering. In Wales, Plaid Cymru looked to wrest control of the Senedd from Labour. For the first time in nearly three decades of devolution, this would be a massive moment.
7: Smiling.
2: In Scotland, Labour have lost all hope from winning Holyrood back from the SNP. This time around, the party's hoping not to be pushed into third by Reform.
8: Out leading from the front, I think you've got...
2: Labour in turmoil, embracing for punishment at the polls, the deputy leader urging the party to stick with Starmer.
8: We have made some mistakes. We've needed to be set out a clearer sense of direction and a clearer purpose. I think we've started to see that coming through, and I'm pleased about that. But, you know, these elections are coming round faster than
9: what
8: that.
9: What I'm getting to is that you keep saying we, but isn't it that people are really upset with Keir Starmer?
8: Look, Keir is the leader of the Labour Party, so of course he gets the most stick of everybody. There's no question of
2: that. Well, he makes the decisions.
8: And he doesn't make all the decisions, but obviously he takes full responsibility for the decisions of the Labour Party and of the government. And he's been the first to admit where he has made mistakes, whether it was the appointment of Peter Mandelson, whether it was around the winter fuel payments, you know, that's still an issue sometimes on the doorstep with pensioners as well.
2: But do you think he is the right leader to lead this change agenda?
8: Yes.
2: You do?
8: Yeah.
2: These elections will perhaps be looked back on as the moment where Britain broke with its two-party system that's dominated our politics for the past century. We'll potentially have national parliaments in Wales and Scotland led by national parties as reform rips up Labour and Tory dominance in English councils whilst the Greens march on Labour London. And as for the governing party, Labour could be heading for its worst ever local election performance as voters give their first real ballot box verdict on Starmer's government. It's going to be ugly for Labour. How bloody it gets for Starmer depends on how his cabinet and his party react. The PM hitting the phones to voters ahead of the polls. When the results land, his next job will be to persuade his MPs to stay with him. But that's his party's call, not his. Beth Rigby, Sky News, Bury.
0: Sky News has spoken to a British passenger taken ill from a deadly virus on the cruise ship MV Hondius. Martin Antti was speaking from his hospital bed in the Netherlands. But officials in Argentina, meanwhile, have suggested the source of the outbreak may be a couple's bird-watching trip to a landfill site. Well, here's our correspondent, Molly Malone.
7: Well, there's certainly been lots of different strands and developments to this story, moving at pace over the last few days. And the latest is that we've spoken to one of three people who've been evacuated from this infected cruise ship and transported to the Netherlands to receive hospital treatment and care there. We've spoken to a man called Martin Anstey, 56-year-old British man, who was working with the expedition team on board the ship. He's now in the Netherlands in hospital receiving treatment there. And he said he's feeling okay. He said he's still waiting for lots of tests to be done. He hopes to have a slightly clearer picture as to his condition by Friday. He's being kept in isolation. He said it isn't clear how much longer he'll need to be kept in hospital. He also doesn't know too much about his symptoms, but has said generally that he's doing at the moment okay. He's one of three people, as I say, that were evacuated from the ship. The cruise operator saying that two of those that have been evacuated have made it to the Netherlands. One of them is on the way, but a little bit delayed. But just worth reminding people, this is all happening, of course, because of this hantavirus outbreak with this cruise ship on board this cruise ship. We know that three people have died, three people have lost their lives. And this is a virus which is normally typically spread by rodents when people become exposed to rodent dropping or urine becomes airborne. It's much more rare for this to happen, but it can, say authorities, also be spread by human to human contact. And that's certainly something that they'll be investigating given the nature of the outbreak that we've seen in recent days. We've also heard from the UK Health Security Agency, and they've said that two people who had been on board the cruise ship but left at an earlier stage of the trip have returned to Britain and are self-isolating. They aren't showing symptoms, but the UK Health Security Agency say that they are being closely monitored. We also know that 150 people are on board the ship and are isolating essentially in their cabins at the moment, believed to be asymptomatic, not showing any symptoms. And remember, this is a ship that we now know is making its way from Cape Verde to the Canary Islands. It's expected to then dock in Tenerife, and it will then be that people will need to evacuate the trip, the cruise ship. It will then be for the authorities to put in place the necessary quarantine or self-isolation measures that they deem necessary.
0: Donald Trump is once again touting that an end to the war with Iran is near, claiming the two sides are closing in on a deal which could end the blockade of the Strait of Hormuz. But he's promised retribution if an agreement can't be reached.
9: We're not going to let Iran have a nuclear weapon. We're not going to let that happen. And we won't let that happen. And so we're dealing with people that want to make a deal very much, and we'll see whether or not they can make a deal that's satisfactory to us. We have it very much under control. The blockade is unbelievable. The Navy's been incredible. The job they did, it's like a wall of steel. Nobody goes through. In particular, the Iranians, they're not getting anything through one way or the other, so they're out of business. And we'll see whether or not they are agreeing. And if they don't agree, they'll end up agreeing shortly thereafter. So that's the way it is.
0: Well, here's our U.S. correspondent David Blevins with more.
10: What a head-spinning couple of days it's been. We went from Pete Hegseth, the man who calls himself Secretary of War, and Marco Rubio, the Secretary of State, telling us that the war was over and they'd shifted their focus to Project Freedom, reopening the Strait of Hormuz, to President Trump telling us he had paused his Project Freedom because they were making such progress in negotiations. In a post online, he said if Iran kept its word, then the strait would be open to all in capital letters. And if it didn't, the bombing would resume with even greater intensity than before. That sounds like a president who's hedging his bets. And this talk of a one-page document being drawn up sounds like a can being kicked down the road. It's a framework, we're told, for future negotiations on Iran's nuclear capability. Could it be that 9 weeks of war has had such an impact on Iran's economy, America's economy, the global economy, affecting so much of the world's oil supply, that one or both sides is capitulating? Donald Trump says Iran badly wants a deal, and they will get there. But will they get there in time for him to take a detour to Islamabad on his way to China next week so he can sign a piece of paper?
0: AI is changing the way we work. But for some staff at Google's British AI research arm, DeepMind, is presenting moral challenges for the work that they do. Well, citing Gaza in particular, the group of AI workers insist the technology they're developing shouldn't be used to make genocide cheaper, faster and more efficient, in their words. And they want union recognition, hoping that could stop their AI research being used by the Israeli, US and militaries. These statements from two of the workers now have been voiced over to protect their identities.
11: Things developed very quickly over the last year. There's no pretense of ethics anymore. And we are openly signing military contracts with warmongering governments. Israel and the US are aggressor states that already hold huge power. The ways they are using our technology erase all meaning from Google DeepMind's motto of benefiting humanity. Our tech has already helped facilitate Israel's genocide in Gaza. Both Israeli and US leaders use outwardly fascist rhetoric, and we should all be worried about enabling them any further.
12: The technology we build is being used to help Israel in killing civilians, including children, in Palestine. Whether it is used directly or indirectly doesn't matter. The result is it makes it easier, quicker and cheaper for Israel to carry out genocide in Gaza at an unprecedented scale. Nobody wants their work to contribute to this. We want Google to commit to never allow its AI models to be deployed for autonomous weapons or surveillance. We need these agreements to be transparent and, with proof, in high-risk contracts, as we no longer have faith leadership will stick to their word or their red lines. If a customer is engaged in war crimes and human rights violations, as Israel and the US are, the technology must immediately be pulled.
0: A former SNP council leader found guilty of multiple sex offences against young men and boys has been jailed for 18 months. Now, Jordan Linden resigned as the leader of North Lanarkshire Council in 2022 following reports of sexual harassment. Our Scotland correspondent Conor Gillies was at Falkirk Sheriff Court when the sentence was handed down.
13: For many years, Jordan Linden was a rising star within the SNP. He was promoted to the rank of council leader at one of Scotland's largest local authorities. He also ran for several years the Scottish Youth Parliament, interacting day in, day out with children and young people. But recently, a jury here at Falkirk Sheriff Court found him guilty of preying on young men and boys over a period of 10 years, at the youngest victim being 14 years old. And within those charges were sexual assaults and sending explicit images of himself naked to those children. Well, as he arrived today to learn his fate of how long he would spend in prison, there were extraordinary scenes here at court. An angry group had gathered. They were shouting beast. They were shouting animal as he and his family entered the building here behind me. I attempted to ask him some questions for the third time now and got simply no response.
14: Jordan Linden, you preyed on boys and young men for a decade. Why did you think you could get away with it? Did you think you were above the law?
15: This today is your last chance to say sorry to your victims. Are you going to do that?
14: Why do you continue to refuse to take accountability for your criminal sexual actions, Jordan?
15: You appear to think that you have done nothing wrong. Is that the case?
14: Why do you continue to refuse to apologise to your victims?
13: Questions too for the SNP here as well. Claims there was a culture of cover-up. Those who tried to come forward with allegations over many years were silenced, sidelined, suspended and even in some cases expelled from the party. Also a further suggestion that at least one member of the SNP's ruling body was aware of certainly one allegation involving sexual assault around a number of years before Jordan Linden was arrested and charged. Now, the SNP itself has launched an internal investigation here and branded these crimes abhorrent. Jordan Linden himself, he'll spend 18 months behind bars, and as he was led away to the cells to begin his prison sentence, one member shouted over to him, "Keep your chin up."
0: Ryanair boss Michael O'Leary says airports should be banned from serving alcohol to passengers before early flights because disruptive behaviour on planes is getting worse. He says his airline is having to divert nearly one flight a day because of bad behaviour from people who've drunk too much. So we asked people in London if they'd raise a glass to his proposal.
16: I do understand that there needs to be a limit, but also it's kind of the fun about the airport, isn't it? If you're going for a hen, you're going for a party, you have one drink to kickstart the holiday and you relax into it before your flight, so...
17: If they weren't to open as early, it'd still be the same issue. You know, the flight just might be delayed, sort of, a later flight might be delayed rather than an earlier one. It's more about the sort of attitude rather than the actual the sort of licensing hours.
18: It's down to individuals, you know. If people can't handle their drink, and they should be sensible because, you know, you are going on a public service, and it's like if you see it on a bus or a train, you know, you see people drunk and then they're disruptive. It's not good for anyone, is it?
0: Former EasyJet captain Emma Henderson told Sky News about some of the alcohol-fuelled violence that she'd seen on board her plane.
19: I've had to offload drunk passengers from my flights. But the worst time was when there was a fight broke out. We had actually pulled onto stand and were parked, and I had just left the flight deck to go and say goodbye, and a fight broke out on board, and one of the passengers headbutted another passenger and his nose was flattened into his face, and it was horrific for everybody around. And it also meant it was 3 a.m. We had to call the police, obviously. So there was a lot of paperwork. It was not very nice for everybody around. Those situations can really get big quickly as well, because people are sort of scared and they start to get involved, and it's just not a good ending to anybody's holiday, is it?
0: Ted Turner, the founder of CNN, the cable news network, has died at the age of 87. Nicknamed the Mouth of the South, the media mogul built an empire that encompassed popular channels for news, movies and cartoons on cable. Now, Turner revealed that he had Lewy body dementia, a progressive brain disorder, a month before his 80th birthday in 2018. A 62-gun salute has been fired by the Royal House Artillery at the Tower of London to mark 3 years since King Charles's coronation. Well, Charles III was crowned alongside Queen Camilla at Westminster Abbey in a ceremony that took place 8 months after Queen Elizabeth II died. There was also a 41-gun salute at Hyde Park. But before any of the firings could take place, the army had to get its ducks in a row. A mother duck and her ducklings were given a military escort and ushered away from the guns to a quieter and safer area in the park. This is Sky News coming up in sport. Will Morgan Gibbs-White be fit enough to feature for Nottingham Forest in their Europa League semi-final second leg against Aston Villa? We'll hear from Vito Pereira next.
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0: A Sky News investigation has pieced together the events that led up to the detention of a mother and daughter in Gaza and the mystery surrounding their disappearance. Their family, desperate for answers after 2 years of searching, discovered a harrowing photograph of the two women blindfolded in the back of a military vehicle, which had been posted by an Israeli soldier. They have not been seen or heard of from since then. Now, Sky's team of journalists in Gaza and our data and forensic department worked with investigative lawyers and human rights researchers around the world, spending months looking into the disappearance of the members of the Al-Akkad family. Sky's special correspondent Alex Crawford has this exclusive report.
22: This is a story of one family from Gaza, their terror and terrible loss, and their fight for answers. It's a mystery about much-loved relatives who've disappeared and asks, is this policy, and how many others have vanished in Gaza? It's also the story of a single photograph. On the left of the picture is 41-year-old Huda Al-Akkad. Sitting next to her is her 78-year-old mother Aisha. The two of them are in the back of an Israeli military vehicle. There's no explanation from the Israeli military about why they're photographed like this, why they were detained, and very little detail about what happened to them afterwards. Their surviving family members are clinging to the hope that somehow their relatives are alive. They only discovered the picture recently, some 2 years after it was taken, and they urgently want answers.
23: By God, I demand justice. Our whole family does. We hope they're alive and we can get them out. We want a medical body, anybody, the Red Cross, anyone to stand with us, go through all the procedures and find out which prison they're in.
24: We want justice and someone held accountable. We want to know what happened to them. Where are they? Have they been killed by the Israelis? Are they in Israeli prison somewhere? We want to know.
22: We've been looking into the photograph with a team of investigative lawyers from around the world. We've pieced together the events leading up to the disappearance of the women. We've interviewed witnesses and surviving family and examined satellite images. We've compiled open source intelligence and scrutinized the soldiers' social media posts. The GLAN lawyers have been involved in several legal cases against Israel in recent years. Together, we're left with multiple worrying question marks about the women who disappeared.
25: This photograph, at the very least, illustrates that these two women were taken.
22: Several legal cases against Israel in recent years. Together, we're left with multiple worrying question marks about the women who disappeared.
25: This photograph, at the very least, illustrates that these two women were taken captive by the Israeli military in very degrading conditions.
26: As a human rights lawyer, it's one of the most worrying things that can happen when a state takes in people and makes them disappear.
27: When this is done systematically, it may amount to a crime against humanity.
22: The suffering for the Al-Akkad family is in no way lessening.

0: Like so many thousands of others, they're crying out for answers about what happened to their relatives who just vanished in Gaza. Alex Crawford, Sky News.
1: Well, in response to our investigation, a spokesperson for the IDF said the individuals mentioned are not being held by the IDF and there is no indication that they were held in IDF detention facilities. The incident has been referred for review. Now, they went on to say, during operational activity by IDF troops, several individuals were temporarily detained in the field. The women were released in the Gaza Strip shortly thereafter.

0: to see Iran war. The cuts come ahead of the half-term holidays, but ministers and industry figures here in the UK insist travellers won't face major disruption. Well, our business and economics correspondent Paul Kelso has been looking at whether holidaymakers should be concerned.
1: The Iran war has got airlines and governments worried about jet fuel and the prospect of shortages. The UK government this weekend has given airlines permission to cancel flights on some routes without facing penalties if they need to save fuel. And that raises the obvious question, is that going to affect summer holidays? We've got some new data that starts to help us answer that question. Let's start at the beginning. The first thing to say is that jet fuel is a real problem. This is why the price has gone up relatively faster and further than any oil product since the Strait of Hormuz was blocked. It spiked immediately after the war began. It's come down a bit. It's still more than double practically where it was, $14,000 a tonne. And that's because supply has been profoundly interrupted. Production is around 500,000 barrels a day short of global demand because the Gulf is effectively closed. Kuwait, Saudi, major exporters, and China has imposed an export ban. And that's started to impact flight scheduling. In response, airlines are cutting flights, optimising their schedules, getting rid of non-profitable routes and thinning out schedules, the aim being to try and fly the same number of passengers on fewer flights. We've got some new data that tells us what's happened over 11 days in April. These are flights scheduled for May. 13,000 flights, more than, have been cancelled for May around the world. That's nearly 2 million seats in total. Now, that sounds like a lot. It is a lot, but it's a relatively small amount of the global total, barely 1.5% for both flights and seats. If that tells us anything, it tells us we really do fly a very great deal. Now, the data is from analyst Cirium, and we've broken it down, analysed it to try and see how it breaks down. First, by airports. We've looked at the largest cuts by airport, the most changes, and they largely follow the size of airports around the world. In 4% of flights, the red lines, and 2% of in blue there, Atlanta, Hartsfield-Jackson, that's the world's busiest airport by passenger numbers, then Beijing, then some big US airports, until we get down, the first European airport here is Heathrow, around 1% of flights, 0.5% of seats have been cut. Now, we've had a look at this again by UK domestic airports. It tells us something quite interesting about what's going on. Look at the most affected here. Nearly 20% of flights at Birmingham Airport affected, more than 10% of seats. Next is London City, Newcastle and Manchester, Stansted and Gatwick. That tells us that point-to-point airports, precisely the ones that scheduled holiday and package flights run from, are the most affected here. And that's why there's so much concern about whether your holiday will be affected. Now, the Transport Secretary says there is not currently disruption to jet fuel supplies, but the government plainly is planning for exactly that. And for now, as long as airlines are offering flights, you should take that in good faith and book them. The price has not soared, which suggests the industry thinks this is going to be sorted. But the longer the blockade of the Gulf goes on, the greater the chance your flight could be affected.
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0: England's future looks healthy, and here at Leeds United's training ground, they reckon they're once again grooming tomorrow's World Cup stars.
1: The board now are realising that you've got to have your money in your academy, you've got to believe in it, because the spiralling costs of everything within the game, I think you've got to try and bring people through that you've blooded yourself.
2: Yeah, it was an amazing time being in the academy, and then you're seeing the likes of those guys come through. Remember Alan Smith scoring his first trip to Anfield, my hero. Older from being really young and going with my family, and as a Leeds fan, you know, it was a dream really being at the club and being in

0: academy of a team you supported.
1: James had the mentality that you would associate with an older, good professional.
2: Lucky enough to sign the old YTS back then at Leeds, and then we ended up sharing a room together. It was only Phil's and Aussies, and then I think it was on the old PlayStation. We had a snooker game, and we were obviously competitive and trying to get 147.
3: It was a training session, basically, and this young lad got called in, and straight away you're all having a look at him, you know, what's he like, who's he, whose team's he going to be on. I would say 10 minutes into him coming over from, I think it might have been under 12s then, how old was he? He's only like 16, wasn't he? He did this one thing straight away, and everyone straight away went, oh, who's this lad here?
4: Young James Milner's only 16.
0: I was going to get on, and to be fair, Terry gave me the nod to go on. Lee Bowyer passed me a ball, went back to goal, and I tried to pass it back and passed it to Paolo Di Canio, and he put it over the bar, thank God. And just remember Bow afterwards asking, did I ever bet on 4-all? I can't remember too much about being nervous playing against other Premier League players, because for me Leeds were an amazing team, and seeing Wayne Rooney doing what he was doing at that time, that obviously showed you again it was possible and someone else was doing it, and made you even more eager to go and train really well and take a chance when you got it on the pitch.
5: Goal for Leeds! And it's the youngster, James Milner.
6: He's travelled a long way to get in the 6-yard box to finish that off, and I think that is typical of the type of player he is.
7: Now, the weather.
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7: The next few days look cool, quite cloudy and mainly dry, but there'll be a risk of showers, some heavy. Now, there'll be a chilly start to the day with a patchy frost in the countryside, with eastern England most prone. Now, there'll be just a few showers, mainly near western and Irish seacoasts. The Northern Isles can expect more general rain. Scotland, Ireland and Northern Ireland will see showers developing widely through the morning, while some more general showery rain will move into the increasingly windy northwest by lunchtime. England and Wales, meanwhile, look mostly dry with sunny spells, although the odd light shower is possible in the west and east.
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0: Time for a look at today's papers and more highlights from the wrap. Well, it's time now to see what is making the front pages of tomorrow's newspaper. So let's start with the Telegraph. It says unions, or some unions, will turn on Keir Starmer after an expected local elections bloodbath. The Daily Express has an exclusive interview with Kemi Badenoch, who says the Prime Minister has been hiding during the election campaign. The Daily Mail says tomorrow will be the day that decides both Starmer and the country's fate as fractured Britain goes to the polls. The Eye expects the Prime Minister to make a speech within weeks, signalling a closer relationship with the European Union. The Daily Mirror comes out and calls on their readers not to vote Reform and say to Nigel Farage, no care, no clue, no thanks. The Guardian leads with Donald Trump's ultimatum to Iran, agree to a peace deal or face a fresh wave of bombing. Those comments from Donald Trump also on the front page of The Eye, deal or we'll bomb you to hell. The FT says US fuel exports have surged to a record level as Europe and Asia rely on America to make up for shortfalls caused by the war with Iran. The Metro even issues a plea, save our summer, as it reports that oil prices dipped after Trump teased a potential peace deal. On the front of the Star is the news that two passengers on the hantavirus-stricken cruise ship have returned to the UK, the headline, Rat Bug Victims in the UK. And that story is also on the front page of The Sun, which says people who've been exposed to the virus may have to quarantine for up to 8 weeks. So let's talk more then. Lots of politics on the papers. Not surprisingly, these are papers for polling day, including Lucy the Guardian. Labour set for record losses in local polls.
1: Well, that's right. Making clear it's going to be a pretty disastrous day for Labour if the polling companies are right. Could be particularly historic in Wales, where Labour's had control for the past 100 years in Westminster elections and certainly since devolution in 1999. And there's likely to be all sorts of records being broken, or councils that have never not been Labour in recent decades or more, going to parties of all colours. The capital in particular, Labour looks like it's on track to lose individual councils to the Conservatives, the Lib Dems, the Greens and Reform. So a very, very difficult day for Keir Starmer ahead.
0: So what does that rout mean? I'm using the word in the Telegraph. They suggest that unions will have a meeting on Friday, I understand, where they will discuss what to do. So what is the mood music, do you think, on what is traditionally the Labour backers?
2: Well, it's a little bit thin, this story, on sources. But we do have the new leader of Unison, Andrea Egan, saying that she's a big admirer of Andy Burnham. And that, I think, is the point, that both in public opinion polls and in surveys of Labour members and Labour supporters, if they don't have Starmer, the person they want is Burnham, and he's not available at the moment. Thanks perhaps partly to the NEC's supporters of Keir Starmer telling him to stick in his post of Mayor of Manchester. So it just looks to me as if what they're all going to say is, you know, we want Burnham back in some way or another. But that, you know, will take months, if not perhaps a year, because, of course, his term is not up until 28. And the election at the latest possible time is not until 29. So unions are saying that. And actually, on the front of the Daily Mail, mm-hmm. They've got a little cartoon of Starmer on the phone saying, think with a caption saying, think I'm bad, wait till you get Andy or Ange. And that really seems to sum it up at the moment, that they can't have Andy, they don't want Ange, so Starmer stays there for a little bit longer.
0: Yeah, and the Telegraph quoting Beth Rigby's interview with Lucy Powell, she went up to Manchester to do it, Labour's deputy leader, to say that Mr. Burnham is an incredibly popular, relatable and effective politician and backs his return to Westminster while still putting her backing behind Keir Starmer. I suppose for now, at least, is what you add, or we add to that, don't we? So, I mean, this is a moment of jeopardy for the PM, no doubt about it. And we'll come on to, why don't we go straight on to, actually, you know, what the papers are suggesting will happen, which is the front page of The Eye, if we go to that. Starmer is heading for a soft Brexit. So is this his mechanism as a fightback, do you think?
1: Well, it is in a sense, but The Times also has the same story as The Eye about the EU forming a key pillar of this policy reset. However, both papers stress that he will stick within his red lines from the manifesto, which are no return of free movement, no rejoining the single market or a customs union with the EU. And within those parameters, there's very little wiggle room that the EU will allow. We know that the UK accepting some dynamic alignment of rules with Brussels and paying into the EU budget will allow some closer trade cooperation, some limited better access to EU markets. But this is all really fiddling around the edges. And if that's the central premise of Starmer's reset, it's hard to see how that'll be enough.
0: I mean, sounds terrible, but you remember so well from Brexit, there were four pillars and you had to accept all four pillars, did you not, to have any buy-in with the European Union? No cherry picking, no have your cake and eat it. Do you remember all of those, you know, people carrying notes into Downing Street with have cake and eat on it? I mean, where does he go with this,
2: well,
0: Adam? I mean,
2: the reality is a little bit of cherry picking is going on at the moment. Europeans don't want to call it that, but in some sectors we are aligning with Europe and a certain amount of money is being paid. I mean, at the moment, Keir Starmer simply wants to say we want to move closer to Europe because he knows that is a political dividing line on which, frankly, at the moment, he appears to be on the majority side as far as moving closer to Europe. I think the interesting question will be, over this Parliament, will Labour move towards a position of saying, well, yeah, we really could go for the customs union or the single market in the manifesto as a way of trying to get votes and actually put down a big dividing line with both Reform and the Conservatives.
0: I mean, is
2: that
0: why this is out now?
2: So maybe I think they're moving in that direction. I mean, the Labour Party has clearly decided, having regarded talking about Europe as kryptonite, they've now clearly decided that is something which might play quite well with the voters over time.
0: Yes, and the Times headline, PM seeks to stamp his authority by backing closer ties with the European Union, as you suggest, clearer waters with the Tories and Reform. So what about the great challenges then? The Guardian reporting on Farage and the Metro reporting on Polanski. Why don't we do Farage first?
1: Well, the Guardian have totted up that he's made £2 million on top of his MP's salary since entering the Commons in 2024. And on top of the extraordinary £5 million personal gift he received earlier that year before becoming an MP, I think, you know, this has raised a lot of eyebrows, including among some Reform supporters. And I was interested this week, I spoke to Luke Trill, the director of the More in Common think tank, and he was telling me that in some recent right-leaning focus groups, voters had been talking about how they felt that Farage was becoming a bit too establishment, which is, in one sense, quite a damaging phenomenon or development for Farage when, you know, he wants to be seen as this outsider. You know, the party's called Reform. They want to come in and really change things and answer what they see as the call for change in the country. And I think this idea of him earning a lot of money while being an MP might lead to that, help entrench that idea in a way that's not helpful to the party.
2: I mean, the sort of, you know, the negative memes that some people are putting out about Farage are saying, look, follow the sequence. Farage says he doesn't want to be an MP. Harborne gives him £5 million. Farage runs to be an MP with a policy, if he gets elected, of helping the crypto industry, which is where Harborne came from. So it does look a little bit transparent, and that's something which I think over time could damage Nigel Farage. At the moment, I think that because Nigel Farage, in a sense, is a known quantity, the revelations which are coming out about Zach Polanski, who people are just getting to know.
0: Well, yeah, well, while you're talking, damaging. Do the Metro then, because he's done a mea culpa, has he, of sorts today?
2: Well, he did a big interview on the BBC this morning, where he said that he was wrong to say that he was a spokesman for Red Cross. He didn't really have much alternative because the Red Cross have said that themselves. He did say that he had participated in fundraisers. But I think there's, you know, a more serious issue for Zach Polanski is that support for Palestine has been the big recruiter of Corbynite and younger voters joining up on the Green Party in droves. But people are now looking at some of the things which some of the candidates have said in the past, which crosses the line into anti-Semitism. And he hasn't really got an answer on that. I mean, you know...
1: I think almost a dozen have been suspended as candidates and two have been arrested for suspected racial
2: hatred. But there's lists you can get in the newspapers of more than 30 candidates saying things. And, you know, it's a real problem, I mean, frankly, because... I think quite a lot of those views are in line with the views of some of the people who've joined the Green Party over the issue of Palestine.
0: Okay. We've got lots more to come in the next part of our programme, including the boss of Ryanair calls on airports to stop selling early morning alcohol to cut down on drunken disruption on flights. What do you make of that?

0: I'm Dominic Waghorn, Sky's international affairs editor, covering a world that seems to be unravelling.
1: It's not his country, it's ours.
0: Sky News, the full story first, free wherever you get your news. It's half an hour now past the deadline that Hamas issued, and we've now seen a third barrage of rockets coming in.
2: A lot of local and national seats are up for grabs.
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6: It was a jam-packed interview. 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
9: It feels a little bit like he's a king, not a president.
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13: 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In the Rose Garden, in the East Wing.
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16: A special edition of The World with me, Yalda Hakim.
17: Pakistan had the right to respond.
18: You're like, what?
16: Historic day here today. Congratulations, this is a huge moment. But what happens now? Is that making you thirsty? The Ryanair boss, Michael O'Leary, says airports should be banned from serving alcohol to passengers before early flights because disruptive behaviour on planes is getting worse. He says his airline is having to divert nearly one flight a day because of bad behaviour from people who've drunk too much. So we asked people in London if they would raise a glass to his proposal.
19: I do understand that there needs to be a limit, but also it's kind of the fun about the airport, isn't it? If you're going for a hen, you're going for a party, you have one drink to kickstart the holiday and you relax into it before your flight, so...
20: If they weren't to open as early, it'd still be the same issue. You know, the flight might be delayed, sort of, a later flight might be delayed rather than an earlier one. It's more about the sort of attitude rather than the actual the sort of licensing hours.
21: It's down to individuals, you know. If people can't handle their drink, and they should be sensible because, you know, you are going on a public service, and it's like if you see it on a bus or a train, you know, you see people drunk and then they're disruptive. It's not good for anyone, is it?
16: Well, former EasyJet captain Emma Henderson told Sky News some of the alcohol-fuelled violence she had seen on board her plane.
22: I've had to offload drunk passengers from my flights. But the worst time was when there was a fight broke out. We had actually pulled onto stand and were parked, and I had just left the flight deck to go and say goodbye, and a fight broke out on board, and one of the passengers headbutted another passenger and his nose was flattened into his face, and it was horrific for everybody around. And it also meant it was 3 a.m, we had to call the police, obviously, so there was a lot of paperwork. It was not very nice for everybody around. Those situations can really get big quickly as well, because people are sort of scared and they start to get involved, and it's just not a good ending to anybody's holiday, is it?
16: That was quite a graphic description, wasn't it? Let's be said. 3 a.m. We're talking about the 8 a.m. pint in the morning, aren't we? You see people who feel liberated after months of hard work and it's the start of their holiday. Where do you stand on this?
23: I'm firmly of the opinion that boozing is a great British pastime. And as you say, it's a holiday. It's the start of a trip. You shouldn't be denying people a pint in the spoons at the airport.
16: Yeah, Adam.
0: I mean, it's not at 8 a.m. It can be close to 3 a.m. because these flights go off so early. But I would say this is Michael O'Leary sort of sloughing off responsibility onto other people. Letting drunks onto the plane is something which they should stop when people are getting on.
16: So you're saying, breathalyze them.
0: Not breathalyze. I mean, frankly, I've been on planes where people behave incredibly badly, but they haven't necessarily been drunk. Mm. I mean, it's what sort of behaviour you'll tolerate from people. And it is worth remembering that, you know, back in the day, monks used to start the day with matins, you know, with beer, and that's where they got their calories.
16: Or mead.
0: And I remember when it's a few years ago now, but when I lived in Germany, you come into Munich station in the morning and business people would be standing up at tables having a beer before going to the office because that was regarded as perfectly acceptable. They weren't drinking it to get drunk. It was like their breakfast was literally beer. So, you know, attitudes change over time.
16: Wow, interesting. I mean, you could have a little note on your spoons table, other, you know, hostelries are available, obviously, saying if you drink too much, your flight, you will not be allowed on the flight. So people have to self-moderate. Otherwise, who does police this?
0: You know? But I don't know. I remember being in the queue to get on a plane and someone had bought vodka duty-free and they were necking that before you got on the plane at 6 a.m. So
23: I like the look of the oyster, caviar and champagne bars. I look longingly in the distance. Rather than indulging in Heathrow.
16: That blows the holiday budget straight away, doesn't it, to be fair? So it is a fascinating debate. Is it the start of the holiday? Do you think, I personally think, you know, in moderation? Happy days. There we are. It's making me thirsty. I'm not going to look anymore. Now the weather.
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24: The next few days look cool, quite cloudy and mainly dry, but there'll be a risk of showers, some heavy. There'll be a chilly start to the day with a patchy frost in the countryside, with eastern England most prone. There'll be just a few showers, mainly near western and Irish sea coasts. Now, the Northern Isles can expect more general rain. Scotland, Ireland and Northern Ireland will see showers developing widely through the morning, while some more general showery rain will move into the increasingly windy northwest by lunchtime. England and Wales, meanwhile, look mostly dry with sunny spells, although the odd light shower is possible in the west and the southeast. It won't be quite as cool as today. Now, the afternoon will bring little change, but showery rain will take over more of the northwest, while western England and Wales will see showers developing a little more widely. Tomorrow will be warmer with sunny spells and a scattering of locally heavy showers.
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0: This is Sky News, the headlines. A last frantic day of campaigning ahead of today's elections as Reform and the Greens look to make gains at the expense of Labour and the Conservatives. Sky News speaks to a British man who's recovering in hospital from a deadly virus on board the cruise ship MV Hondius, while two other British people are self-isolating in the UK. Donald Trump says the war will end if Iran agrees to a deal, but threatens more strikes if they don't.
1: We'll see whether or not they are agreeing. And if they don't agree, they'll end up agreeing shortly thereafter. So that's the way it is.
0: Plus, no pints before flights. The Ryanair boss wants to ban breakfast beers in the airport. But is it an idea that could actually take off? And a gun salute to mark the third anniversary of the King and Queen's coronation, but not before the military get their ducks in a row. Good morning. Well, voters in England, Scotland and Wales will later today head to the polls in the biggest set of elections since the 2024 general election. 5,000 seats on 136 local councils in England are up for grabs, while voters in Scotland and Wales will elect representatives to their national parliaments. Reform UK and the Greens are expected to make gains at the expense of Labour and the Tories, with mounting pressure on Keir Starmer. Our political editor, Beth Rigby, covered the final day of campaigning.
2: Out on the campaign trail for the final day ahead of a set of elections that could be truly seismic as our traditional two-party system splits apart. Thank you. Tory leader Kemi Badenoch getting out in London boroughs that were once true blue, but she's struggling to drive a Conservative recovery, her party heading for big losses across the country.
3: What we're seeing is the era of two-party politics moving into multi-party politics. There are no safe seats for any party. We all have to work hard for every vote. What will be a disaster is seeing more Labour, more Lib Dems, more Green, more Reform, because none of these people are serious. The only party that is serious and that has a plan, not just for local councils but for the country, is the Conservatives.
2: But voters are serious in their disdain for the two traditional parties, and this man is about to do serious damage.
4: Vote Reform, get Starmer out. If you want real change in national government and in the approach to local government, we are the change option, and we're on that ballot paper in 99.9% of wards across the United Kingdom. And you know what? We're the only true national party. We're campaigning in all parts of the UK. And I think you're going to be surprised how much enthusiasm there is for our message.
2: Enthusiasm too for the Green Party. Zap Polanski looking to hurt Labour in inner London.
5: Tonight and tomorrow we have the campaign of our life. And I want to talk about hope. But before I get to hope, I want to talk about the other side for a moment, which is despair. So let's talk about Labour.
2: Which I really approve. Work in the wealthy commuter belt, Ed Davey trained on the Tories as the Lib Dems eye hundreds more gains.
6: We really are pushing the Tories back. I think people are turning to us. And interestingly, these fights are increasingly between the Liberal Democrats and Reform, because people remember how dreadful the Conservatives were, and they're either coming to back Liberal Democrats or some going to Reform.
2: And it's not just England where Labour and the Conservatives are taking a hammering. In Wales, Plaid Cymru looked to wrest control of the Senedd from Labour. For the first time in nearly three decades of devolution, this would be a massive moment.
7: Silent.
2: In Scotland, Labour have lost all hope from winning Holyrood back from the SNP. This time around, the party's hoping not to be pushed into third by Reform.
8: Out leading from the front, I think you've got
2: Labour in turmoil, embracing for punishment at the polls, the deputy leader urging the party to stick with Starmer.
8: We have made some mistakes. We've needed to be set out a clearer sense of direction and a clearer purpose. I think we've started to see that coming through, and I'm pleased about that. But, you know, these elections are coming round faster than that.
2: What I'm getting to is that you keep saying we, but isn't it that people are really upset with Keir Starmer?
8: Look, Keir is the leader of the Labour Party, so of course he gets the most stick of everybody. There's no question of
2: that. Well, he makes the decisions.
8: And he doesn't make all the decisions, but obviously he takes full responsibility for the decisions of the Labour Party and of the government. And he's been the first to admit where he has made mistakes, whether it was the appointment of Peter Mandelson, whether it was around the winter fuel payments, you know, that's still an issue sometimes on the doorstep with pensioners as well.
2: But do you think he is the right leader to lead this change agenda?
8: Yes.
2: You do?
8: Yeah.
2: These elections will perhaps be looked back on as the moment where Britain broke with its two-party system that's dominated our politics for the past century. We'll potentially have national parliaments in Wales and Scotland led by national parties as reform rips up Labour and Tory dominance in English councils whilst the Greens march on Labour London. And as for the governing party, Labour could be heading for its worst ever local election performance as voters give their first real ballot box verdict on Starmer's government. It's going to be ugly for Labour. How bloody it gets for Starmer depends on how his cabinet and his party react. The PM hitting the phones to voters ahead of the polls. When the results land, his next job will be to persuade his MPs to stay with him. But that's his party's call, not his. Beth Rigby, Sky News, Bury.
0: Our Sky News has spoken to a British passenger taken ill from a deadly virus on the cruise ship MV Hondius. Martin Entsi was speaking from his hospital bed in the Netherlands. Now, officials in Argentina, meanwhile, have suggested that the source of the outbreak may be a couple's bird-watching trip to a landfill site. Well, here's our correspondent, Molly Malone.
7: Well, there's certainly been lots of different strands and developments to this story, moving at pace over the last few days. And the latest is that we've spoken to one of three people who've been evacuated from this infected cruise ship and transported to the Netherlands to receive hospital treatment and care there. We've spoken to a man called Martin Anstey, 56-year-old British man, who was working with the expedition team on board the ship. He's now in the Netherlands in hospital receiving treatment there. And he's said he's feeling okay. He said he's still waiting for lots of tests to be done. He hopes to have a slightly clearer picture as to his condition by Friday. He's being kept in isolation. He said it isn't clear how much longer he'll need to be kept in hospital. He also doesn't know too much about his symptoms, but has said generally that he's doing at the moment okay. He's one of three people, as I say, that were evacuated from the ship. The cruise operator saying that two of those that have been evacuated have made it to the Netherlands. One of them is on the way, but a little bit delayed. But just worth reminding people, this is all happening, of course, because of this hantavirus outbreak with this cruise ship on board this cruise ship. We know that three people have died, three people have lost their lives. And this is a virus which is normally typically spread by rodents when people become exposed to rodent dropping or urine becomes airborne. It's much more rare for this to happen, but it can, say authorities, also be spread by human-to-human contact. And that's certainly something that they'll be investigating, given the nature of the outbreak that we've seen in recent days. We've also heard from the UK Health Security Agency, and they've said that two people who had been on board the cruise ship but left at an earlier stage of the trip have returned to Britain and are self-isolating. They aren't showing symptoms, but the UK Health Security Agency say that they are being closely monitored. We also know that 150 people are on board the ship and are isolating essentially in their cabins at the moment, believed to be asymptomatic, not sure not showing any symptoms. And remember, this is a ship that we now know is making its way from Cape Verde to the Canary Islands. It's expected to then dock in Tenerife, and it will then be that people will need to evacuate the trip, the cruise ship. It will then be for the authorities to put in place the necessary quarantine or self-isolation measures that they deem necessary.
0: Donald Trump is once again touting that an end to the war with Iran is near, claiming the two sides are closing in on a deal which could end the blockade of the Strait of Hormuz. But he's promised retribution if an agreement can't be reached.
1: We're not going to let Iran have a nuclear weapon. We're not going to let that happen. And we won't let that happen. And so we're dealing with people that want to make a deal very much, and we'll see whether or not they can make a deal that's satisfactory to us. We have it very much under control. The blockade is unbelievable. The Navy's been incredible. The job they did, it's like a wall of steel. Nobody goes through. In particular, the Iranians, they're not getting anything through one way or the other, so they're out of business. And we'll see whether or not they are agreeing. And if they don't agree, they'll end up agreeing shortly thereafter. So that's the way it is.
0: Well, here's our U.S. correspondent, David Blevins, with more.
9: What a head-spinning couple of days it's been. We went from Pete Hegseth, the man who calls himself Secretary of War, and Marco Rubio, the Secretary of State, telling us that the war was over and they'd shifted their focus to Project Freedom, reopening the Strait of Hormuz, to President Trump telling us he had paused his Project Freedom because they were making such progress in negotiations. In a post online, he said if Iran kept its word, then the strait would be open to all in capital letters. And if it didn't, the bombing would resume with even greater intensity than before. That sounds like a president who's hedging his bets. And this talk of a one-page document being drawn up sounds like a can being kicked down the road. It's a framework, we're told, for future negotiations on Iran's nuclear capability. Could it be that 9 weeks of war has had such an impact on Iran's economy, America's economy, the global economy, affecting so much of the world's oil supply, that one or both sides is capitulating? Donald Trump says Iran badly wants a deal, and they will get there. But will they get there in time for him to take a detour to Islamabad on his way to China next week so he can sign a piece of paper?
0: Now, AI is changing the way we work. But for some staff at Google's British AI research arm, DeepMind, it's presenting moral challenges for the work they do. Well, citing Gaza in particular, the group of AI workers insist the technology they're developing shouldn't be used to make genocide cheaper, faster and more efficient, in their words. They want union recognition, hoping that could stop their AI research being used by the Israeli and US militaries. Now, these statements from two of the workers have been voiced over to protect their identities.
10: Things developed very quickly over the last year. There's no pretense of ethics anymore, and we are openly signing military contracts with warmongering governments. Israel and the US are aggressor states that already hold huge power. The ways they are using our technology erase all meaning from Google DeepMind's motto of benefiting humanity. Our tech has already helped facilitate Israel's genocide in Gaza. Both Israeli and US leaders use outwardly fascist rhetoric, and we should all be worried about enabling them any further.
11: The technology we build is being used to help Israel in killing civilians, including children, in Palestine. Whether it is used directly or indirectly doesn't matter. The result is it makes it easier, quicker and cheaper for Israel to carry out genocide in Gaza at an unprecedented scale. Nobody wants their work to contribute to this. We want Google to commit to never allow its AI models to be deployed for autonomous weapons or surveillance. We need these agreements to be transparent and, with proof, in high-risk contracts, as we no longer have faith leadership will stick to their word or their red lines. If a customer is engaged in war crimes and human rights violations, as Israel and the US are, the technology must immediately be pulled.
0: A former SNP council leader found guilty of multiple sex offences against young men and boys has been jailed for 18 months. Jordan Linden resigned as the leader of North Lanarkshire Council in 2022 following reports of sexual harassment. Our Scotland correspondent Colin Gillies was at Falkirk Sheriff Court when the sentence was handed down.
12: For many years, Jordan Lyndon was a rising star within the SNP. He was promoted to the rank of council leader at one of Scotland's largest local authorities. He also ran for several years the Scottish Youth Parliament, interacting day in, day out with children and young people. But recently, a jury here at Falkirk Sheriff Court found him guilty of preying on young men and boys over a period of 10 years, at the youngest victim being 14 years old. And within those charges were sexual assaults and sending explicit images of himself naked to those children. Well, as he arrived today to learn his fate of how long he would spend in prison, there were extraordinary scenes here at court. An angry group had gathered. They were shouting beast. They were shouting animal as he and his family entered the building here behind me. I attempted to ask him some questions for the third time now and got simply no response.
13: Jordan Lyndon, you preyed on boys and young men for a decade. Why did you think you could get away with it? Did you think you were above the law?
14: This today is your last chance to say sorry to your victims. Are you going to do that?
13: Why do you continue to refuse to take accountability for your criminal sexual actions, Jordan?
14: You appear to think that you have done nothing wrong. Is that the case?
13: Why do you continue to refuse to apologise to your victims?
12: Questions too for the SNP here as well. Claims there was a culture of cover-up. Those who tried to come forward with allegations over many years were silenced, sidelined, suspended and even in some cases expelled from the party. Also a further suggestion that at least one member of the SNP's ruling body was aware of certainly one allegation involving sexual assault around a number of years before Jordan Lyndon was arrested and charged. Now, the SNP itself has launched an internal investigation here and branded these crimes abhorrent. Jordan Lyndon himself, he'll spend 18 months behind bars, and as he was led away to the cells to begin his prison sentence, one member shouted over to him, "Keep your chin up."
0: Ryanair boss Michael O'Leary says airports should be banned from serving alcohol to passengers before early flights because disruptive behaviour on planes is getting worse. He says his airline is having to divert nearly one flight a day because of bad behaviour from people who've drunk too much. So we asked people in London if they'd raise a glass to his proposal.
15: I do understand that there needs to be a limit, but also it's kind of the fun about the airport, isn't it? If you're going for a hen, you're going for a party, you have one drink to kickstart the holiday and you relax into it before your flight, so...
16: If they weren't to open as early, it'd still be the same issue. You know, the flight might be delayed, sort of, a later flight might be delayed rather than an earlier one. It's more about the sort of attitude rather than the actual the sort of licensing hours.
17: It's down to individuals, you know. If people can't handle their drink, and they should be sensible because, you know, you are going on a public service, and it's like if you see it on a bus or a train, you know, you see people drunk and then they're disruptive. It's not good for anyone, is it?
0: Well, former EasyJet captain Emma Henderson told Sky News about some of the alcohol-fuelled violence that she'd seen on board her plane.
18: I've had to offload drunk passengers from my flights, but the worst time was when there was a fight broke out. We had actually pulled onto stand and were parked, and I had just left the flight deck to go and say goodbye, and a fight broke out on board, and one of the passengers headbutted another passenger and his nose was flattened into his face, and it was horrific for everybody around. And it also meant it was 3 a.m. We had to call the police, obviously, so there was a lot of paperwork. It was not very nice for everybody around. Those situations can really get big quickly as well, because people are sort of scared and they start to get involved, and it's just not a good ending to anybody's holiday, is it?
0: A 62-gun salute has been fired by the Royal House Artillery at the Tower of London to mark 3 years since King Charles's coronation. Charles III was crowned alongside Queen Camilla at Westminster Abbey in a ceremony that took place 8 months after Queen Elizabeth II died. There was also a 41-gun salute at Hyde Park. But before any of the firings could take place, the army had to get its ducks in a row. A mother duck and her ducklings were given a military escort and ushered away from the guns to a quieter and safer area in the park. Meanwhile, the Princess of Wales went to East London to meet children taking part in brain development research to mark the latest stage of her focus on early years care. The Princess is also heading to Italy next week for a two-day working trip with her Royal Foundation Centre for Early Childhood, her first overseas royal visit since her cancer diagnosis. And this is Sky News. Coming up in the sport, will Morgan Gibbs-White be fit enough to feature for Nottingham Forest in a Europa League semi-final second leg?
19: 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More country roads. And everything else. 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
0: A Sky News investigation has pieced together the events that led up to the detention of a mother and daughter in Gaza and the mystery surrounding their disappearance. Their family, desperate for answers after 2 years of searching, discovered a harrowing photograph of the two women blindfolded in the back of a military vehicle, which had been posted by an Israeli soldier. They have not been seen or heard of from since then. Now, Sky's team of journalists in Gaza and our data and forensic department worked with investigative lawyers and human rights researchers around the world, spending months looking into the disappearance of the members of the Al-Akkad family. Sky's special correspondent Alex Crawford has this exclusive report.
20: This is a story of one family from Gaza, their terror and terrible loss, and their fight for answers. It's a mystery about much-loved relatives who've disappeared and asks, is this policy, and how many others have vanished in Gaza? It's also the story of a single photograph. On the left of the picture is 41-year-old Huda Al-Akkad. Sitting next to her is her 78-year-old mother, Aisha. The two of them are in the back of an Israeli military vehicle. There's no explanation from the Israeli military about why they're photographed like this, why they were detained, and very little detail about what happened to them afterwards. Their surviving family members are clinging to the hope that somehow their relatives are alive. They only discovered the picture recently, some 2 years after it was taken, and they urgently want answers.
21: By God, I demand justice. Our whole family does. We hope they're alive and we can get them out. We want a medical body, anybody, the Red Cross, anyone to stand with us, go through all the procedures and find out which prison they're in.
22: We want justice and someone held accountable. We want to know what happened to them. Where are they? Have they been killed by the Israelis? Are they in Israeli prison somewhere? We want to know.
20: We've been looking into the photograph with a team of investigative lawyers from around the world. We've pieced together the events leading up to the disappearance of the women. We've interviewed witnesses and surviving family and examined satellite images. We've compiled open source intelligence and scrutinized the soldiers' social media posts. The GLAN lawyers have been involved in several legal cases against Israel in recent years. Together, we're left with multiple worrying question marks about the women who disappeared.
23: This photograph, at the very least, illustrates that these two women were taken captive by the Israeli military in very degrading conditions.
24: As a human rights lawyer, it's one of the most worrying things that can happen when a state takes in people and makes them disappear.
25: When this is done systematically, it may amount to a crime against humanity.
20: The suffering for the Al-Akkad family is in no way lessening. Like so many thousands of others, they're crying out for answers about what happened to their relatives who just vanished in Gaza. Alex Crawford, Sky News.
0: Well, in response to our investigation, a spokesperson for the IDF said the individuals mentioned are not being held by the IDF and there is no indication that they were held in IDF detention facilities. The incident has been referred for review. Now, they went on to say, during operational activity by IDF troops, several individuals were temporarily detained in the field. The women were released in the Gaza Strip shortly thereafter. Now, airlines have cut around 13,000 flights globally this month as the price of jet fuel soars due to the Iran war. The cuts come ahead of the half-term holidays, but ministers and industry figures here in the UK insist travellers won't face major disruption. Well, our business and economics correspondent Paul Kelso has been looking at whether holidaymakers should be concerned.
2: The Iran war has got airlines and governments worried about jet fuel and the prospect of shortages. The UK government this weekend has given airlines permission to

0: relatively faster and further than any oil product since the Strait of Hormuz was blocked. It spiked immediately after the war began. It's come down a bit. It's still more than double practically where it was, $14,000 a tonne. And that's because supply has been profoundly interrupted. Production is around 500,000 barrels a day short of global demand because the Gulf is effectively closed. Kuwait, Saudi, major exporters, and China has imposed an export ban. And that's started to impact flight scheduling. In response, airlines are cutting flights, optimising their schedules, getting rid of non-profitable routes and thinning out schedules, the aim being to try and fly the same number of passengers on fewer flights. We've got some new data that tells us what's happened. Over 11 days in April, these are flights scheduled for May, 13,000 flights more than have been cancelled for May around the world. That's nearly 2 million seats in total. Now, that sounds like a lot. It is a lot, but it's a relatively small amount of the global total, barely 1.5% for both flights and seats. If it tells us anything, it tells us we really do fly a very great deal. Now, the data is from analyst Cirium, and we've broken it down, analysed it to try and see how it breaks down. First, by airports. We've looked at the largest cuts by airport, the most changes, and they largely follow the size of airports around the world. In 4% of flights, the red lines, and 2% of in blue there, Atlanta, Hartsfield-Jackson, that's the world's busiest airport by passenger numbers, then Beijing, then some big US airports, until we get down. The first European airport here is Heathrow, around 1% of flights, 0.5% of seats have been cut. Now, we've had a look at this again by UK domestic airports. It tells us something quite interesting about what's going on. Look at the most affected here. Nearly 20% of flights at Birmingham Airport affected, more than 10% of seats. Next is London City, Newcastle and Manchester, Stansted and Gatwick. That tells us that point-to-point airports, precisely the ones that scheduled holiday and package flights run from, are the most affected here. And that's why there's so much concern about whether your holiday will be affected. Now, the Transport Secretary says there is not currently disruption to jet fuel supplies, but the government plainly is planning for exactly that. For now, as long as airlines are offering flights, you should take that in good faith and book them. The price has not soared, which suggests the industry thinks this is going to be sorted. But the longer the blockade of the Gulf goes on, the greater the chance your flight could be affected.
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0: England's future looks healthy, and here at Leeds United's training ground, they reckon they're once again grooming tomorrow's World Cup stars.
1: The board now are realising that you've got to have your money in your academy, you've got to believe in it, because the spiralling costs of everything within the game, I think you've got to try and bring people through that you've blooded yourself.
2: Yeah, it was an amazing time being in the academy, and then you're seeing the likes of those guys come through. I remember Alan Smith scoring his first kick, my hero. From being really young and going with my family, and as a Leeds fan, you know, it was a dream really being at the club and being in the academy of a team you supported.
3: James had the mentality that you would associate with an older, good professional.
4: Lucky enough to sign the old YTS back then at Leeds, and then we ended up sharing a room together. It was only Phil's and Aussies, and then I think it was on the old PlayStation. We had a snooker game and we were obviously competitive and trying to get 147.
5: It was a training session basically, and this young lad got called in, and straight away you're all having a look at him, you know, what's he like, who's he, whose team's he going to be on. I would say 10 minutes into him coming over from, I think it might have been under 12s, but how old was he? He's only like 16, wasn't he? He did this one thing straight away and everyone straight away went, oh, who's this lad here?
6: Young James Milner's only 16.

0: think I was going to get on. And to be fair, Terry gave me the nod to go on. Lee Bowyer passed me a ball with my back to goal, and I tried to pass it back and passed it to Paolo Di Canio, and he put it over the bar, thank God. And just remember Bo afterwards asking, did I have a bet on 4-all? I can't remember too much about being nervous playing against other Premier League players, because for me Leeds were an amazing team, and seeing Wayne Rooney doing what he was doing at that time, that obviously showed you again it was possible and someone else was doing it, and made you even more eager to go and train really well and take your chance when you got it on the pitch.
1: He's travelled a long way to get in the six-yard box to finish that off, and I think that is typical of the type of player he is.
2: Now, the weather.
3: I hope we haven't forgotten anything.
4: Travel insurance, I tick that box.
3: Yeah, but remember what you forgot last year.
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2: The next few days look cool, quite cloudy and mainly dry, but there'll be a risk of showers, some heavy. Now, there'll be a chilly start to the day with a patchy frost in the countryside, with eastern England most prone. Now, there'll be just a few showers, mainly near western and Irish seacoasts. The Northern Isles can expect more general rain. Scotland, Ireland and Northern Ireland will see showers developing widely through the morning, while some more general showery rain will move into the increasingly windy northwest by lunchtime. England and Wales, meanwhile, look mostly dry with sunny spells, although the odd light shower is possible in the west and east.
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2: Time for a look at today's papers and more highlights from the wrap. Well, it's time now to see what is making the front pages of tomorrow's newspaper. So let's start with the Telegraph. It says unions, or some unions, will turn on Keir Starmer after an expected local elections bloodbath. The Daily Express has an exclusive interview with Kemi Badenoch, who says the Prime Minister has been hiding during the election campaign. The Daily Mail says tomorrow will be the day that decides both Starmer and the country's fate as fractured Britain goes to the polls. The Eye expects the Prime Minister to make a speech within weeks, signalling a closer relationship with the European Union. The Daily Mirror comes out and calls on their readers not to vote Reform and say to Nigel Farage, no care, no clue, no thanks. The Guardian leads with Donald Trump's ultimatum to Iran, agree to a peace deal or face a fresh wave of bombing. Those comments from Donald Trump also on the front page of The Eye, deal or we'll bomb you to hell. The FT says US fuel exports have surged to a record level as Europe and Asia rely on America to make up for shortfalls caused by the war with Iran. The Metro even issues a plea, save our summer, as it reports that oil prices dipped after Trump teased a potential peace deal. On the front of the Star is the news that two passengers on the hantavirus-stricken cruise ship have returned to the UK, the headline, Rat Bug Victims in the UK. And that story is also on the front page of The Sun, which says people who've been exposed to the virus may have to quarantine for up to 8 weeks. So let's talk more then. Lots of politics on the papers. Not surprisingly, these are papers for polling day, including Lucy the Guardian, Labour set for record losses in local polls.
18: Well, that's right. Making clear it's going to be a pretty disastrous day for Labour if the polling companies are right. Could be particularly historic in Wales, where Labour's had control for the past 100 years in Westminster elections and certainly since devolution in 1999. And there's likely to be all sorts of records being broken, or councils that have never not been Labour in recent decades or more going to parties of all colours. The capital in particular, Labour looks like it's on track to lose individual councils to the Conservatives, the Lib Dems, the Greens and Reform. So a very, very difficult day for Keir Starmer ahead.
2: So what does that rout mean? I'm using the word in the Telegraph. They suggest that unions will have a meeting on Friday, I understand, where they will discuss what to do. So what is the mood music, do you think, on what is traditionally the Labour backers?
19: Well, it's a little bit thin, this story, on sources. But we do have the new leader of Unison, Andrea Egan, saying that she's a big admirer of Andy Burnham. And that, I think, is the point, that both in public opinion polls and in surveys of Labour members and Labour supporters, if they don't have Starmer, the person they want is Burnham, and he's not available at the moment. Thanks perhaps partly to the NEC's supporters of Keir Starmer telling him to stick in his post of Mayor of Manchester. So it just looks to me as if what they're all going to say is, you know, we want Burnham back in some way or another. But that, you know, will take months, if not perhaps a year, because, of course, his term is not up until 28. And the election at the latest possible time is not until 29. So unions are saying that. And actually, on the front of the Daily Mail, they've got a little cartoon of Starmer on the phone saying, think with a caption saying, think I'm bad, wait till you get Andy or Ange. And that really seems to sum it up at the moment, that They can't have Andy. They don't want Ange. So Starmer stays there for a little bit longer.
20: Yeah, and the Telegraph quoting Beth Rigby's interview with Lucy Powell. She went up to Manchester to do it, Labour's deputy leader, to say that Mr Burnham is an incredibly popular, relatable and effective politician and backs his return to Westminster while still putting her backing behind Keir Starmer. I suppose for now, at least, is what you add, or we add to that, don't we? So, I mean, this is a moment of jeopardy for the PM, no doubt about it. And we'll come on to, why don't we go straight on to, actually, you know, what the papers are suggesting will happen, which is the front page of The Eye, if we go to that. Starmer is heading for a soft Brexit. So is this his mechanism as a fight back, do you think?
18: Well, it is in a sense, but the Times also has the same story as The Eye about the EU forming a key pillar of this policy reset. However, both papers stress that he will stick within his red lines from the manifesto, which are no return of free movement, no rejoining the single market or a customs union with the EU. And within those parameters, there's very little wiggle room that the EU will allow. We know that the UK accepting some dynamic alignment of rules with Brussels and paying into the EU budget will allow some closer trade cooperation, some limited better access to EU markets. But this is all really fiddling around the edges. And if that's the central premise of Starmer's reset, it's hard to see how that'll be enough.
20: I mean, it sounds terrible, but you remember so well from Brexit, there were four pillars and you had to accept all four pillars, did you not, to have any buy-in with the European Union? No cherry picking, no have your cake and eat it. Do you remember all of those, you know, people carrying notes into Downing Street with have cake and eat on it? I mean, where does he go with this,
19: well,
20: Adam? I mean,
19: the reality is a little bit of cherry picking is going on at the moment. Europeans don't want to call it that, but in some sectors we are aligning with Europe and a certain amount of money is being paid. I mean, at the moment, Keir Starmer simply wants to say we want to move closer to Europe because he knows that is a political dividing line on which, frankly, at the moment, he appears to be on the majority side as far as moving closer to Europe. I think the interesting question will be, over this Parliament, will Labour move towards a position of saying, well, yeah, we really could go for the customs union or the single market in the manifesto as a way of trying to get votes and actually put down a big dividing line with both Reform and the Conservatives.
20: This is out now.
19: So maybe they're moving in that direction. I mean, the Labour Party has clearly decided, having regarded talking about Europe as kryptonite, they've now clearly decided that is something which might play quite well with the voters over time.
20: Yes, and the Times headline, PM seeks to stamp his authority by backing closer ties with the European Union, as you suggest, clearer waters with the Tories and Reform. So what about the great challenges then? The Guardian reporting on Farage and the Metro reporting on Polanski. Why don't we do Farage first?
18: Well, the Guardian have totted up that he's made £2 million on top of his MP's salary since entering the Commons in 2024. And on top of the extraordinary £5 million personal gift he received earlier that year before becoming an MP, I think, you know, this has raised a lot of eyebrows, including among some Reform supporters. And I was interested this week, I spoke to Luke Trill, the director of the More in Common think tank, and he was telling me that in some recent right-leaning focus groups, voters had been talking about how they felt that Farage was becoming a bit too establishment, which is, in one sense, quite a damaging phenomenon or development for Farage when, you know, he wants to be seen as this outsider. You know, the party's called Reform. They want to come in and really change things and answer what they see as the call for change in the country. And I think this idea of him earning a lot of money while being an MP might lead to that, help entrench that idea in a way that's not helpful to the party.
19: I mean, the sort of, you know, the negative memes that some people are putting out about Farage are saying, look, follow the sequence. Farage says he doesn't want to be an MP. Harborne gives him £5 million. Farage runs to be an MP with a policy, if he gets elected, of helping the crypto industry, which is where Harborne came from. So it does look a little bit transparent, and that's something which I think over time could damage Nigel Farage. At the moment, I think that because Nigel Farage, in a sense, is a known quantity. The revelations which are coming out about Zach Polanski, who people are just getting to know.
20: Well, yeah, well, while you're talking, do the Metro then, because he's done a mea culpa, has he, of sorts today?
19: Well, he did a big interview on the BBC this morning, where he said that he was wrong to say that he was a spokesman for Red Cross. He didn't really have much alternative because the Red Cross have said that themselves. He did say that he had participated in fundraisers. But I think there's, you know, a more serious issue for Zach Polanski is that support for Palestine has been the big recruiter of Corbynite and younger voters joining up on the Green Party in droves. But people are now looking at some of the things which some of the candidates have said in the past, which crosses the line into anti-Semitism. And he hasn't really got an answer on that. I mean, you know...
18: I think almost a dozen have been suspended as candidates and two have been arrested for suspected racial
19: hatred. But there's lists, you can get it in the newspapers, of more than 30 candidates saying things. And, you know, it's a real problem, I mean, frankly, because... I think quite a lot of those views are in line with the views of some of the people who've joined the Green Party over the issue of Palestine.
20: We've got lots more to come in the next part of our programme, including the boss of Ryanair calls on airports to stop selling early morning alcohol to cut down on drunken disruption on flights. What do you make of that?

0: I'm Dominic Waghorn, Sky's international affairs editor, covering a world that seems to be unravelling.
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0: 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It's half an hour now past the deadline that Hamas issued, and we've now seen a third barrage of rockets coming in.
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10: It feels a little bit like he's a king, not a president.
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14: 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In the Rose Garden, in the East Wing.
3: What's the best thing about being a Sky News journalist?
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16: A special edition of The World with me, Yalda Hakim.
17: Pakistan had the right to respond.
18: You're like, what?
16: Historic day here today. Congratulations, this is a huge moment. But what happens now? Is that making you thirsty? The Ryanair boss, Michael O'Leary, says airports should be banned from serving alcohol to passengers before early flights because disruptive behaviour on planes is getting worse. He says his airline is having to divert nearly one flight a day because of bad behaviour from people who've drunk too much. So we asked people in London if they would raise a glass to his proposal.
19: I do understand that there needs to be a limit, but also it's kind of the fun about the airport, isn't it? If you're going for a hen, you're going for a party, you have one drink to kickstart the holiday and you relax into it before your flight, so...
20: If they weren't to open as early, it'd still be the same issue. You know, the flight just might be delayed, sort of, a later flight might be delayed rather than an earlier one. It's more about the sort of attitude rather than the actual the sort of licensing hours.
21: It's down to individuals, you know. If people can't handle their drink, and they should be sensible because, you know, you are going on a public service, and it's like if you see it on a bus or a train, you know, you see people drunk and then they're disruptive. It's not good for anyone, is it?
16: Well, former EasyJet captain Emma Henderson told Sky News some of the alcohol-fuelled violence she had seen on board her plane.
22: I've had to offload drunk passengers from my flights. But the worst time was when there was a fight broke out. We had actually pulled onto stand and were parked, and I had just left the flight deck to go and say goodbye, and a fight broke out on board, and one of the passengers headbutted another passenger and his nose was flattened into his face, and it was horrific for everybody around. And it also meant it was 3 a.m. We had to call the police, obviously. So there was a lot of paperwork. It was not very nice for everybody around. Those situations can really get big quickly as well, because people are sort of scared and they start to get involved, and it's just not a good ending to anybody's holiday, is it?
16: That was quite a graphic description, wasn't it? Let's be said. 3 a.m. We're talking about the 8 a.m. pint in the morning, aren't we? You see people who feel liberated after months of hard work and it's the start of their holiday. Where do you stand on this?
23: I'm firmly of the opinion that boozing is a great British pastime. And as you say, it's a holiday. It's the start of a trip. You shouldn't be denying people a pint in the spoons at the airport.
16: Yeah, Adam.
0: I mean, it's not at 8 a.m. because it can be close to 3 a.m. because these flights go off so early. But I would say this is Michael O'Leary sort of sloughing off responsibility onto other people. Letting drunks onto the plane is something which they should stop. Mm-hmm. When people are getting on.
16: So you're saying, breathalyze them.
0: Not breathalyze. I mean, frankly, I've been on planes where people behave incredibly badly, but they haven't necessarily been drunk. Mm. I mean, it's what sort of behaviour you'll tolerate from people. And it is worth remembering that, you know, back in the day, monks used to start the day matins, you know, with beer, and that's where they got their calories.
16: Or mead.
0: And I remember when it's a few years ago now, but when I lived in Germany, you come into Munich station in the morning and business people would be standing up at tables having a beer before going to the office because that was regarded as perfectly acceptable. They weren't drinking it to get drunk. It was like their breakfast was literally beer. So, you know, attitudes change over time.
16: Wow, interesting. I mean, you could have a little note on your spoons table, other, you know, hostelries are available, obviously, saying if you drink too much, your flight, you will not be allowed on the flight. So people have to self-moderate. Otherwise, who does police this?
0: You know? But I don't know. So, I mean, I remember being in the queue to get on a plane and someone had bought vodka duty-free and they were necking that before you got on the plane at 6 a.m. So
23: I like the look of the oyster, caviar and champagne bars. I look longingly in the distance. Rather than indulging in Heathrow.
16: That blows the holiday budget straight away, doesn't it, to be fair? So it is a fascinating debate. Is it the start of the holiday? Do you think, I personally think, you know, in moderation? Happy days. There we are. It's making me thirsty. I'm not going to look anymore. Now the weather.
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23: The next few days look cool, quite cloudy and mainly dry, but there'll be a risk of showers, some heavy. There'll be a chilly start to the day with a patchy frost in the countryside, with eastern England most prone. There'll be just a few showers, mainly near western and Irish sea coasts. Now, the Northern Isles can expect more general rain. Scotland, Ireland and Northern Ireland will see showers developing widely through the morning, while some more general showery rain will move into the increasingly windy northwest by lunchtime. England and Wales, meanwhile, look mostly dry with sunny spells, although the odd light shower is possible in the west and the southeast. It won't be quite as cool as today. Now, the afternoon will bring little change, but showery rain will take over more of the northwest, while western England and Wales will see showers developing a little more widely. Tomorrow will be warmer with sunny spells and a scattering of locally heavy showers.
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0: This is Sky News, the headlines. A last frantic day of campaigning ahead of today's elections, as Reform and the Greens look to make gains at the expense of Labour and the Conservatives. Sky News speaks to a British man who's recovering in hospital from a deadly virus on board the cruise ship MV Hondius, while two other British people are self-isolating in the UK. Donald Trump says the war will end if Iran agrees to a deal, but threatens more strikes if they don't.
1: We'll see whether or not they are agreeing. And if they don't agree, they'll end up agreeing shortly thereafter. So that's the way it is.
0: Plus, no pints before flights. The Ryanair boss wants to ban breakfast beers in the airport. But is it an idea that can actually take off? And a gun salute to mark the third anniversary of the King and Queen's coronation, but not before the military get their ducks in a row. Good morning. Well, voters in England, Scotland and Wales will later today head to the polls in the biggest set of elections since the 2024 general election. 5,000 seats on 136 local councils in England are up for grabs, while voters in Scotland and Wales will elect representatives to their national parliaments. Now, Reform UK and the Greens are expected to make gains at the expense of Labour and the Tories, with mounting pressure on Keir Starmer. Well, our political editor, Beth Rigby, covered the final day of campaigning.
2: Out on the campaign trail for the final day ahead of a set of elections that could be truly seismic as our traditional two-party system splits apart. Thank you. Tory leader Kemi Badenoch getting out in London boroughs that were once true blue, but she's struggling to drive a Conservative recovery, her party heading for big losses across the country.
3: What we're seeing is the era of two-party politics moving into multi-party politics. There are no safe seats for any party. We all have to work hard for every vote. What will be a disaster is seeing more Labour, more Lib Dems, more Green, more Reform, because none of these people are serious. The only party that is serious and that has a plan, not just for local councils but for the country, is the Conservatives.
2: But voters are serious in their disdain for the two traditional parties, and this man is about to do serious damage.
4: Vote Reform, get Starmer out. If you want real change in national government and in the approach to local government, we are the change option, and we're on that ballot paper in 99.9% of wards across the United Kingdom. And you know what? We're the only true national party. We're campaigning in all parts of the UK. And I think you're going to be surprised how much enthusiasm there is for our message.
2: Enthusiasm too for the Green Party. Zap Polanski looking to hurt Labour in inner London.
5: Tonight and tomorrow we have the campaign of our life. And I want to talk about hope. But before I get to hope, I want to talk about the other side for a moment, which is despair. So let's talk about Labour.
2: Working the wealthy commuter belt, Ed Davey trained on the Tories as the Lib Dems eye hundreds more gains.
6: We really are pushing the Tories back. I think people are turning to us. And interestingly, these fights are increasingly between the Liberal Democrats and Reform, because people remember how dreadful the Conservatives were, and they're either coming to back Liberal Democrats or some going to Reform.
2: And it's not just England where Labour and the Conservatives are taking a hammering. In Wales, Plaid Cymru looked to wrest control of the Senedd from Labour. For the first time in nearly three decades of devolution, this would be a massive moment. In Scotland, Labour have lost all hope from winning Holyrood back from the SNP. This time around, the party's hoping not to be pushed into third by Reform.
7: Out leading from the front, I think you've got...
2: Labour in turmoil, embracing for punishment at the polls, the deputy leader urging the party to stick with Starmer.
7: We have made some mistakes. We've needed to be set out a clearer sense of direction and a clearer purpose. I think we've started to see that coming through, and I'm pleased about that. But, you know, these elections are coming round faster than that.
8: What I'm getting to is that you keep saying we, but isn't it that people are really upset with Keir Starmer?
7: Look, Keir is the leader of the Labour Party, so of course he gets the most stick of everybody. There's no question
2: about
7: that.
2: Well, he makes the decisions.
7: And he doesn't make all the decisions, but obviously he takes full responsibility for the decisions of the Labour Party and of the government. And he's been the first to admit where he has made mistakes, whether it was the appointment of Peter Mandelson, whether it was around the winter fuel payments, you know, that's still an issue sometimes on the doorstep with pensioners as well.
2: But do you think he is the right leader to lead this change agenda?
7: Yes.
2: You do?
7: Yeah.
2: These elections will perhaps be looked back on as the moment where Britain broke with its two-party system that's dominated our politics for the past century. We'll potentially have national parliaments in Wales and Scotland led by national parties as reform rips up Labour and Tory dominance in English councils whilst the Greens march on Labour London. And as for the governing party, Labour could be heading for its worst ever local election performance as voters give their first real ballot box verdict on Starmer's government. It's going to be ugly for Labour. How bloody it gets for Starmer depends on how his cabinet and his party react. The PM hitting the phones to voters ahead of the polls. When the results land, his next job will be to persuade his MPs to stay with him. But that's his party's call, not his. Beth Rigby, Sky News, Bury.
0: Sky News has spoken to a British passenger taken ill from a deadly virus on the cruise ship MV Hondius. Martin Anstey was speaking from his hospital bed in the Netherlands. Officials in Argentina, meanwhile, have suggested the source of the outbreak may be a couple's bird-watching trip to a landfill site. Here's our correspondent, Molly Malone.
8: Well, there's certainly been lots of different strands and developments to this story moving at pace over the last few days. And the latest is that we've spoken to one of three people who've been evacuated from this infected cruise ship and transported to the Netherlands to receive hospital treatment and care there. We've spoken to a man called Martin Anstey, 56-year-old British man, who was working with the expedition team on board the ship. He's now in the Netherlands in hospital receiving treatment there. And he's said he's feeling okay. He said he's still waiting for lots of tests to be done. He hopes to have a slightly clearer picture as to his condition by Friday. He's being kept in isolation. He said it isn't clear how much longer he'll need to be kept in hospital. He also doesn't know too much about his symptoms, but has said generally that he's doing at the moment okay. He's one of three people, as I say, that were evacuated from the ship. The cruise operator saying that two of those that have been evacuated have made it to the Netherlands. One of them is on the way, but a little bit delayed. But just worth reminding people, this is all happening, of course, because of this hantavirus outbreak with this cruise ship on board this cruise ship. We know that three people have died, three people have lost their lives. And this is a virus which is normally typically spread by rodents when people become exposed to rodent dropping or urine becomes airborne. It's much more rare for this to happen, but it can, say authorities, also be spread by human-to-human contact. And that's certainly something that they'll be investigating, given the nature of the outbreak that we've seen in recent days. We've also heard from the UK Health Security Agency, and they've said that two people who had been on board the cruise ship but left at an earlier stage of the trip have returned to Britain and are self-isolating. They aren't showing symptoms, but the UK Health Security Agency say that they are being closely monitored. We also know that 150 people are on board the ship and are isolating essentially in their cabins at the moment, believed to be asymptomatic, not showing any symptoms. And remember, this is a ship that we now know is making its way from Cape Verde to the Canary Islands. It's expected to then dock in Tenerife, and it will then be that people will need to evacuate the trip, the cruise ship. It will then be for the authorities to put in place the necessary quarantine or self-isolation measures that they deem necessary.
0: Donald Trump is once again touting that an end to the war with Iran is near, claiming the two sides are closing in on a deal which could end the blockade of the Strait of Hormuz. But he's promised retribution if an agreement can't be reached.
1: We're not going to let Iran have a nuclear weapon. And we're not going to let that happen. And we won't let that happen. And so we're dealing with people that want to make a deal very much, and we'll see whether or not they can make a deal that's satisfactory to us. We have it very much under control. The blockade is unbelievable. The Navy's been incredible. The job they did is like a wall of steel. Nobody goes through. In particular, the Iranians, they're not getting anything through one way or the other, so they're out of business. And we'll see whether or not they are agreeing. And if they don't agree, they'll end up agreeing shortly thereafter. So that's the way it is.
0: Well, here's our U.S. correspondent, David Blevins, with more.
9: What a head-spinning couple of days it's been. We went from Pete Hegseth, the man who calls himself Secretary of War, and Marco Rubio, the Secretary of State, telling us that the war was over and they'd shifted their focus to Project Freedom, reopening the Strait of Hormuz, to President Trump telling us he had paused his Project Freedom because they were making such progress in negotiations. In a post online, he said if Iran kept its word, then the strait would be open to all in capital letters. And if it didn't, the bombing would resume with even greater intensity than before. That sounds like a president who's hedging his bets. And this talk of a one-page document being drawn up sounds like a can being kicked down the road. It's a framework, we're told, for future negotiations on Iran's nuclear capability. Could it be that 9 weeks of war has had such an impact on Iran's economy, America's economy, the global economy, affecting so much of the world's oil supply, that one or both sides is capitulating? Donald Trump says Iran badly wants a deal, and they will get there. But will they get there in time for him to take a detour to Islamabad on his way to China next week so he can sign a piece of paper?
0: Now, AI is changing the way we work, but for some staff at Google's British AI research arm, DeepMind, it's presenting moral challenges for the work they do. Well, citing Gartner in particular, the group of AI workers insist the technology they're developing shouldn't be used to make genocide cheaper, faster and more efficient, in their words. Now, they want union recognition, hoping that could stop their AI research being used by the Israeli and US militaries. And these statements from two of the workers have been voiced over to protect their identities.
10: Things developed very quickly over the last year. There's no pretense of ethics anymore, and we are openly signing military contracts with warmongering governments. Israel and the US are aggressor states that already hold huge power. The ways they are using our technology erase all meaning from Google DeepMind's motto of benefiting humanity. Our tech has already helped facilitate Israel's genocide in Gaza. Both Israeli and US leaders use outwardly fascist rhetoric, and we should all be worried about enabling them any further.
11: The technology we build is being used to help Israel in killing civilians, including children, in Palestine. Whether it is used directly or indirectly doesn't matter. The result is it makes it easier, quicker and cheaper for Israel to carry out genocide in Gaza at an unprecedented scale. Nobody wants their work to contribute to this. We want Google to commit to never allow its AI models to be deployed for autonomous weapons or surveillance. We need these agreements to be transparent and, with proof, in high-risk contracts, as we no longer have faith leadership will stick to their word or their red lines. If a customer is engaged in war crimes and human rights violations, as Israel and the US are, the technology must immediately be pulled.
0: A former SNP council leader found guilty of multiple sex offences against young men and boys has been jailed for 18 months. Jordan Linden resigned as the leader of North Lanarkshire Council in 2022 following reports of sexual harassment. Our Scotland correspondent Colin Gillies was at Falkirk Sheriff Court when the sentence was handed down.
12: For many years, Jordan Linden was a rising star within the SNP. He was promoted to the rank of council leader at one of Scotland's largest local authorities. He also ran for several years the Scottish Youth Parliament, interacting day in, day out with children and young people. But recently, a jury here at Falkirk Sheriff Court found him guilty of preying on young men and boys over a period of 10 years, the youngest victim being 14 years old. And within those charges were sexual assaults and sending explicit images of himself naked to those children. Well, as he arrived today to learn his fate of how long he would spend in prison, there were extraordinary scenes here at court. An angry group had gathered. They were shouting beast. They were shouting animal as he and his family entered the building here behind me. I attempted to ask him some questions for the third time now and got simply no response.
13: Jordan Linden, you preyed on boys and young men for a decade. Why did you think you could get away with it? Did you think you were above the law?
14: This today is your last chance to say sorry to your victims. Are you going to do that?
13: Why do you continue to refuse to take accountability for your criminal sexual actions, Jordan?
14: You appear to think that you have done nothing wrong. Is that the case?
13: Why do you continue to refuse to apologise to your victims?
12: Questions too for the SNP here as well. Claims there was a culture of cover-up. Those who tried to come forward with allegations over many years were silenced, sidelined, suspended and even in some cases expelled from the party. Also a further suggestion that at least one member of the SNP's ruling body was aware of certainly one allegation involving sexual assault around a number of years before Jordan Linden was arrested and charged. Now, the SNP itself has launched an internal investigation here and branded these crimes abhorrent. Jordan Linden himself, he'll spend 18 months behind bars, and as he was led away to the cells to begin his prison sentence, one member shouted over to him, "Keep your chin up."
0: Ryanair boss Michael O'Leary says airports should be banned from serving alcohol to passengers before early flights because disruptive behaviour on planes is getting worse. He says his airline is having to divert nearly one flight a day because of bad behaviour from people who've drunk too much. So we asked people in London if they'd raise a glass to his proposal.
15: I do understand that there needs to be a limit, but also it's kind of the fun about the airport, isn't it? If you're going for a hen, you're going for a party, you have one drink to kickstart the holiday and you relax into it before your flight, so...
16: If they weren't to open as early, it'd still be the same issue. You know, the flight might be delayed, sort of a later flight might be delayed rather than an earlier one. It's more about the sort of attitude rather than the actual the sort of licensing hours.
17: It's down to individuals, you know. If people can't handle their drink, and they should be sensible because, you know, you are going on a public service, and it's like if you see it on a bus or a train, you know, you see people drunk and then they're disruptive. It's not good for anyone, is it?
0: Our former EasyJet captain Emma Henderson told Sky News about some of the alcohol-fuelled violence that she's seen on board her plane.
18: I've had to offload drunk passengers from my flights, but the worst time was when there was a fight broke out. We had actually pulled onto stand and were parked, and I had just left the flight deck to go and say goodbye, and a fight broke out on board, and one of the passengers headbutted another passenger and his nose was flattened into his face, and it was horrific for everybody around. And it also meant it was 3 a.m. We had to call the police, obviously, so there was a lot of paperwork. It was not very nice for everybody around. Those situations can really get big quickly as well, because people are sort of scared and they start to get involved, and it's just not a good ending to anybody's holiday, is it?
0: Ted Turner, the founder of CNN, the cable news network, has died at the age of 87. Nicknamed the Mouth of the South, the media mogul built an empire that encompassed popular channels for news, movies and cartoons on cable. Turner revealed that he had Lewy body dementia, a progressive brain disorder, a month before his 80th birthday in 2018. A 62-gun salute has been fired by the Royal House Artillery at the Tower of London to mark 3 years since King Charles's coronation. Charles III was crowned alongside Queen Camilla at Westminster Abbey in a ceremony that took place 8 months after Queen Elizabeth II died. Now, there was also a 41-gun salute at Hyde Park. But before any of the firings could take place, the army had to get its ducks in a row. A mother duck and her ducklings were given a military escort and ushered away from the guns to a quieter and safer area in the park. Now, this is Sky News. Coming up in the sport, will Morgan Gibbs-White be fit enough to feature for Nottingham Forest in their Europa League semi-final second last leg against Aston Villa?
19: 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We know a place. 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
0: A Sky News investigation has pieced together the events that led up to the detention of a mother and daughter in Gaza and the mystery surrounding their disappearance. Their family, desperate for answers after 2 years of searching, discovered a harrowing photograph of the two women blindfolded in the back of a military vehicle, which had been posted by an Israeli soldier. They have not been seen or heard of from since then. Now, Sky's team of journalists in Gaza and our data and forensic department worked with investigative lawyers and human rights researchers around the world, spending months looking into the disappearance of the members of the Al-Akkad family. Sky's special correspondent Alex Crawford has this exclusive report.
26: This is a story of one family from Gaza, their terror and terrible loss, and their fight for answers. It's a mystery about much-loved relatives who've disappeared and asks, is this policy, and how many others have vanished in Gaza? It's also the story of a single photograph. On the left of the picture is 41-year-old Huda Al-Akkad. Sitting next to her is her 78-year-old mother, Aisha. The two of them are in the back of an Israeli military vehicle. There's no explanation from the Israeli military about why they're photographed like this, why they were detained, and very little detail about what happened to them afterwards. Their surviving family members are clinging to the hope that somehow their relatives are alive. They only discovered the picture recently, some 2 years after it was taken, and they urgently want answers.
27: By God, I demand justice. Our whole family does. We hope they're alive and we can get them out. We want a medical body, anybody, the Red Cross, anyone to stand with us, go through all the procedures and find out which prison they're in.
28: We want justice and someone held accountable. We want to know what happened to them. Where are they? Have they been killed by the Israelis? Are they in Israeli prison somewhere? We want to know.
26: We've been looking into the photograph with a team of investigative lawyers from around the world. We've pieced together the events leading up to the disappearance of the women. We've interviewed witnesses and surviving family and examined satellite images. We've compiled open source intelligence and scrutinised the soldiers' social media posts. The GLAN lawyers have been involved in several legal cases against Israel in recent years. Together, we're left with multiple worrying question marks about the women who disappeared.
1: This photograph, at the very least, illustrates that these two women were taken captive by the Israeli military in very degrading conditions.
2: As a human rights lawyer, it's one of the most worrying things that can happen when a state takes in people and makes them disappear.
3: When this is done systematically, it may amount to a crime against humanity.
26: The suffering for the Alakad family is in no way lessening. Like so many thousands of others, they're crying out for answers about what happened to their relatives who just vanished in Gaza. Alex Crawford, Sky News.
0: Well, in response to our investigation, a spokesperson for the IDF said the individuals mentioned are not being held by the IDF and there is no indication that they were held in IDF detention facilities. The incident has been referred for review. Now, they went on to say, during operational activity by IDF troops, several individuals were temporarily detained in the field. The women were released in the Gaza Strip shortly thereafter. Now, airlines have cut around 13,000 flights globally this month as the price of jet fuel soars due to the Iran war. The cuts come ahead of the half-term holidays, but ministers and industry figures here in the UK insist travellers won't face major disruption. Well, our business and economics correspondent Paul Kelso has been looking at whether holidaymakers should be concerned.
4: The Iran war has got airlines and governments worried about jet fuel and the prospect of shortages. The UK government this weekend has given airlines permission to cancel flights on some routes without facing penalties if they need to save fuel. And that raises the obvious question, is that going to affect summer holidays? We've got some new data that starts to help us answer that question. Let's start at the beginning. The first thing to say is that jet fuel is a real problem. This is why the price has gone up relatively faster and further than any oil product since the Strait of Hormuz was blocked. It spiked immediately after the war began. It's come down a bit. It's still more than double practically where it was, 14,000

0: airlines are cutting flights, optimising their schedules, getting rid of non-profitable routes and thinning out schedules, the aim being to try and fly the same number of passengers on fewer flights. We've got some new data that tells us what's happened over 11 days in April. These are flights scheduled for May. 13,000 flights more than have been cancelled for May around the world. That's nearly 2 million seats in total. Now, that sounds like a lot. It is a lot, but it's a relatively small amount of the global total, barely 1.5% for both flights and seats. If that tells us anything, it tells us we really do fly a very great deal. Now, the data is from analyst Cirium, and we've broken it down, analysed it to try and see how it breaks down. First, by airports. We've looked at the largest cuts by airport, the most changes, and they largely follow the size of airports around the world. In 4% of flights, the red lines, and 2% of in blue there, Atlanta, Hartsfield-Jackson, that's the world's busiest airport by passenger numbers, then Beijing, then some big US airports, until we get down, the first European airport here is Heathrow, around 1% of flights, 0.5% of seats have been cut. Now, we've had a look at this again by UK domestic airports. It tells us something quite interesting about what's going on. Look at the most affected here. Nearly 20% of flights at Birmingham Airport affected, more than 10% of seats. Next is London City, Newcastle and Manchester, Stansted and Gatwick. That tells us that point-to-point airports, precisely the ones that scheduled holiday and package flights run from, are the most affected here. And that's why there's so much concern about whether your holiday will be affected. Now, the Transport Secretary says there is not currently disruption to jet fuel supplies, but the government plainly is planning for exactly that. For now, as long as airlines are offering flights, you should take that in good faith and book them. The price has not soared, which suggests the industry thinks this is going to be sorted. But the longer the blockade of the Gulf goes on, the greater the chance your flight could be affected.
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0: England's future looks healthy, and here at Leeds United's training ground, they reckon they're once again grooming tomorrow's World Cup stars.
1: The board now are realising that you've got to have your money in your academy, you've got to believe in it, because the spiralling costs of everything within the game, I think you've got to try and bring people through that you've blooded yourself.
2: Yeah, it was an amazing time being in the academy, and then you're seeing the likes of those guys come through. I remember Alan Smith scoring his first touch on the field, my hero. From being really young and going with my family, and as a Leeds fan, you know, it was a dream really being at the club and being in the academy of a team you supported.
3: James had the mentality that you would associate with an older, good professional.
4: Lucky enough to sign the old YTS back then at Leeds, and then we ended up sharing a room together. It was only Phils and Aussies, and then I think it was on the old PlayStation. We had a snooker game, and we were obviously competitive and trying to get 147.
5: It was a training session basically, and this young lad got called in, and straight away you're all having a look at him, you know, what's he like, who's he, whose team's he going to be on. I would say 10 minutes into him coming over from, I think it might have been under 12s, but how old was he? He's only like 16, wasn't he? He did this one thing straight away, and everyone straight away went, oh, who's this lad here?
6: Young James Milner's only 16.
2: Didn't think I was going to get on, and to be fair, Terry gave me the nod to go on. Lee Bowyer passed me a ball. We were back to goal, and I tried to pass it back and passed it to Paolo Di Canio, and he put it over the bar, thank God. And just remember Bo afterwards asking, did I ever bet on 4-all? I can't remember too much about being nervous playing against other Premier League players, because for me Leeds were an amazing team, and seeing Wayne Rooney doing what he was doing at that time, that obviously showed you again it was possible and someone else was doing it and made

0: even more eager to go and train really well and take a chance when you got it on the pitch.
1: Goal for Leeds, and it's the youngster James Milner.
2: He's travelled a long way to get in the 6-yard box to finish that off, and I think that is typical of the type of player he is.
3: Now, the weather.
4: I hope we haven't forgotten anything.
5: Travel insurance. I tick that box.
4: Yeah, but remember what you forgot last year.
6: All Clear Travel Insurance sponsors Sky News Weather.
3: The next few days look cool, quite cloudy and mainly dry, but there'll be a risk of showers, some heavy. Now, there'll be a chilly start to the day with a patchy frost in the countryside, with eastern England most prone. Now, there'll be just a few showers, mainly near western and Irish seacoasts. The Northern Isles can expect more general rain. Scotland, Ireland and Northern Ireland will see showers developing widely through the morning, while some more general showery rain will move into the increasingly windy northwest by lunchtime. England and Wales, meanwhile, look mostly dry with sunny spells, although the odd light shower is possible in the west and east.
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0: Time for a look at today's papers and more highlights from the wrap. Well, it's time now to see what is making the front pages of tomorrow's newspaper. So let's start with the Telegraph. It says unions, or some unions, will turn on Sir Keir Starmer after an expected local elections bloodbath. The Daily Express has an exclusive interview with Kemi Badenoch, who says the Prime Minister has been hiding during the election campaign. The Daily Mail says tomorrow will be the day that decides both Starmer and the country's fate as fractured Britain goes to the polls. The Eye expects the Prime Minister to make a speech within weeks, signalling a closer relationship with the European Union. The Daily Mirror comes out and calls on their readers not to vote Reform and say to Nigel Farage, no care, no clue, no thanks. The Guardian leads with Donald Trump's ultimatum to Iran, agree to a peace deal or face a fresh wave of bombing. Those comments from Donald Trump also on the front page of The Eye, deal or we'll bomb you to hell. The FT says US fuel exports have surged to a record level as Europe and Asia rely on America to make up for shortfalls caused by the war with Iran. The Metro even issues a plea, save our summer, as it reports that oil prices dipped after Trump teased a potential peace deal. On the front of the Star is the news that two passengers on the hantavirus-stricken cruise ship have returned to the UK, the headline, Rat Bug Victims in the UK. And that story is also on the front page of The Sun, which says people who've been exposed to the virus may have to quarantine for up to 8 weeks. So let's talk more then. Lots of politics on the papers. Not surprisingly, these are papers for polling day, including Lucy the Guardian. Labour set for record losses in local polls.
1: Well, that's right. Making clear it's going to be a pretty disastrous day for Labour if the polling companies are right. Could be particularly historic in Wales, where Labour's had control for the past 100 years in Westminster elections and certainly since devolution in 1999. And there's likely to be all sorts of records being broken, or councils that have never not been Labour in recent decades or more going to parties of all colours. The capital in particular, Labour looks like it's on track to lose individual councils to the Conservatives, the Lib Dems, the Greens and Reform. So a very, very difficult day for Keir Starmer ahead.
0: So what does that rout mean? I'm using the word in the Telegraph. They suggest that unions will have a meeting on Friday, I understand, where they will discuss what to do. So what is the mood music, do you think, on what is traditionally the Labour backers?
2: Well, it's a little bit thin, this story, on sources. But we do have the new leader of Unison, Andrea Egan, saying that she's a big admirer of Andy Burnham. And that, I think, is the point, that both in public opinion polls and in surveys of Labour members and Labour supporters, if they don't have Starmer, the person they want is Burnham, and he's not available at the moment, thanks perhaps partly to the NEC's supporters of Keir Starmer telling him to stick in his post of Mayor of Manchester. So it just looks to me as if what they're all going to say is, you know, we want Burnham back in some way or another. But that, you know, will take months, if not perhaps a year, because, of course, his term is not up until 28. And the election at the latest possible time is not until 29. So unions are saying that. And actually, on the front of the Daily Mail, they've got a little cartoon of Starmer on the phone saying, think with a caption saying, think I'm bad, wait till you get Andy or Ange. And that really seems to sum it up at the moment, that they can't have Andy, they don't want Ange, so Starmer stays there for a little bit longer.
0: Yeah, and the Telegraph quoting Beth Rigby's interview with Lucy Powell. She went up to Manchester to do it, Labour's deputy leader, to say that Mr. Burnham is an incredibly popular, relatable and effective politician and backs his return to Westminster while still putting her backing behind Keir Starmer. I suppose for now, at least, is what you add, or we add to that, don't we? So, I mean, this is a moment of jeopardy for the PM, no doubt about it. And we'll come on to, why don't we go straight on to, actually, you know, what the papers are suggesting will happen, which is the front page of The Eye, if we go to that. Starmer is heading for a soft Brexit. So is this his mechanism as a fightback, do you think?
1: Well, it is in a sense, but the Times also has the same story as The Eye about the EU forming a key pillar of this policy reset. However, both papers stress that he will stick within his red lines from the manifesto, which are no return of free movement, no rejoining the single market or a customs union with the EU. And within those parameters, there's very little wiggle room that the EU will allow. We know that the UK accepting some dynamic alignment of rules with Brussels and paying into the EU budget will allow some closer trade cooperation, some limited better access to EU markets. But this is all really fiddling around the edges. And if that's the central premise of Starmer's reset, it's hard to see how that'll be enough.
0: I mean, sounds terrible, but you remember so well from Brexit, there were four pillars and you had to accept all four pillars, did you not, to have any buy-in with the European Union? No cherry picking, no have your cake and eat it. Do you remember all of those, you know, people carrying notes into Downing Street with have cake and eat on it? I mean, where does he go with this,
2: well,
0: Adam? I mean,
2: the reality is a little bit of cherry picking is going on at the moment. Europeans don't want to call it that, but in some sectors we are aligning with Europe and a certain amount of money is being paid. I mean, at the moment, Keir Starmer simply wants to say we want to move closer to Europe because he knows that is a political dividing line on which, frankly, at the moment, he appears to be on the majority side as far as moving closer to Europe. I think the interesting question will be, over this Parliament, will Labour move towards a position of saying, well, yeah, we really could go for the customs union or the single market in the manifesto as a way of trying to get votes and actually put down a big dividing line with both Reform and the Conservatives.
0: But I mean, is that why
2: this is out now? So maybe they're moving in that direction. I mean, the Labour Party has clearly decided, having regarded talking about Europe as kryptonite, they've now clearly decided that that is something which might play quite well with the voters over time.
0: Yes, and the Times headline, PM seeks to stamp his authority by backing closer ties with the European Union, as you suggest, clearer waters with the Tories and Reform. So what about the great challenges then? The Guardian reporting on Farage and the Metro reporting on Polanski. Why don't we do Farage first?
1: Well, the Guardian have totted up that he's made £2 million on top of his MP's salary since entering the Commons in 2024. And on top of the extraordinary £5 million personal gift he received earlier that year before becoming an MP, I think, you know, this has raised a lot of eyebrows, including among some Reform supporters. And I was interested this week, I spoke to Luke Trill, the director of the More in Common think tank, and he was telling me that in some recent right-leaning focus groups, voters had been talking about how they felt that Farage was becoming a bit too establishment, which is, in one sense, quite a damaging phenomenon or development for Farage when, you know, he wants to be seen as this outsider. You know, the party's called Reform. They want to come in and really change things and answer what they see as the call for change in the country. And I think this idea of him earning a lot of money while being an MP might lead to that, help entrench that idea in a way that's not helpful to the party.
2: I mean, the sort of, you know, the negative memes that some people are putting out about Farage are saying, look, follow the sequence. Farage says he doesn't want to be an MP. Harborne gives him £5 million. Farage runs to be an MP with a policy, if he gets elected, of helping the crypto industry, which is where Harborne came from. So it does look a little bit transparent, and that's something which I think over time could damage Nigel Farage. At the moment, I think that because Nigel Farage, in a sense, is a known quantity, the revelations which are coming out about Zach Polanski, who people are just getting to know.
0: Well, yeah, well, while you're talking, do the Metro then, because he's done a mea culpa, has he, of sorts today?
2: Well, he did a big interview on the BBC this morning, where he said that he was wrong to say that he was a spokesman for Red Cross. He didn't really have much alternative because the Red Cross have said that themselves. He did say that he had participated in fundraisers. But I think there's, you know, a more serious issue for Zach Polanski is that support for Palestine has been the big recruiter of Corbynite and younger voters joining up on the Green Party in droves. But people are now looking at some of the things which some of the candidates have said in the past, which crosses the line into anti-Semitism. And he hasn't really got an answer on that. I mean, you know...
1: I think almost a dozen have been suspended as candidates and two have been arrested for suspected racial
2: hatred. But there's lists you can get in the newspapers of more than 30 candidates saying things. And, you know, it's a real problem, I mean, frankly, because... I think quite a lot of those views are in line with the views of some of the people who've joined the Green Party over the issue of Palestine.
0: Okay. We've got lots more to come in the next part of our programme, including the boss of Ryanair calls on airports to stop selling early morning alcohol to cut down on drunken disruption on flights. What do you make of that?

0: I'm Dominic Waghorn, Sky's International Affairs Editor, covering a world that seems to be unravelling.
1: It's not his country, it's ours.
0: Sky News, the full story first, free wherever you get your news. It's half an hour now past the deadline that Hamas issued, and we've now seen a third barrage of rockets coming in.
2: A lot of local and national seats are up for grabs,
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6: I'm Mark Stone and I'm Sky's correspondent based here in Washington, D.C.
7: So there seems to be some sort of a shooting, what appear to be shots fired at the White House Correspondents' Dinner.
6: It was a jam-packed interview. I'll tell you what he told me and I'll explain why you can't hear the call.
8: 100 days in and back with the grassroots of this MAGA movement.
9: It feels a little bit like he's a king, not a president.
10: He is a king.
6: I've witnessed the remarkable passion for politics here, but the anger too.
9: Are these immigration rates?
10: Unbelievable we've come to this.
11: I'm observing what you're doing.
12: This post of Trump, it's a big shift. It's very positive.
13: Have you seen what Donald Trump's been up to? In the Rose Garden, in the East Wing.
3: What's the best thing about being a Sky News journalist?
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14: A special edition of The World with me, Yalda Hakim.
15: Pakistan has the right to respond.
16: You're like, what?
14: Historic day here today. Congratulations, this is a huge moment. But what happens now? Is that making you thirsty? The Ryanair boss, Michael O'Leary, says airports should be banned from serving alcohol to passengers before early flights because disruptive behaviour on planes is getting worse. He says his airline is having to divert nearly one flight a day because of bad behaviour from people who've drunk too much. So we asked people in London if they would raise a glass to his proposal.
17: I do understand that there needs to be a limit, but also it's kind of the fun about the airport, isn't it? If you're going for a hen, you're going for a party, you have one drink to kickstart the holiday and you relax into it before your flight. So
18: if they weren't to open as early, it'd still be the same issue. You know, the flight just might be delayed, sort of a later flight might be delayed rather than an earlier one. It's more about the sort of attitude rather than the actual the sort of licensing hours.
19: It's down to individuals, you know. If people can't handle their drink, and they should be sensible because, you know, you are going on a public service, and it's like if you see it on a bus or a train, you know, you see people drunk and then they're disruptive. It's not good for anyone, is it?
14: Well, former EasyJet captain Emma Henderson told Sky News some of the alcohol-fuelled violence she had seen on board her plane.
20: I've had to offload drunk passengers from my flights. But the worst time was when there was a fight broke out. We had actually pulled onto stand and were parked, and I had just left the flight deck to go and say goodbye, and a fight broke out on board, and one of the passengers headbutted another passenger and his nose was flattened into his face, and it was horrific for everybody around. And it also meant it was 3 a.m. We had to call the police, obviously. So there was a lot of paperwork. It was not very nice for everybody around. Those situations can really get big quickly as well, because people are sort of scared and they start to get involved, and it's just not a good ending to anybody's holiday, is it?
14: That was quite a graphic description, wasn't it, let's be said. 3 a.m, we're talking about the 8 a.m. pint in the morning, aren't we? You see people who feel liberated after months of hard work and it's the start of their holiday. Where do you stand on this?
21: I'm firmly of the opinion that boozing is a great British pastime. And as you say, it's a holiday. It's the start of a trip. You shouldn't be denying people a pint in the spoons at the airport.
14: Yeah.
1: Adam?
16: I mean, it's not at 8 a.m. It can be close to 3 a.m. because these flights go off so early. But I would say this is Michael O'Leary sort of sloughing off responsibility onto other people. Letting drunks onto the plane is something which they should stop. Mm-hmm. When people are getting on.
1: So you're saying, breathalyze them.
16: Not breathalyze. I mean, frankly, I've been on planes where people have behaved incredibly badly, but they haven't necessarily been drunk. Mm. I mean, it's what sort of behaviour you'll tolerate from people. And it is worth remembering that, you know, back in the day, monks used to start the day with matins, you know, with beer, and that's where they got their calories.
1: Or mead.
16: And I remember when it's a few years ago now, but when I lived in Germany, you come into Munich station in the morning and business people would be standing up at tables having a beer before going to the office because that was regarded as perfectly acceptable. They weren't drinking it to get drunk. It was like their breakfast was literally beer. So, you know, attitudes change over time.
1: Wow, interesting. I mean, you could have a little note on your spoons table, other, you know, hostelries are available, obviously, saying if you drink too much, your flight, you will not be allowed on the flight. So people have to self-moderate. Otherwise, who does police this?
16: You know? But I don't know. So, I mean, I remember being in the queue to get on a plane and someone had bought vodka duty-free and they were necking that before we got on the plane at 6 a.m. So
21: I like the look of the oyster, caviar and champagne bars. I look longingly in the distance. Rather than indulging in Heathrow.
1: That blows the holiday budget straight away, doesn't it, to be fair? So it is a fascinating debate. Is it the start of the holiday? Do you think, I personally think, you know, in moderation, happy days. There we are. It's making me thirsty. I'm not going to look anymore.
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22: The next few days look cool, quite cloudy and mainly dry, but there'll be a risk of showers, some heavy. There'll be a chilly start to the day with a patchy frost in the countryside, with eastern England most prone. There'll be just a few showers, mainly near western and Irish seacoasts. Now, the Northern Isles can expect more general rain. Scotland, Ireland and Northern Ireland will see showers developing widely through the morning, while some more general showery rain will move into the increasingly windy northwest by lunchtime. England and Wales, meanwhile, look mostly dry with sunny spells, although the odd light shower is possible in the west and the southeast. It won't be quite as cool as today. Now, the afternoon will bring little change, but showery rain will take over more of the northwest, while western England and Wales will see showers developing a little more widely. Tomorrow will be warmer with sunny spells and a scattering of locally heavy showers.
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0: This is Sky News, the headlines. A last frantic day of campaigning ahead of today's elections as Reform and the Greens look to make gains at the expense of Labour and the Conservatives. Sky News speaks to a British man who's recovering in hospital from a deadly virus on board the cruise ship MV Hondius, while two other British people are self-isolating in the UK. Donald Trump says the war will end if Iran agrees to a deal, but threatens more strikes if they don't.
1: We'll see whether or not they are agreeing. And if they don't agree, they'll end up agreeing shortly thereafter. So that's the way it is.
0: Plus, no pints before flights. The Ryanair boss wants to ban breakfast beers in the airport. But is it an idea that could actually take off? And a gun salute to mark the third anniversary of the King and Queen's coronation, but not before the military get their ducks in a row. Good morning. Well, voters in England, Scotland and Wales will later today head to the polls in the biggest set of elections since the 2024 general election. 5,000 seats on 136 local councils in England are up for grabs, while voters in Scotland and Wales will elect representatives to their national parliaments. Reform UK and the Greens are expected to make gains at the expense of Labour and the Tories, with mounting pressure on Keir Starmer. Our political editor, Beth Rigby, covered the final day of campaigning.
2: Out on the campaign trail for the final day ahead of a set of elections that could be truly seismic as our traditional two-party system splits apart. Thank you. Tory leader Kemi Badenoch getting out in London boroughs that were once true blue. But she's struggling to drive a Conservative recovery, her party heading for big losses across the country.
3: What we're seeing is the era of two-party politics moving into multi-party politics. There are no safe seats for any party. We all have to work hard for every vote. What will be a disaster is seeing more Labour, more Lib Dems, more Green, more Reform, because none of these people are serious. The only party that is serious and that has a plan, not just for local councils but for the country, is the Conservatives.
2: But voters are serious in their disdain for the two traditional parties, and this man is about to do serious damage.
4: Vote Reform, get Starmer out. If you want real change in national government and in the approach to local government, we are the change option, and we're on that ballot paper in 99.9% of wards across the United Kingdom. And you know what? We're the only true national party. We're campaigning in all parts of the UK. And I think you're going to be surprised how much enthusiasm there is for our message.
2: Enthusiasm too for the Green Party. Zap Polanski looking to hurt Labour in inner London.
5: Tonight and tomorrow we have the campaign of our life. And I want to talk about hope. But before I get to hope, I want to talk about the other side for a moment, which is despair. So let's talk about Labour.
2: Working the wealthy commuter belt, Ed Davey trained on the Tories as the Lib Dems eye hundreds more gains.
6: We really are pushing the Tories back. I think people are turning to us. And interestingly, these fights are increasingly between the Liberal Democrats and Reform, because people remember how dreadful the Conservatives were, and they're either coming to back Liberal Democrats or some going to Reform.
2: And it's not just England where Labour and the Conservatives are taking a hammering. In Wales, Plaid Cymru looked to wrest control of the Senedd from Labour for the first time in nearly three decades of devolution. This would be a massive moment. In Scotland, Labour have lost all hope from winning Holyrood back from the SNP. This time around, the party's hoping not to be pushed into third by Reform.
7: Out leading from the front, I think you've got
2: Labour in turmoil, embracing for punishment at the polls. The deputy leader urging the party to stick with Starmer.
7: We have made some mistakes. We've needed to be set out a clearer sense of direction and a clearer purpose. I think we've started to see that coming through, and I'm pleased about that. But, you know, these elections are coming round faster than
8: what
7: that.
8: What I'm getting to is that you keep saying we, but isn't it that people are really upset with Keir Starmer?
7: Look, Keir is the leader of the Labour Party, so of course he gets the most stick of everybody. There's no question of
8: that. Well, he makes the decisions.
7: And he doesn't make all the decisions, but obviously he takes full responsibility for the decisions of the Labour Party and of the government. And he's been the first to admit where he has made mistakes, whether it was the appointment of Peter Mandelson, whether it was around the winter fuel payments, you know, that's still an issue sometimes on the doorstep with pensioners as well.
8: But do you think he is the right leader to lead this change agenda?
7: Yes.
8: You do?
7: Yeah.
8: These elections will perhaps be looked back on as the moment where Britain broke with its two-party system that's dominated our politics for the past century. We'll potentially have national parliaments in Wales and Scotland led by national parties as reform rips up Labour and Tory dominance in English councils whilst the Greens march on Labour London. And as for the governing party, Labour could be heading for its worst ever local election performance as voters give their first real ballot box verdict on Starmer's government. It's going to be ugly for Labour. How bloody it gets for Starmer depends on how his cabinet and his party react.
2: The PM hitting the phones to voters ahead of the polls. When the results land, his next job will be to persuade his MPs to stay with him. But that's his party's call, not his. Beth Rigby, Sky News, Bury.
0: Sky News has spoken to a British passenger taken ill from a deadly virus on the cruise ship MV Hondius. Now, Martin Ansi was speaking from his hospital bed in the Netherlands. Officials in Argentina, meanwhile, have suggested the source of the outbreak may be a couple's bird-watching trip to a landfill site. Here's our correspondent, Molly Malone.
9: Well, there's certainly been lots of different strands and developments to this story moving at pace over the last few days. And the latest is that we've spoken to one of three people who've been evacuated from this infected cruise ship and transported to the Netherlands to receive hospital treatment and care there. We've spoken to a man called Martin Anstey, 56-year-old British man, who was working with the expedition team on board the ship. He's now in the Netherlands in hospital receiving treatment there. And he said he's feeling okay. He said he's still waiting for lots of tests to be done. He hopes to have a slightly clearer picture as to his condition by Friday. He's being kept in isolation. He said it isn't clear how much longer he'll need to be kept in hospital. He also doesn't know too much about his symptoms, but has said generally that he's doing at the moment okay. He's one of three people, as I say, that were evacuated from the ship. The cruise operator saying that two of those that have been evacuated have made it to the Netherlands. One of them is on the way, but a little bit delayed. But just worth reminding people, this is all happening, of course, because of this hantavirus outbreak with this cruise ship on board this cruise ship. We know that three people have died, three people have lost their lives. And this is a virus which is normally typically spread by rodents when people become exposed to rodent dropping or urine becomes airborne. It's much more rare for this to happen, but it can, say authorities, also be spread by human to human contact. And that's certainly something that they'll be investigating, given the nature of the outbreak that we've seen in recent days. We've also heard from the UK Health Security Agency, and they've said that two people who had been on board the cruise ship but left at an earlier stage of the trip have returned to Britain and are self-isolating. They aren't showing symptoms, but the UK Health Security Agency say that they are being closely monitored. We also know that 150 people are on board the ship and are isolating essentially in their cabins at the moment, believed to be asymptomatic, not showing any symptoms. And remember, this is a ship that we now know is making its way from Cape Verde to the Canary Islands. It's expected to then dock in Tenerife, and it will then be that people will need to evacuate the trip, the cruise ship. It will then be for the authorities to put in place the necessary quarantine or self-isolation measures that they deem necessary.
0: Donald Trump is once again touting that the end to the war with Iran is near, claiming two sides are closing in on a deal which could end the blockade of the Strait of Hormuz. But he's promised retribution if an agreement can't be reached.
1: We're not going to let Iran have a nuclear weapon. And we're not going to let that happen. And we won't let that happen. And so we're dealing with people that want to make a deal very much. And we'll see whether or not they can make a deal that's satisfactory to us. We have it very much under control. The blockade is unbelievable. The Navy's been incredible. The job they did, it's like a wall of steel. Nobody goes through. In particular, the Iranians, they're not getting anything through one way or the other. So they're out of business. And we'll see whether or not they are agreeing. And if they don't agree, they'll end up agreeing shortly thereafter. So that's the way it is.
0: Well, here's our U.S. correspondent, David Blevins, with more.
10: What a head-spinning couple of days it's been. We went from Pete Hegseth, the man who calls himself Secretary of War, and Marco Rubio, the Secretary of State, telling us that the war was over and they'd shifted their focus to Project Freedom, reopening the Strait of Hormuz, to President Trump telling us he had paused his Project Freedom because they were making such progress in negotiations. In a post online, he said if Iran kept its word, then the strait would be open to all in capital letters. And if it didn't, the bombing would resume with even greater intensity than before. That sounds like a president who's hedging his bets. And this talk of a one-page document being drawn up sounds like a can being kicked down the road. It's a framework, we're told, for future negotiations on Iran's nuclear capability. Could it be that 9 weeks of war has had such an impact on Iran's economy, America's economy, the global economy, affecting so much of the world's oil supply, that one or both sides is capitulating? Donald Trump says Iran badly wants a deal, and they will get there. But will they get there in time for him to take a detour to Islamabad on his way to China next week so he can sign a piece of paper?
0: Now, AI is changing the way we work. But for some staff at Google's British AI research arm, DeepMind, it's presenting moral challenges for the work that they do. Now, citing Gaza in particular, the group of AI workers insist the technology they're developing shouldn't be used to make genocide cheaper, faster and more efficient, in their words. They want union recognition, hoping that that could stop their AI research being used by the Israeli and US militaries. These statements from two of the workers have been voiced over to protect their identities.
11: Things developed very quickly over the last year. There's no pretense of ethics anymore, and we are openly signing military contracts with warmongering governments. Israel and the US are aggressor states that already hold huge power. The ways they are using our technology erase all meaning from Google DeepMind's motto of benefiting humanity. Our tech has already helped facilitate Israel's genocide in Gaza. Both Israeli and US leaders use outwardly fascist rhetoric, and we should all be worried about enabling them any further.
12: The technology we build is being used to help Israel in killing civilians, including children, in Palestine. Whether it is used directly or indirectly doesn't matter. The result is it makes it easier, quicker and cheaper for Israel to carry out genocide in Gaza at an unprecedented scale. Nobody wants their work to contribute to this. We want Google to commit to never allow its AI models to be deployed for autonomous weapons or surveillance. We need these agreements to be transparent and, with proof, in high-risk contracts, as we no longer have faith leadership will stick to their word or their red lines. If a customer is engaged in war crimes and human rights violations, as Israel and the US are, the technology must immediately be pulled.
0: A former SNP council leader found guilty of multiple sex offences against young men and boys has been jailed for 18 months. Jordan Linden resigned as the leader of North Lanarkshire Council in 2022 following reports of sexual harassment. Our Scotland correspondent Conor Gillies was at Falkirk Sheriff Court when the sentence was handed down.
13: For many years, Jordan Linden was a rising star within the SNP. He was promoted to the rank of council leader at one of Scotland's largest local authorities. He also ran for several years the Scottish Youth Parliament, interacting day in, day out with children and young people. But recently, a jury here at Falkirk Sheriff Court found him guilty of preying on young men and boys over a period of 10 years, at the youngest victim being 14 years old. And within those charges were sexual assaults and sending explicit images of himself naked to those children. Well, as he arrived today to learn his fate of how long he would spend in prison, there were extraordinary scenes here at court. An angry group had gathered. They were shouting beast. They were shouting animal as he and his family entered the building here behind me. I attempted to ask him some questions for the third time now and got simply no response.
14: Jordan Lyndon, you preyed on boys and young men for a decade. Why did you think you could get away with it? Did you think you were above the law?
15: This today is your last chance to say sorry to your victims. Are you going to do that?
14: Why do you continue to refuse to take accountability for your criminal sexual actions, Jordan?
15: You appear to think that you have done nothing wrong. Is that the case?
14: Why do you continue to refuse to apologise to your victims?
13: Questions too for the SNP here as well. Claims there was a culture of cover-up. Those who tried to come forward with allegations over many years were silenced, sidelined, suspended and even in some cases expelled from the party. Also a further suggestion that at least one member of the SNP's ruling body was aware of certainly one allegation involving sexual assault around a number of years before Jordan Lyndon was arrested and charged. Now, the SNP itself has launched an internal investigation here and branded these crimes abhorrent. Jordan Lyndon himself, he'll spend 18 months behind bars, and as he was led away to the cells to begin his prison sentence, one member shouted over to him, "Keep your chin up."
0: Ryanair boss Michael O'Leary says airports should be banned from serving alcohol to passengers before early flights because disruptive behaviour on planes is getting worse. He says his airline is having to divert nearly one flight a day because of bad behaviour from people who've drunk too much. So we asked people in London if they'd raise a glass to this proposal.
16: I do understand that there needs to be a limit, but also it's kind of the fun about the airport, isn't it? If you're going for a hen, you're going for a party, you have one drink to kickstart the holiday and you relax into it before your flight. So
17: if they weren't to open as early, it'd still be the same issue. You know, the flight just might be delayed, sort of a later flight might be delayed rather than an earlier one. It's more about the sort of attitude rather than the actual the sort of licensing hours.
18: It's down to individuals, you know. If people can't handle their drink, and they should be sensible because, you know, you are going on a public service, and it's like if you see it on a bus or a train, you know, you see people drunk and then they're disruptive. It's not good for anyone, is it?
0: Our former EasyJet captain Emma Henderson told Sky News about some of the alcohol-fuelled violence that she had on board her plane.
19: I've had to offload drunk passengers from my flights. But the worst time was when there was a fight broke out. We had actually pulled onto stand and were parked, and I had just left the flight deck to go and say goodbye, and a fight broke out on board, and one of the passengers headbutted another passenger and his nose was flattened into his face, and it was horrific for everybody around. And it also meant it was 3 a.m. We had to call the police, obviously. So there was a lot of paperwork. It was not very nice for everybody around. Those situations can really get big quickly as well, because people are sort of scared and they start to get involved, and it's just not a good ending to anybody's holiday, is it?
0: A 62-gun salute has been fired by the Royal House Artillery at the Tower of London to mark 3 years since King Charles's coronation. Charles III was crowned alongside Queen Camilla at Westminster Abbey in a ceremony that took place 8 months after Queen Elizabeth II died. Well, there was also a 41-gun salute at Hyde Park. But before any of the firings could take place, the army had to get its ducks in a row. A mother duck and her ducklings were given a military escort and ushered away from the guns to a quieter and safer area in the park. Meanwhile, the Princess of Wales went to East London to meet children taking part in brain development research to mark the latest stage of her focus on early years care. The Princess is also heading to Italy next week for a 2-day working trip with her Royal Foundation Centre for Early Childhood, her first overseas royal visit since her cancer diagnosis. And this is Sky News. Coming up in the sport, will Morgan Gibbs-White be fit enough to feature for Nottingham Forest in their Europa League semi-final second leg against Aston Villa? We'll hear from Vitor Pereira next.
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0: A Sky News investigation has pieced together the events that led up to the detention of a mother and daughter in Gaza and the mystery surrounding their disappearance. Their family, desperate for answers after 2 years of searching, discovered a harrowing photograph of the two women blindfolded in the back of a military vehicle, which had been posted by an Israeli soldier. They have not been seen or heard of from since then. Now, Sky's team of journalists in Gaza and our data and forensic department worked with investigative lawyers and human rights researchers around the world, spending months looking into the disappearance of the members of the Al-Akkad family. Sky's special correspondent Alex Crawford has this exclusive report.
1: This is a story of one family from Gaza, their terror and terrible loss, and their fight for answers. It's a mystery about much-loved relatives who've disappeared and asks, is this policy? And how many others have vanished in Gaza? It's also the story of a single photograph. On the left of the picture is 41-year-old Huda Al-Akkad. Sitting next to her is her 78-year-old mother Aisha. The two of them are in the back of an Israeli military vehicle. There's no explanation from the Israeli military about why they're photographed like this, why they were detained, and very little detail about what happened to them afterwards. Their surviving family members are clinging to the hope that somehow their relatives are alive. They only discovered the picture recently, some 2 years after it was taken, and they urgently want answers.
2: By God, I demand justice. Our whole family does. We hope they're alive and we can get them out. We want a medical body, anybody, the Red Cross, anyone to stand with us, go through all the procedures and find out which prison they're in.
3: We want justice and someone held accountable. We want to know what happened to them. Where are they? Have they been killed by the Israelis? Are they in Israeli prison somewhere? We want to know.
1: We've been looking into the photograph with a team of investigative lawyers from around the world. We've pieced together the events leading up to the disappearance of the women. We've interviewed witnesses and surviving family and examined satellite images. We've compiled open source intelligence and scrutinized the soldiers' social media posts. The GLAN lawyers have been involved in several legal cases against Israel in recent years. Together, we're left with multiple worrying question marks about the women who disappeared.
4: This photograph, at the very least, illustrates that these two women were taken captive by the Israeli military in very degrading conditions.
5: As a human rights lawyer, it's one of the most worrying things that can happen when a state takes in people and makes them disappear.
6: When this is done systematically, it may amount to a crime against humanity.
1: The suffering for the Al-Akkad family is in no way lessening. Like so many thousands of others, they're crying out for answers about what happened to their relatives who just vanished in Gaza. Alex Crawford, Sky News.
0: Well, in response to our investigation, a spokesperson for the IDF said the individuals mentioned are not being held by the IDF and there is no indication that they were held in IDF detention facilities. The incident has been referred for review. Now, they went on to say, during operational activity by IDF troops, several individuals were temporarily detained in the field. The women were released in the Gaza Strip shortly thereafter. Now, airlines have cut around 13,000 flights globally this month as the price of jet fuel soars due to the Iran war. The cuts come ahead of the half-term holidays, but ministers and industry figures here in the UK insist travellers won't face major disruption. Well, our business and economics correspondent Paul Kelso has been looking at whether holidaymakers should be concerned.
7: The Iran war has got airlines and governments worried about jet fuel and the prospect of shortages. The UK government this weekend has given airlines permission to cancel flights on some routes without facing penalties if they need to save fuel. And that raises the obvious question, is that going to affect summer holidays? We've got some new data that starts to help us answer that question. Let's start at the beginning. The

0: more than have been cancelled for May around the world. It's nearly 2 million seats in total. Now, that sounds like a lot. It is a lot, but it's a relatively small amount of the global total. Barely 1.5% for both flights and seats. If that tells us anything, it tells us we really do fly a very great deal. Now, the data is from analyst Cirium, and we've broken it down, analysed it to try and see how it breaks down. First, by airports. We've looked at the largest cuts by airport, the most changes, and they largely follow the size of airports around the world. In 4% of flights, the red lines, and 2% of in blue there, Atlanta, Hartsfield-Jackson, that's the world's busiest airport by passenger numbers, then Beijing, then some big US airports, until we get down, the first European airport here is Heathrow, around 1% of flights, 0.5% of seats have been cut. Now, we've had a look at this again by UK domestic airports. It tells us something quite interesting about what's going on. Look at the most affected here. Nearly 20% of flights at Birmingham Airport affected, more than 10% of seats. Next is London City, Newcastle and Manchester, Stansted and Gatwick. That tells us that point-to-point airports, precisely the ones that scheduled holiday and package flights run from, are the most affected here. And that's why there's so much concern about whether your holiday will be affected. Now, the Transport Secretary says there is not currently disruption to jet fuel supplies, but the government plainly is planning for exactly that. For now, as long as airlines are offering flights, you should take that in good faith and book them. The price has not soared, which suggests the industry thinks this is going to be sorted. But the longer the blockade of the Gulf goes on, the greater the chance your flight could be affected.
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11: The Premier League loves James Milner.
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0: England's future looks healthy, and here at Leeds United's training ground, they reckon they're once again grooming tomorrow's World Cup stars.
1: The board now are realising that you've got to have your money in your academy, you've got to believe in it, because the spiralling costs of everything within the game, I think you've got to try and bring people through that you've blooded yourself.
2: Yeah, it was an amazing time being in the academy, and then you're seeing the likes of those guys come through. I remember Alan Smith scoring his first touch on the field, my hero. From being really young and going with my family, and as a Leeds fan, you know, it was a dream really being at the club and being in the academy of a team you supported.
3: James had the mentality that you would associate with an older, good professional.
4: Lucky enough to sign the old YTS back then at Leeds, and then we ended up sharing a room together. It was only Phil's and Aussies, and then I think it was on the old PlayStation. We had a snooker game, and we were obviously competitive and trying to get 147.
5: It was a training session basically, and this young lad got called in, and straight away you're all having a look at him, you know, what's he like, who's he, whose team's he going to be on. I would say 10 minutes into him coming over from, I think it might have been under 12s, but how old was he? He's only like 16, wasn't he? He did this one thing straight away, and everyone straight away went, oh, who's this lad here?
6: Young James Milner's only 16.
2: Didn't think I was going to get on, and to be fair, Terry gave me the nod to go on. Lee Bowyer passed me a ball with my back to goal, and I tried to pass it back and passed it to Paolo Di Canio, and he put it over the bar, thank God. And just remember Bo afterwards asking, did I ever bet on 4-all? I can't remember too much about being nervous playing against other Premier League players, because for me Leeds were an amazing team, and seeing Wayne Rooney doing what he was doing at that time, that obviously showed you again it was possible and someone else was doing it, and made you even more eager to go and train really well and take your chance when you got it on the pitch.
7: He's travelled a long way to get in the 6-yard box to finish that off, and I think that is typical of the type of player he is.

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1: I hope we haven't forgotten anything.
2: Travel insurance. I tick that box.
1: Yeah, but remember what you forgot last year.
3: All Clear Travel Insurance sponsors Sky News Weather.
0: The next few days look cool, quite cloudy and mainly dry, but there'll be a risk of showers, some heavy. Now, there'll be a chilly start to the day with a patchy frost in the countryside, with eastern England most prone. Now, there'll be just a few showers, mainly near western and Irish seacoasts. The Northern Isles can expect more general rain. Scotland, Ireland and Northern Ireland will see showers developing widely through the morning, while some more general showery rain will move into the increasingly windy northwest by lunchtime. England and Wales, meanwhile, look mostly dry with sunny spells, although the odd light shower is possible in the west and east.
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0: Time for a look at today's papers and more highlights from the wrap.
1: Well, it's time now to see what is making the front pages of tomorrow's newspaper. So let's start with the Telegraph. It says unions, or some unions, will turn on Sir Keir Starmer after an expected local elections bloodbath. The Daily Express has an exclusive interview with Kemi Badenoch, who says the Prime Minister has been hiding during the election campaign. The Daily Mail says tomorrow will be the day that decides both Starmer and the country's fate as fractured Britain goes to the polls. The Eye expects the Prime Minister to make a speech within weeks, signalling a closer relationship with the European Union. The Daily Mirror comes out and calls on their readers not to vote Reform and say to Nigel Farage, no care, no clue, no thanks. The Guardian leads with Donald Trump's ultimatum to Iran, agree to a peace deal or face a fresh wave of bombing. Those comments from Donald Trump also on the front page of The Eye, deal or we'll bomb you to hell. The FT says US fuel exports have surged to a record level as Europe and Asia rely on America to make up for shortfalls caused by the war with Iran. The Metro even issues a plea, save our summer, as it reports that oil prices dipped after Trump teased a potential peace deal. On the front of the Star is the news that two passengers on the hantavirus-stricken cruise ship have returned to the UK, the headline, Rat Bug Victims in the UK. And that story is also on the front page of The Sun, which says people who've been exposed to the virus may have to quarantine for up to 8 weeks. So let's talk more then. Lots of politics on the papers. Not surprisingly, these are papers for polling day, including Lucy the Guardian. Labour set for record losses in local polls.
2: Well, that's right. Making clear it's going to be a pretty disastrous day for Labour if the polling companies are right. Could be particularly historic in Wales, where Labour's had control for the past 100 years in Westminster elections and certainly since devolution in 1999. And there's likely to be all sorts of records being broken, or councils that have never not been Labour in recent decades or more, going to parties of all colours. The capital in particular, Labour looks like it's on track to lose individual councils to the Conservatives, the Lib Dems, the Greens and Reform. So a very, very difficult day for Keir Starmer ahead.
1: So what does that route mean? I'm using the word in the Telegraph. They suggest that unions will have a meeting on Friday, I understand, where they will discuss what to do. So what is the mood music, do you think, on what is traditionally the Labour backers?
3: Well, it's a little bit thin, this story, on sources. But we do have the new leader of Unison, Andrea Egan, saying that she's a big admirer of Andy Burnham. And that, I think, is the point, that both in public opinion polls and in surveys of Labour members and Labour supporters, if they don't have Starmer, the person they want is Burnham, and he's not available at the moment, thanks perhaps partly to the NEC's supporters of Keir Starmer telling him to stick in his post of Mayor of Manchester. So it just looks to me as if what they're all going to say is, you know, we want Burnham back in some way or another. But that, you know, will take months, if not perhaps a year, because, of course, his term is not up until 28. And the election at the latest possible time is not until 29. So unions are saying that. And actually, on the front of the Daily Mail, they've got a little cartoon of Starmer on the phone saying, think with a caption saying, think I'm bad, wait till you get Andy or Ange. And that really seems to sum it up at the moment, that they can't have Andy, they don't want Ange, so Starmer stays there for a little bit longer.
1: Yeah, and the Telegraph quoting Beth Rigby's interview with Lucy Powell. She went up to Manchester to do it, Labour's deputy leader, to say that Mr. Burnham is an incredibly popular, relatable and effective politician and backs his return to Westminster while still putting her backing behind Keir Starmer. I suppose for now, at least, is what you add, or we add to that, don't we? So, I mean, this is a moment of jeopardy for the PM, no doubt about it. And we'll come on to, why don't we go straight on to, actually, you know, what the papers are suggesting will happen, which is the front page of The Eye, if we go to that. Starmer is heading for a soft Brexit. So is this his mechanism as a fightback, do you think?
2: Well, it is in a sense, but the Times also has the same story as The Eye about the EU forming a key pillar of this policy reset. However, both papers stress that he will stick within his red lines from the manifesto, which are no return of free movement, no rejoining the single market or a customs union with the EU. And within those parameters, there's very little wiggle room that the EU will allow. We know that the UK accepting some dynamic alignment of rules with Brussels and paying into the EU budget will allow some closer trade cooperation, some limited better access to EU markets. But this is all really fiddling around the edges. And if that's the central premise of Starmer's reset, it's hard to see how that'll be enough.
1: I mean, it sounds terrible, but you remember so well from Brexit, there were four pillars and you had to accept all four pillars, did you not, to have any buy-in with the European Union? No cherry picking, no have your cake and eating it. Do you remember all of those, you know, people carrying notes into Downing Street with have cake and eat on it? I mean, where does he go with this,
3: well,
1: Adam? I mean,
3: the reality is a little bit of cherry picking is going on at the moment. Europeans don't want to call it that, but in some sectors we are aligning with Europe and a certain amount of money is being paid. I mean, at the moment, Keir Starmer simply wants to say we want to move closer to Europe because he knows that is a political dividing line on which, frankly, at the moment, he appears to be on the majority side as far as moving closer to Europe. I think the interesting question will be, over this Parliament, will Labour move towards a position of saying, well, yeah, we really could go for the customs union or the single market in the manifesto as a way of trying to get votes and actually put down a big dividing line with both Reform and the Conservatives.
1: Well, I mean,
3: is
1: it why this is out now? So maybe
3: they're moving in that direction. I mean, the Labour Party has clearly decided, having regarded talking about Europe as kryptonite, they've now clearly decided that is something which might play quite well with the voters over time.
1: Yes, and the Times headline, PM seeks to stamp his authority by backing closer ties with the European Union, as you suggest, clearer waters with the Tories and Reform. So what about the great challenges then? The Guardian reporting on Farage and the Metro reporting on Polanski. Why don't we do Farage first?
2: Well, the Guardian have totted up that he's made £2 million on top of his MP's salary since entering the Commons in 2024. And on top of the extraordinary £5 million personal gift he received earlier that year before becoming an MP, I think, you know, this has raised a lot of eyebrows, including among some Reform supporters. And I was interested this week, I spoke to Luke Trill, the director of the More in Common think tank, and he was telling me that in some recent right-leaning focus groups, voters had been talking about how they felt that Farage was becoming a bit too establishment, which is, in one sense, quite a damaging phenomenon or development for Farage when, you know, he wants to be seen as this outsider. You know, the party's called Reform. They want to come in and really change things and answer what they see as the call for change in the country. And I think this idea of him earning a lot of money while being an MP might lead to that, help entrench that idea in a way that's not helpful to the party.
3: I mean, the sort of, you know, the negative memes that some people are putting out about Farage are saying, look, follow the sequence. Farage says he doesn't want to be an MP. Harborne gives him £5 million. Farage runs to be an MP with a policy, if he gets elected, of helping the crypto industry, which is where Harborne came from. So it does look a little bit transparent, and that's something which I think over time could damage Nigel Farage. At the moment, I think that because Nigel Farage, in a sense, is a known quantity, the revelations which are coming out about Zach Polanski, who people are just getting to know.
1: Well, yeah, well, while you're talking, damaging. Do the Metro then, because he's done a mea culpa, has he, of sorts today?
3: Well, he did a big interview on the BBC this morning, where he said that he was wrong to say that he was a spokesman for Red Cross. He didn't really have much alternative because the Red Cross have said that themselves. He did say that he had participated in fundraisers. But I think there's, you know, a more serious issue for Zach Polanski is that support for Palestine has been the big recruiter of Corbynite and younger voters joining up on the Green Party in droves. But people are now looking at some of the things which some of the candidates have said in the past, which crosses the line into anti-Semitism. And he hasn't really got an answer on that. I mean, you know...
2: I think almost a dozen have been suspended as candidates and two have been arrested for suspected racial
3: hatred. But there's lists, you can get it in the newspapers, of more than 30 candidates saying things. And, you know, it's a real problem, I mean, frankly, because... I think quite a lot of those views are in line with the views of some of the people who've joined the Green Party over the issue of Palestine.
1: Okay. We've got lots more to come in the next part of our programme, including the boss of Ryanair calls on airports to stop selling early morning alcohol to cut down on drunken disruption on flights. What do you make of that?

0: I'm Dominic Waghorn, Sky's International Affairs Editor, covering a world that seems to be unravelling.
1: It's not his country, it's ours.
0: Sky News, the full story first, free wherever you get your news. It's half an hour now past the deadline that Hamas issued, and we've now seen a third barrage of rockets coming in.
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10: Feels a little bit like he's a king, not a president.
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14: 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In the Rose Garden, in the East Wing.
15: What's the best thing about being a Sky News journalist?
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17: A special edition of The World with me, Yalda Hakim.
18: Pakistan had the right to respond.
19: You're like, what?
17: Historic day here today. Congratulations, this is a huge moment. But what happens now? Is that making you thirsty? The Ryanair boss, Michael O'Leary, says airports should be banned from serving alcohol to passengers before early flights because disruptive behaviour on planes is getting worse. He says his airline is having to divert nearly one flight a day because of bad behaviour from people who've drunk too much. So we asked people in London if they would raise a glass to his proposal.
20: I do understand that there needs to be a limit, but also it's kind of the fun about the airport, isn't it? If you're going for a hen, you're going for a party, you have one drink to kickstart the holiday and you relax into it before your flight. So,
21: if they weren't to open as early, it'd still be the same issue. You know, the flight might be delayed, sort of a later flight might be delayed rather than an earlier one. It's more about the sort of attitude rather than the actual the sort of licensing hours.
22: It's down to individuals, you know. If people can't handle their drink, and they should be sensible because, you know, you are going on a public service, and it's like if you see it on a bus or a train, you know, you see people drunk and then they're disruptive. It's not good for anyone, is it?
17: Well, former EasyJet captain Emma Henderson told Sky News some of the alcohol-fuelled violence she had seen on board her plane.
23: I've had to offload drunk passengers from my flights. But the worst time was when there was a fight broke out. We had actually pulled onto stand and were parked, and I had just left the flight deck to go and say goodbye, and a fight broke out on board, and one of the passengers headbutted another passenger and his nose was flattened into his face, and it was horrific for everybody around. And it also meant it was 3 a.m. We had to call the police, obviously. So there was a lot of paperwork. It was not very nice for everybody around. Those situations can really get big quickly as well, because people are sort of scared and they start to get involved, and it's just not a good ending to anybody's holiday, is it?
17: That was quite a graphic description, wasn't it, let's be said. 3 a.m, we're talking about the 8 a.m. pint in the morning, aren't we? You see people who feel liberated after months of hard work and it's the start of their holiday. Where do you stand on this?
24: I'm firmly of the opinion that boozing is a great British pastime. And as you say, it's a holiday. It's the start of a trip. You shouldn't be denying people a pint in the spoons at the airport.
17: Yeah, Adam.
0: I mean, it's not at 8 a.m. It can be close to 3 a.m. because these flights go off so early. But I would say this is Michael O'Leary sort of sloughing off responsibility onto other people. Letting drunks onto the plane is something which they should stop. Mm-hmm. When people are getting on.
17: So you're saying, tell people...
24: Breathalyse them.
0: Not breathalyse. I mean, frankly, I've been on planes where people behave incredibly badly, but they haven't necessarily been drunk. Mm. I mean, it's what sort of behaviour you'll tolerate from people. And it is worth remembering that, you know, back in the day, monks used to start the day with... Matins, you know, with beer, and that's where they got their calories.
17: Or mead.
0: And I remember when it's a few years ago now, but when I lived in Germany, you come into Munich station in the morning and business people would be standing up at tables having a beer before going to the office because that was regarded as perfectly acceptable. They weren't drinking it to get drunk. It was like their breakfast was literally beer. So, you know, attitudes change over time.
17: Wow, interesting. I mean, you could have a little note on your spoons table, other, you know, hostelries are available, obviously, saying if you drink too much, your flight, you will not be allowed on the flight. So people have to self-moderate. Otherwise, who does police this?
0: You know? But I don't even saw, I mean, I remember being in the queue to get on a plane and someone had bought vodka duty-free and they were necking that before we got on the plane at 6 in the morning, so...
24: I like the look of the oyster, caviar and champagne bars. I look longingly in the distance rather than indulging in Heathrow.
17: That blows the holiday budget straight away, doesn't it, to be fair? So it is a fascinating debate. Is it the start of the holiday? Do you think, I personally think, you know, in moderation, happy days. There we are. It's making me thirsty. I'm not going to look anymore. Now the weather.
1: Dinner under the stars tonight?
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24: The next few days look cool, quite cloudy and mainly dry, but there'll be a risk of showers, some heavy. There'll be a chilly start to the day with a patchy frost in the countryside, with eastern England most prone. There'll be just a few showers, mainly near western and Irish sea coasts. Now, the Northern Isles can expect more general rain. Scotland, Ireland and Northern Ireland will see showers developing widely through the morning, while some more general showery rain will move into the increasingly windy northwest by lunchtime. England and Wales, meanwhile, look mostly dry with sunny spells, although the odd light shower is possible in the west and the southeast. It won't be quite as cool as today. Now, the afternoon will bring little change, but showery rain will take over more of the northwest, while western England and Wales will see showers developing a little more widely. Tomorrow will be warmer with sunny spells and a scattering of locally heavy showers.
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0: Very good morning to you. 6 o'clock, Thursday, the 7th of May. These are your headlines this hour. A British expedition guide speaks to Sky News about his hantavirus ordeal, revealing he's in isolation in hospital after falling ill. Millions across the UK head to the polls to vote in the biggest set of elections in 2 years. Donald Trump claims the war in Iran will be over quickly as he looks to pressure Tehran into reaching a deal.
1: We'll see whether or not they are agreeing. And if they don't agree, they'll end up agreeing shortly thereafter. So that's the way it is.
0: Harry and Meghan share a rare photo of son Archie to celebrate his 7th birthday. And at 6:40, we'll see what's making the headlines in today's papers with Editor-in-Chief of the News Movement, Becca Hudson. Very good morning to you. A British hantavirus patient has told Sky News he's isolating in hospital after being evacuated from the cruise ship at the centre of the outbreak. Martin Ansie, an expedition guide on board the MV Hondius, was speaking from his hospital bed in the Netherlands. Two other Brits are now self-isolating in the UK for up to 8 weeks, but are not currently showing any symptoms.
2: My message for the public would be, firstly, this is not at present the cause for concern for people not associated with this cruise ship. So, you know, please don't worry about it. To reassure them that we are working very, very closely with other international partners to trace and to support these individuals concerned. And I think a message of thanks to those individuals who are self-isolating and who are working with us to minimise any future risk. You know, we really appreciate their willingness to contribute to this.
0: Emma Birchley joins us for more on this. And talk to us about the Brit in hospital. What more have we heard?
3: So Martin Anstey is 56 years old. He is an expedition guide. There had been speculation that he was actually the ship's doctor, but an expedition guide, a retired police officer. My colleague spoke to him last night. He said he was OK. Lots of tests were being carried out. And the doctors hope to have a clearer picture later in the week. He was one of three people who were evacuated from the MV Hondius, this Dutch-flagged ship, yesterday. Now, two arrived in the Netherlands. A third has had his their journey delayed. We know that the others evacuated were a Dutch colleague, 41 years old, and a German passenger who's 69. We have heard, actually, in the Telegraph, there's been an interview with Nicola, Martin's wife, who describes it as a very traumatic few days, as you would expect. Started with very mild symptoms, developed into something more serious, but he's stable now and obviously very, very relieved to be off that ship. So the broader picture of this is that three people have died. We know a Dutch couple, both 69, a German passenger as well, and five are unwell in all, including Martin. And we know that of that eight, there are five confirmed cases of this Andy strain of hantavirus. Now, hantavirus, as we've been hearing about, particularly this rare, this Andy strain, is very rare to pass on from person to person. It's thought in this case that two of the passengers went on a bird watching trip to a landfill site in Argentina, and officials there anonymously have spoken about the thought that possibly that's where it started, because we know that it can be passed on through rodents, airborne from their droppings or urine. So that's the line of inquiry that's being looked at. We know too from the UK Health Security Agency that two British passengers who'd already independently travelled back to the UK, they're not showing any symptoms. They are self-isolating. Their contacts have been traced. They're isolating. And the overall picture is that the risk to the public is very low. And we know this ship now is heading from Cape Verde in the west coast of Africa, now up to the Canaries, where the 150 passengers on board will be checked for symptoms before being repatriated.
0: Emma, appreciate the update. Thank you so much. Plenty more on that story as it develops on the Sky News website and the Sky News app. Some of today's other news. In less than an hour, the polls will open in the biggest set of elections since 2024. Millions casting their votes. Voters in Scotland and Wales will elect representatives to their national parliaments, while in England, 5,000 seats on 136 local councils up for grabs. The polls closing at 10 o'clock tonight. Well, do tune in for an election coverage tonight and tomorrow. From midnight tonight, Jonathan Samuels here to take you through the early results as they come in. 6:05 on a Thursday morning to the conflict in the Middle East. And Israel has attacked Beirut for the first time since it agreed to a ceasefire in the war with Hezbollah. The airstrike hit the Lebanese capital's southern suburbs known as Daraa. Israel's prime minister said he had personally approved the strike, targeting a commander of Hezbollah's elite Radwan force. The attack adds further pressure to the ceasefire agreed last month, which has failed to stop the conflict. Meanwhile, peace talks between the US and Iran appear to be gaining momentum, even as an American jet fired on an Iranian ship in the Gulf of Oman. Iran's confirmed that it's assessing proposals from Washington. Donald Trump said that an agreement will be made and the war will be over quickly. The US president under pressure to reach a deal with the Iranians before he meets with the Chinese President Xi Jinping next week.
1: We're not going to let Iran have a nuclear weapon. We're not going to let that happen. And we won't let that happen. And so we're dealing with people that want to make a deal very much. And we'll see whether or not they can make a deal that's satisfactory to us. We have it very much under control. The blockade is unbelievable. The Navy's been incredible. The job they did, it's like a wall of steel. Nobody goes through. In particular, the Iranians, they're not getting anything through one way or the other. So they're out of business. And we'll see whether or not they are agreeing. And if they don't agree, they'll end up agreeing shortly thereafter. So that's the way it is.
0: Our U.S. correspondent David Blevins has more.
4: What a head-spinning couple of days it's been. We went from Pete Hegseth, the man who calls himself Secretary of War, and Marco Rubio, the Secretary of State, telling us that the war was over and they'd shifted their focus to Project Freedom, reopening the Strait of Hormuz, to President Trump telling us he had paused his Project Freedom because they were making such progress in negotiations. In a post online, he said if Iran kept its word, then the strait would be open to all in capital letters. And if it didn't, the bombing would resume with even greater intensity than before. That sounds like a president who's hedging his bets. And this talk of a one-page document being drawn up sounds like a can being kicked down the road. It's a framework, we're told, for future negotiations on Iran's nuclear capability. Could it be that 9 weeks of war has had such an impact on Iran's economy, America's economy, the global economy, affecting so much of the world's oil supply, that one or both sides is capitulating? Donald Trump says Iran badly wants a deal, and they will get there. But will they get there in time for him to take a detour to Islamabad on his way to China next week so he can sign a piece of paper?
0: Details there from David Blevins. Well, as the flow of oil and gas through the Strait of Hormuz remains largely restricted, the world's turning west to help fill the energy gap. A record number of oil tankers are making their way to the US coast. And our economics and data editor, Ed Conway, has visited the highest producing oil field in the US and sent this report.
5: They call this place the energy capital of the world. It is a major hub for oil, gas, and petrochemicals. 10 large oil refineries, more than double the total in all of Britain, a port, and a deep water shipping channel that makes this one of the key gateways for all that American oil. David Brazil has spent more than 20 years monitoring the numbers on America's energy industry. He's giving me a tour of the area. But one question looms large. How much more oil can America supply to the rest of the world?
6: Is this whole export operation kind of running as hot as it could?
7: No, it is not.
6: Oh, really?
7: No.
6: There's more that could be pumped.
7: We could still pump and export more.
5: Exports have jumped to a record high of 6 million barrels a day in April, partly due to emergency stockpile releases. But there is still room for more.
7: We estimate that on the Gulf Coast, we have roughly 7 million barrels a day of export capacity.
6: So people in Europe wondering to themselves, okay, we've got this big shortage of oil and, you know, petroleum products. Where is it going to come from? This place could be a big part of that answer.
7: This place could be a very big part for Europe specifically, actually.
5: That explains why, out on the high seas, we are witnessing a striking phenomenon. An armada of empty crude oil tankers turning west in record numbers. But extracting enough oil to help fill those tankers isn't as simple as you might think. One challenge is that whenever you get oil out of the ground, you also get gas. And strange as this will sound, in this case, that's actually a problem.
7: They're currently producing, you know, somewhere in the neighborhood of 22.5 BCF a day of dry natural gas, which is more than there is capacity to get out of the Permian.
6: A lot of people would be killing themselves to have that much natural gas.
7: That's exactly right. And they are paying people to take it away. Last week, the price got to...
6: They're paying people to take it from them.
7: -$9 per MMBTU.
6: That is crazy.
7: It was wild.
6: Wow.
7: And so it's actually a cap on how much you want to produce crude, because you can't do anything with the gas that's going to come out, whether you like it or not.
6: So that's limiting their ability or willingness to pump the crude out of the ground.
7: Precisely.
6: Because there's too much gas and they don't have anywhere for that gas to go.
7: Yep.
6: So it just gets wasted. For me, from the UK, that's so frustrating. Because that presumably means we're not getting as much oil and gas as we could from America, because the pipeline's not quite there yet.
7: Not quite there yet.
0: 11 minutes past six. Let's bring you up to speed on some of the day's other stories. A purported suicide note left by Jeffrey Epstein has been released for the first time. The note, which has not been authenticated by US law enforcement, was made public by a federal judge. The note says, "They investigated me for months, found nothing. It is a treat to be able to choose one's time to say goodbye." The letter apparently left during an incident in which the convicted paedophile was injured but survived. His death in prison in August 2019 was, though, ruled as suicide. Meghan Markle has shared a previously unseen photo of Prince Archie to celebrate his 7th birthday. The Duchess of Sussex posted the picture to Instagram of Archie as a baby sleeping on Harry's chest. The post also included a more recent image of him alongside his younger sister, Princess Lilibet, walking along a beach. Still to come here on the programme, a family in Gaza search for answers after photo surfaces of two missing family members in the back of a military vehicle.
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0: You're watching Sky News, Gareth Barlow with you. Let's turn our attention to a months-long Sky News investigation that's pieced together the events leading to the detention of a mother and daughter in Gaza and the mysteries surrounding their disappearance. A family desperately searching for answers discovered a harrowing photo of the two women blindfolded in the back of a military vehicle. They've not been seen or heard from since. Our special correspondent Alex Crawford has this exclusive report.
17: This is a story of one family from Gaza, their terror and terrible loss and their fight for answers. It's a mystery about much-loved relatives who've disappeared and asks, is this Israeli policy and how many others have vanished in Gaza? It's also the story of a single photograph. On the left of the picture is Huda Alakad. Next to her is her 78-year-old mother, Aisha. They're in the back of an Israeli military vehicle. There's no explanation from the Israeli military about why they're photographed like this, why they were detained, and very little detail about what happened to them afterwards. Their surviving family members are clinging to the hope that somehow their relatives are alive. They only discovered the picture recently, some 2 years after it was taken, and they urgently want answers.
18: By God, I demand justice. Our whole family does. We hope they're alive and we can get them out. We want a medical body, anybody, the Red Cross, anyone to stand with us, go through all the procedures and find out which prison they're in.
19: We want justice and someone held accountable. We want to know what happened to them. Where are they? Have they been killed by the Israelis? Are they in Israeli prison somewhere? We want to know.
17: We've been looking into the photograph with a team of investigative lawyers from around the world. We've pieced together the events leading up to the disappearance of the women. We've interviewed witnesses and surviving family and examined satellite images. We've compiled open source intelligence and scrutinized the soldiers' social media posts. The GLAN lawyers have been involved in several legal cases against Israel in recent years. Together, we're left with multiple worrying question marks about the women who disappeared.
20: This photograph, at the very least, illustrates that these two women were taken captive by the Israeli military in very degrading conditions.
2: As a human rights lawyer, it's one of the most worrying things that can happen when a state takes in people and makes them disappear.
21: When this is done systematically, it may amount to a crime against humanity.
17: We need to take you back to December 2023. A temporary truce between Israel and Hamas had broken down, and the Israeli military was launching what became known as fire belts in Gaza, a line of rapid aerial bombardments. Israeli troops then moved into the Khan Yunis area. The Alakad family and thousands of others were ordered by the Israeli military to leave their homes. In the face of these military manoeuvres, most of the Alakad family fled, but their elderly parents, Mohammed and Aisha, refused to go, and three of their grown-up children stayed with them. They were sons Iyad and Zakaria and their daughter Huda. In this satellite image before the onslaught, we've highlighted the series of homes where the extended Alakad family lived on Fifth Street in the Al-Katiba neighbourhood. As the fighting became more intense, the relatives who'd already fled were begging their parents to leave too. They recorded a call thinking it would be their last. Their parents and siblings were now trapped with Israeli tanks on the street.
22: Hey!
17: Two different audio experts have told us the background sounds are consistent with drones, gunfire and explosions. Bakir rings his trapped brother Zakaria with his wife Tahrir, who's frantic with worry.
22: طب انت بتسمع صوت هالدبابه غاد بتحرط على الارض
23: ها
22: هذا عنده خش في الحكوره يا معلم
23: خش والله يسوي شوي.
17: Satellite images from 6th of December show Israeli troops closing in. 80 vehicles are visible within a few kilometers of the house. Several are moving along a road that leads directly to the family's neighborhood. The next day, the troops are much closer. Two military bases can now be seen and have been established less than 400 meters from the house. By December 8th, there's heavy fighting and explosions around the nearby Al-Katiba Mosque. The Israeli military says via telegram channels they've been attacked by Hamas fighters. Two soldiers were killed in the fighting. The mosque was destroyed. The Israeli military announces the dead soldiers are from the Golani Brigade's Battalion 12 and issues videos of them operating. The same day, the trapped siblings say their father's been shot by Israeli snipers in his backyard and urgently needs help.
18: My brother called me and said, our father's wounded and we need an ambulance or the Red Cross. Get help from someone. I called the Red Cross and they said they couldn't go to the Fifth Street. I called the ambulance and they also said it's a combat zone and they couldn't get in.
17: The Israeli troops are still very active in the area. The trapped siblings frantically call and text that Israeli gunfire and armed drones are stopping them reaching their wounded father in the backyard. They watch from the house as he bleeds out and dies. His body's never been recovered. The siblings and their mother flee to a neighbour's house on the same street. The surviving family members lose contact with their trapped relatives around this time. Video taken from inside one of the Alakad homes shows it was comprehensively trashed by the Israeli military action. Room after room is a pile of destruction. From one balcony, there's a glimpse of the rear. That is where their parents' home used to be and where Mohammed, their father, was shot whilst praying in the backyard. This is what the family returned to when the troops withdrew 4 months later. They found nothing but destruction and body parts.
1: When I went to the body, I didn't know who it was because half of it was missing. The body remained there for about 2 months.
17: Our investigations could not determine exactly how or why the two women ended up with the Israeli soldiers. Only the soldiers can answer that. But at least one witness said they saw the elderly Aisha clinging to her son Zakaria as troops dragged her away. The Sky News data and forensics team and the GLAN investigators separately confirmed the identities of the three soldiers pictured in the Israeli military vehicle. The soldier far left is Lieutenant Ido Meir, commander of Leopard Platoon in the Golani Brigade's 12th Battalion. Next to him is Sergeant Dolev Mor Yusuf and then Amit Elyakov. Sergeant Mor Yusuf posted the photo on social media before hastily deleting it. None of them replied to our requests for comment. The IDF issued several videos at this time, including showing the 12th Battalion in the area the same day Mohammed was killed and around the time the two women and Zachariah disappeared. Soldiers from Leopard Platoon also posted pictures of themselves there. In one, again geolocated, Sergeant Mor Yusuf is seen in what was once the Alakad's backyard. Behind him is the Alakad home where the interior video was taken. Sergeant Mor Yusuf is seen posing in another house with bulldozed land behind him and military vehicles. This one, again posted by Sergeant Mor Yusuf, shows the Leopard Platoon with a sniper platoon, one of their members also posted on social media. Sniper Sasha Abramovich is geolocated to the same spot near the Alakad homes, corroborating their claims of snipers operating where their father was killed. Fifth Street, where the family used to live, is now unrecognisable. The whole area has been pulverised. All the Alakad family homes have been destroyed. And with them, the chance of any forensic assessment of exactly what happened and who might be buried was also destroyed. The survivors are now all living in tents and until recently believed all the relatives who'd stayed behind had been killed. Then they discovered Samar's husband, Iyad, was actually alive and in an Israeli prison. Her lawyer managed to visit him.
1: His condition is okay. He's thinner than before. He weighs about 60 kilograms. She told me he's fine, but he's got spots on his body.
17: So whose body parts were in the destruction of the family homes and what happened to the two women after they were pictured with the Israeli soldiers? There's no record of the women in any Israeli prison and no record of their deaths.
3: We've sent all these letters and emails to a range of different commanders and Israeli authorities. We've got just one reply from an official Israeli military WhatsApp account, and an unnamed official replied to us saying that the incident had been referred for review. That was in February. They admitted that the women had been what they called temporarily detained along with others, but they say the women were released soon after in an area further from the troops' operational activity. But the GLAN lawyers say that's not good enough.
20: It's not lawful for the Israeli military to go around detaining people arbitrarily, not keeping any records of why, not keeping any records of for how long, and not keeping any records of when they were released, let alone not releasing them in circumstances where they're safe.
17: Thousands of people have gone missing in Gaza since October 2023. A report this March by ISIP and the Palestine Reporting Lab found between 14,000 to 15,000 people remain unaccounted for. But it can't differentiate between those buried under rubble and those it describes as forcibly disappeared. Gaza's health ministry says that although thousands are still under the rubble, families believe this is not the case for around 3,000 relatives. The ICRC says it has even more reports of missing people still unresolved, between 5 and 6,000, with fears that many are being held incommunicado in Israeli detention centres. In many instances, these people were last seen in the custody of Israeli troops. The Israeli human rights group Hammerhead says it has individually documented 800 such cases. A range of other organisations too have logged high numbers of people who vanished in Gaza after being last seen with Israeli troops, and many fear the high numbers point to a systemic policy.
4: We know of these hundreds of cases of people that have just disappeared after being held by the Israeli forces inside the Gaza Strip. These numbers and this policy that's been ongoing since the start of the war is clearly not an accident or some upheaval in the first days of the war. It's something systematic. And yeah, that's how we can say it's a policy.
17: Multiple organizations say appeals for information about missing people go unanswered by the Israeli military and the government bodies.
21: It's also very common, unfortunately, for people to be forcibly disappeared in the context of the ongoing war in Gaza. There's a significant level of complicity from different levels of the Israeli state and institutions with this practice. It's very difficult to obtain information, and attempts to do this through the legal system.

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1: Well, in response to our investigation, a spokesperson for the IDF said the individuals mentioned are not being held by the IDF, and there is no indication that they were held in IDF detention facilities. The incident has been referred for review. It went on during operational activity by IDF troops. Several individuals were temporarily detained in the field. The women were released in the Gaza Strip shortly thereafter. Watching Sky News, Gareth Parlow with you. Plenty more stories on the Sky News website and the Sky News app. Also, a bit of time now for the weather.
2: You're looking happy.
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1: Next couple of days, cool, cloudy, mainly dry. A risk of showers, though, some of them heavy. England and Wales, mostly dry, sunny spells in the morning, although the southeast and the west, the odd light shower there. Scotland, Ireland, Northern Ireland, meanwhile, showers developing widely. Some more general showery rain will move into the increasingly windy northwest by lunchtime. Cool again after a locally frosty start. It'll be a touch warmer than yesterday. The afternoon will bring little change, but showery rain will take over more of the northwest, while western England and Wales seeing showers developing more widely.
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1: Still to come, Harry Kane was on target for Bayern Munich against Paris Saint-Germain, but it was enough to clinch a Champions League spot in the final against Arsenal. The details to come.
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14: 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We have nothing. I can't say anything. It's so sad.
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18: Sky News, get the full story first.
19: Turkey is burying its dead. The loss is profound.
20: Whole families died in this collapse. Generations wiped out.
21: The violence has penetrated the heart of the city rather than being contained to the estates around the edge. And that speaks to the level of anger being felt here.
22: In Sweden, police have seized a lethal stash. This is just a small sample of the deadly arsenal taken off the streets.
23: This is an example of an advert, really. Anyone of any age could say, I'll do that for £1 million and then have to go and shoot someone.
24: Yes.
23: I'm Siobhan Robbins, Sky's Europe correspondent based here in Berlin.

0: You're watching Sky News, Gareth Barlow with you. Let's bring you more on our top story. A British hantavirus patient's told Sky News he's isolating in a hospital after being evacuated from the cruise ship at the centre of the outbreak. Martin Ansi, an expedition guide on board the MV Hondius, was speaking from his hospital bed in the Netherlands. Says he's doing OK, but will have a clearer picture after tests are carried out. Three people have died from the outbreak. Another passenger, Rui Sennett, left the cruise ship before the second death, but told Sky News there was little change to practice on board after the first death was confirmed.
1: Then captain said one of the passengers sadly passed away, and it was due to natural causes. There's no contagious disease, something like that. So this was a relaxing explanation, but this was not the case, because the first death was because of the hantavirus. And after this announcement, we were not ready, or we were not isolated for what was to come. We were together during breakfast, lunch and dinner timings in the dining room all together. There was open buffet, and we had lecture sessions, group activities, still even after the day that we had someone passed away. Until my last day, 24th of April, we didn't take any cautions. We were not informed about the situation, and the ship management, I think, didn't know anything about the virus.
0: Let's turn attention to the conflict in Iran. Donald Trump has predicted that the war will be over quickly, but said Tehran said it was still considering a peace proposal from Washington. The US president under pressure to reach a deal with the Iranians before he meets the Chinese President Xi Jinping next week. Well, for more on the upcoming visit, check out Cheat Sheet with Sophie Wolf.
2: If Saudi, you know, pulled access to US airbases, pretty significant. I think we've all been focused on the King's visit to the US, we've all been slightly missing the most important, perhaps diplomatic visit in a decade, which is next Thursday and Friday. It's President Trump going to Beijing to see President Xi. And earlier this week, the Iranian foreign minister went to China. And if we're looking at what might be suddenly pressuring both sides, but the US as well, to at least play nice temporarily, hopefully permanently, it's probably that trip.
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13: 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Congratulations on breaking the all-time Premier League appearance record. And how hard it is to keep going. 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So, well done.
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0: England's future looks healthy, and here at Leeds United's training ground, they reckon they're once again grooming tomorrow's World Cup stars.
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7: This is how you travel when the mafia wants to kill you.
8: He's almost given up his own freedom. But that's the price he's willing to pay.
7: Here, they don't just arrest Ndrangheta Mafia members, they also live among them.
9: Time after time, I've seen the devastating impact of extreme weather and climate change.
10: We don't have much snow at the moment.
11: They've had a warm spring and exceptionally hot summer, and that means they're expecting to lose more than three times the amount of ice than they usually do.
7: Flames are still forcing people from their homes and leaving many questioning their futures.
12: Here was my life. We have nothing. I can't say anything. It's so sad.
9: This disaster is testing the resolve of everyone on this island.
7: The only way out now is by boat.
9: Everything you see is devastated, and the misery being felt by people living here is repeated in towns and villages across Central Europe.
11: Sky News. Get the full story first.
7: Turkey is burying its dead. The loss is profound.
9: Whole families died in this collapse. Generations wiped out.
7: The violence has penetrated the heart of the city rather than being contained to the estates around the edge. And that speaks to the level of anger being felt here.
13: In Sweden, police have seized a lethal stash. This is just a small sample of the deadly arsenal taken off the streets.
14: This is an example of an advert, really. Anyone of any age could say, I'll do that for £1 million, and then have to go and shoot someone.
15: Yes.
14: I'm Siobhan Robbins, Sky's Europe correspondent based here in Berlin.
16: I urge you not to look away. If Hamas hands the hostages over, they will end this conflict.
17: The world has been watching. Good to see you again. How are you?
16: Did she say how he was?
18: The conditions are awful.
19: The jets were ordered to come back.
16: Historic day here today. How will you respond if India does launch airstrikes?
20: They'll be all out to war.
17: I'm just going to put some body armor on.
16: I'm Yelda Hakim.
21: I hope we haven't forgotten anything.
22: Travel insurance. I tick that box.
21: Yeah, but remember what you forgot last year.
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2: Next couple of days, cool, cloudy, mainly dry, a risk of showers, some of them heavy. England and Wales, mostly dry with sunny spells this morning. The South East and the West just catching the odd light shower. Scotland, Ireland and Northern Ireland, meanwhile, seeing showers developing widely. Some more general showery rain moving into the increasingly windy northwest by lunchtime. Cool again after a locally frosty start. A touch warmer than yesterday, top temperature 16 degrees. The afternoon, little change, some showery rain taking over the northwest.
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2: Time to take a look at the headlines in the papers in the Newsview. Please stay with joy by Beck Hudson, Editor-in-Chief of the News Movement. Good to see you.
0: Good morning.
2: Good morning. In a different location as
0: well. Yeah, it's fun, isn't it?
2: It's like the old times. Yeah, I almost took a cab in the wrong direction. I did actually the other day. I got to have a little snooze on the way to work.
0: Yeah.
2: Woke up, took a cab to completely the wrong office. It was a lovely start to my morning.
0: Oh, gosh.
2: Was to discover I was in Westminster, not in Austerley.
0: A little stressful, I think.
2: A little stressful,
0: don't
2: yeah.
0: You away.
2: Yeah, and a little stressful for the production crew. Like, where are you? I'm like, 7 miles away. Anyway, like, never trust the presenters to do anything correct. But we can trust the presenters to guide us through the papers and trust you to tell us what's in them. We're going to start with The Guardian. And this headline, agree to peace deal or fresh face wave of bombing, Trump says, Iran. And the kind of weird situation yesterday where we were just on the tail end of hearing from people like Marco Rubio and Pete Hegseth saying Operation Freedom is going to ensure that all of these commercial vessels and tankers can transit through the Strait of Hormuz. Like, this is the next stage. And then all of a sudden, a Truth Social post going, hang on a second. Putting a pause on that because we think there's going to be some agreement maybe with Iran. And everyone going, oh, pinch of salt, because apparently at least 40 times during this war, the president said that there's good conversations going on. And then Axios come out with a report citing a source saying, looks like there's a one-pager. So you're like, well, let's get a little bit more of a pinch of salt. And then Reuters citing a source close to the Pakistanis going, it looks like there's a bit more, you're like, a bit more. And all of a sudden, you're like, hang on a second. It looks as though, and the market's responding as well, it looks as though there is a direction of travel that might be finding a way out of all of this. But the president keeping that caveat of, well, if we don't find a way out, we're going to go in hard again.
0: Yeah, exactly. I mean, in terms of sort of erratic behaviour, I mean, I think this is kind of the most perfect demonstration of it, isn't it? You know, the weekend, it was very bloodthirsty talk. We then had the sort of huge humanitarian effort of Project Freedom. And now back to, as you say, kind of, you know, with this potential of there being some sort of peace deal or agreement on the table, back to sort of, you know, hardcore threats posted on Truth Social, you know, in the middle of the night. I mean, it's kind of fascinating approach to diplomacy, if we can call it that. And lots of speculation that, you know, Trump is going to be in China next week. And we know that Beijing are sort of desperate for this war. You know, they want a kind of a comprehensive end to this conflict. And so is he, you know, he wants to turn up in China, you know, with a success story, doesn't he? You know, this is going to be a kind of really interesting exercise in sort of, you know, two of our world's, you know, greatest polar powers meeting. And so is there a sort of, you know, Trump thinking he needs to turn up with a sort of good news story and a win under his belt when it comes to this conflict? But, you know, as you say, we've had this 40 times in this war. And so how many more posts on Truth Social are there to come? And, you know, and how much can we trust that, you know, Trump will go into these peace talks and Iran, you know, with an outcome, you know, to guarantee a peaceful outcome?
2: So Abbas Araghchi, the Iranian foreign minister in Beijing, meeting there, the Chinese buy something like 90% of Iran's oil, and China, with a huge economy, reliant on that to a degree. So you can see where all the economic push points are. And you can be damn sure that the markets and big business are desperate for the straits to reopen. And you kind of wonder, like you say, if the 14th of May, I think, is the trip, whether that is kind of the point that all sides are working towards.
0: Yeah, exactly. And wouldn't that be such a huge relief? Because obviously there's the kind of, you know, there is the reliance in terms of oil, but we also know that there's this huge issue around sort of the availability of fertilizer and what that's going to mean for food prices. You know, people are worried about their holidays. You know, there's this huge kind of consumer and retail angle to this, as well as what we're seeing geopolitically. So I think it's going to be a fascinating week, kind of, you know, on the world stage and watching that interface between Trump, Iran and China playing out. It's going to be quite fascinating to watch.
2: I do want to just take it back, though, to its roots, because we'll, in due course, hopefully go, oh, go and fill up the car with diesel. It's not $1.90 a litre. But this all really began, certainly this latest situation with Iran, back in early January, when thousands, if not tens of thousands of people were killed, slaughtered by their own government because they were coming out to protest against the cost of living and the situation of the country. And the cost of living and the situation of the country exacerbated, understandably, by the sanctions that were employed by the United States following the ripping up of the nuclear deal in 2018. But the response to protest was brutal. And all of this began back then. And Donald Trump and the West said, look, help is on its way. We're going to support you. Like, we're going to try and bring about a different future for you. I do not foresee, if the Strait of Hormuz opens, a different future for the 90 million people who live in Iran. They still have, at the moment, that brutal, if not more repressive regime, if not more militarized regime, if not more antagonized and aggressive hardliners who are now in power. we might go, oh, my God, thank goodness we can go and do things a bit more easily. We can go on holiday and not have to worry about jet fuel. Thank goodness we can fill up the car a bit more cheaply than we could have done through March and April.
0: Yeah.
2: But what about Iranians?
0: Not completely right. And I think, you know, if you looked at kind of all of the Truth Social posts and all of sort of Trump's, you know, on the record statements, I don't think the people of Iran get a huge amount, you know, of airtime or attention from him. And I think you're right about this kind of further emboldened, more aggressive regime, you know, that will emerge post this conflict. And what that means for those people there, I think, is deeply worrying. I completely agree.
2: Let's move on to page 13 of The Telegraph. The headlines today are remarkable. How emboldened Pope has found his voice and won a war of words with Trump.
0: Yeah, I mean, it's kind of quite a remarkable sort of, you know, tit for tat sort of back and forth, isn't it? You know, you've got Donald Trump, you know, attacking, you know, God's representative on earth. If you happen to sort of, you know, if you're a member of the Catholic faith, and we've seen, you know, Donald Trump accusing Leo the 14th of being everything from being soft on crime. You know, he said that he wanted Iran to have a nuclear weapon. And actually sort of that the Pope sort of occupying this almost, you know, kind of rather than sort of just sort of letting it be said, you know, has sort of fought back against what Trump has said. And, you know, says that, you know, he's doing the mission of the gospel, you know, criticizing what, you know, Trump's actions in Iran, the you know, him sort of perpetuating untruths. So it's really interesting. And there was obviously this picture that Trump put out on his Truth Social, which sort of depicted him as Jesus. And there's some fascinating polling in this Telegraph article about how badly this plays with the, you know, with the American base and the American public, you know, deeply religious. If you happen to be religious in America, having a, you know, a hugely negative view of him sort of, you know, depicting himself as Jesus. 87% of people polled saying that they don't agree. They don't particularly like their president sort of picking a fight with the Pope. And I think it's sort of fascinating, isn't it, that we, you know, he seems to have no respect for anyone. But I think amazing that the Pope, you know, responds. And we've got Marco Rubio in the Vatican today sort of looking to repair that relationship, which feels a challenge.
2: Yeah, very much so. And I think, you know, the president kind of feels as though he can maybe pull the levers of power against most people. You can deploy sanctions against countries. You can swoop into Venezuela and pluck out a world leader from their bed. You can target the leader of the Federal Reserve and call them all sorts of names and hopefully kind of force about change. The one person that maybe from Donald Trump's perspective is relatively untouchable is the Pope.
0: Yes.
2: But he's also an American, so he feels as though he probably should be. And there's that kind of conflict within the way that the president typically operates. Well, normally I can go for these people, but I can't with this one, but I want...
0: Yeah, and then not being able to compute that, and so just kind of keeping going. I think it's amazing, and, you know, it really hurts him domestically, so I think probably calm down.
2: Well, you talk about hurt domestically, that's just on the final bit. Mr. Trump won the white Catholic vote by more than 20 points in the 2024 presidential election. His approval rating, that group, 49%, compared to 63% a year ago. Approval rating stands at 38% with all Catholics, a 10-point drop since then. So, you know, it's definitely taking its toll. To a story that developed quite widely yesterday, we followed the situation on the MV Hondius, that cruise ship that's been affected by the Hunter virus outbreak. This is on page 5 of the Daily Mail. And there's this image of the cruise ship that's now on its way from Cape Verde, heading towards the Canary Islands. But there's an image of it as it was stationed off the coast of Cape Verde, being visited by this kind of small little tender, I guess, with these kind of PPE-clad health workers that have been supported by the World Health Organization, taking off these three individuals who are then being transported elsewhere. But, of course, everyone wants to know, well, where did this all begin? And it appears, the working hypothesis at the moment, that the Dutch pair who visited a landfill site to take photos of birds in Ushuaia, where the cruise originated, get on board. Hunter virus takes 1 to 8 weeks to incubate, 2 to 4 on average. And of course, unfortunately, whilst the ship has no reports of rats, no reports of any vermin on board, the virus has taken on nonetheless. And then, of course, just close proximity. It's that kind of, it's all of the kind of fear factors of COVID all over again, but in a very different sense.
0: Yeah, absolutely. You're completely right. And, you know, so interesting to find out sort of where this has come from, because it's sort of, you know, none of us have ever heard of hantavirus before. And now it's something that kind of, you know, feels like it's very much part of the lexicon. And interesting that you mentioned coronavirus, because it sort of feels like, you know, the World Health Organization, Yvette Cooper, sort of people are very keen to stop making those comparisons, aren't they? They're saying this is not the next epidemic. This is not the next pandemic. if early medical intervention can manage and manage these symptoms and manage this virus. But it does. You're right. It looks
1: visual.
0: It feels complete. You know, the PPE, like you say, the people being quarantined, people being trapped on ships. It does feel hugely reminiscent of that time. And I think there's going to be a real challenge in terms of kind of public health messaging to sort of keep people calm, but also vigilant about whether they would have come into contact with these people and identifying those symptoms early enough so that medical intervention can be successful.
2: Yes, I said the name Tedros Adhanom Ghebreyesus, the head of the WHO yesterday. I haven't said that name for years. But that is the crucial point to kind of make clear. The World Health Organization saying the risk to humans is very low indeed. Human-to-human transfer, typically with antivirus, is actually quite rare in itself. It's a virus that really doesn't really affect North America or the West or Europe. There are about 150,000 cases globally a year, but it's typically not an issue for most parts of the world. Let's move on to an interesting story, a blue dot fever.
0: This is a little bit of
2: the Times
0: talking about COVID again. So this new phenomenon called blue dot fever, which is where you go to buy a ticket for a tour or a concert, and none of the tickets had been sold, and so you've now got artists like the Pussycat Dolls, which I find devastating because I was so delighted that they'd reformed. Disappointed I wasn't asked to join them. Meghan Trainor,
2: still time.
0: Call me.
2: I mean, they've got a gap in their touring schedule now.
0: They've got a lot of gaps. So lots of these sort of big artists who are going on tour, going and putting out these performances, just not selling enough tickets, and it's now been called sort of blue dot fever, which is when you go on Ticketmaster and you can see all the available seats. And there was this initial post-COVID sort of live music boom, and everyone was prepared to pay hundreds of pounds to go and see Taylor Swift or whoever it might be. But looking at kind of economic uncertainty now, when people just sort of not feeling like they've got that disposable income to go and spend on something like live music, you're now seeing it really impacting artists of all kind of caliber and levels of fame, which I just think is a huge shame. Because I think kind of going to a concert is one of life's small great pleasures.
2: And that was the thing, wasn't it? The challenge at Harry Styles' door, the cost of tickets. But and then actually interesting that he didn't really do that many gigs, and maybe indicative of the fact that actually it's harder than it used to be to fill stadia. But then at the same time, I went and saw a friend of mine runs a very successful podcast, fills Wembley Stadium. And Wembley Arena, not Stadium. Still, Wembley Arena. Fills Wembley
0: Arena. Maybe the Pussycat Dolls should start a podcast then and see if that works.
2: Pussycat Dolls, the podcast. I mean, the alliteration works quite nicely.
0: Really well, exactly.
2: So you're joining the Pussycat Dolls. Yeah. I think I have to legally join Take That.
0: Yes.
2: Considering my name.
0: You do. I think we just saved the live music industry.
2: Matt DeGroote, the assistant editor, enjoyed that one. It's rare that I get a laugh from him. Let's talk about Ryanair calling for alcohol bans at airport before early flights. And this is Michael O'Leary saying, and I think the figure was, they are turning around a plane a day due to unruly behaviour.
0: Yeah.
2: It used to be a plane a week, and now it's a plane a day. And he's like, look, you don't need to come on a plane drunk. You don't need to go to, let's be honest, a very well-known pub chain at 5 a.m. in the hotel bar and go and get plastered. And I think he made the interesting point. It's the delays often that are the challenge, because people are like, well, I'm bored.
0: What am I going to do?
2: I'm just going to drink. And Brits like a drink before they go on holiday. It's interesting, Richard Holden from the Conservatives came out yesterday and was like, nah, it's a bit of a tradition. You've got to keep it. You can't, let's not kind of rule people's lives too closely. But at the same time, there are 180 people in the sky at 30,000 feet, and they have every right to have a safe, enjoyable, relaxing journey. And if there are one or two, and there's many words going through my head at the moment, which I'm not going to use, because Ofcom will be after me. But if there's one or two of those people ruining it for everybody else, then you can understand my clear at this point.
0: I completely agree. And I think kind of, one drink at the airport, if you have to, makes my sort of stomach churn, maybe. But what I thought was interesting about this is that he doesn't want to restrict alcohol sales on his flights. He wants them to restrict it at the airport. So he's saying kind of, well-known pub chains, should have a kind of limit on how much people should be able to drink before they board. But he isn't as keen to implement a limit on how much people can drink while on board, which I thought was a kind of bit of an interesting distinction. But, you're completely right. If you're on a family holiday or kind of, a quiet getaway, and you're kind of, surrounded by, really drunk people that are potentially jeopardising your ability to go on holiday, I think my sympathy and empathy levels are pretty low. And I think maybe it's a British tradition, but maybe it's not one that we need to be that proud of.
2: No, the number of times you see kind of stuff served on your algorithm on social media feeds of Brits abroad behaving in pretty despicable ways. And he also talked about the fact, unfortunately, the number of people that are also on drugs, before they fly, which is illegal.
0: Yeah.
2: And again, you also think there are cabin crew who do a remarkable job having to then try and police this.
0: Yeah.
2: And you know, the fines are significant. Fine of £5,000, you can be in prison for 2 years. You know, they had to file legal proceedings against one passenger who caused an issue. They filed legal proceedings of €15,000 against that passenger. So it's a big challenge.
0: Yeah.
2: Good to have you with us.
0: Thank you.
2: Good to have you with us. Stick with us for all the day's headlines. Sophie and Wilf, just in that studio over there. It's all coming up next here on Sky News.
1: The best thing about being a Sky News journalist... Hi, darling.
3: Beth Rigby, Sky News.
1: ...is being a Sky News journalist.
15: You said to people, I'm not coming back for more, but you have come back for more.
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1: And make a statement.
15: What can our Prime Minister say to you to not impose tariffs?
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32: I've been waiting for this for 2 years. It doesn't feel like a big homecoming.
33: It was never going to be pretty. War isn't pretty.

0: Good morning. It is 7 o'clock and welcome to Mornings with Bridge and Frost.
1: With Sophie and Will, a very good morning from me as well.
0: A British expedition guide who was on the cruise ship hit with hantavirus speaks to Sky News and reveals he's isolating in hospital after falling ill.
1: President Trump says the war in Iran will be over quickly as he looks to pressure Tehran into agreeing a deal.
0: Beirut is hit by Israel for the first time since the ceasefire.
1: Also today, former England rugby captain Lewis Moody talks about his fight against motor neuron disease and how the diagnosis has affected him.
2: We think we'll reach a certain place or things we'll see and be involved in. So, you know, the things that you will miss.
1: Very good morning to you. A British hantavirus patient has told Sky News he's isolating in hospital after being evacuated from the cruise ship at the centre of the outbreak.
0: His name is Martin Ansey. He's an expedition guide who was on board the MV Hondius, and he spoke to us from his hospital bed in the Netherlands. We also know that two other British people are now self-isolating in the UK for up to 8 weeks. They're isolating, but it should be said they're not currently showing any symptoms.
1: Emma's here to tell us a little bit more about what we know with this British development.
3: So he's 56 years old, Martin Anstey. Now, it was thought that he was the ship's doctor, actually. He's an expedition guide, a retired police officer. And when one of our colleagues spoke to him last night, he said he was doing OK. Lots of tests are being done. Doctors expect to have a clearer picture later this week. He was one of three that were evacuated from the MV Hondius, flown away from Cape Verde, where the ship was docked. It's now on its way to the Canary Islands. Now, there were also on board, evacuated, a Dutch colleague of his, 41 years old, and a German passenger, 69 years old. We know one of them didn't get to the Netherlands. There was a delay, but apparently that passenger is stable. We know that Martin Anstey's wife, Nicola, has spoken to The Telegraph, who described it as being a very traumatic few days. You can only imagine, can't you? It's been up and down, started with mild symptoms, became more serious, and is now said to be stable and obviously relieved to be off the ship. Now, last night, Yalda Hakim spoke to Rui Genet, who had been on board, and explained what happened after they were told that someone had died.
4: Then captain said one of the passengers sadly passed away, and it was due to natural causes. There's no contagious disease, something like that. So this was a relaxing explanation, but this was not the case, because the first death was because of the hantavirus. And after this announcement, we were not ready, or we were not isolated for what was to come. We were together during breakfast, lunch and dinner timings in the dining room all together. There was open buffet, and we had lecture sessions, group activities, still even after the day that we had someone passed away. Until my last day, 24th of April, we didn't take any cautions. We were not informed about the situation, and the ship management, I think, didn't know anything about the virus.
0: Listening to that, it's pretty clear that there's going to be questions about the transmission of this, how it was spread. But also there's a theory that's been put forward about how it started, right?
3: Yeah, so this has come from officials in Argentina speaking anonymously. And they think that a couple who were on the cruise had gone bird watching at a landfill site in Argentina, in Ushuaia, which is the southernmost city. And that we know that this hantavirus, this is the Andes strain, is passed via contaminated rodent droppings, so inhaling them. So that is a theory at the moment. We know that this Andy strain is very rare to be passed from human to human. And just as a reminder of the big picture, three people have died. So a Dutch couple, both aged 69, and a German passenger. Five others are unwell. We know about Martin Anstey's. There's also a British national in hospital in Johannesburg. And the UK Health Security Agency confirming that two British passengers who travelled home independently, they are showing no symptoms, but they're self-isolating, as are their close contacts. And the MV Hondius left Cape Verde last night, heading to the Canaries. All 150 on board, asymptomatic. They'll be taking no risks. They'll check everyone's OK before repatriating them. But the overall message, low risk to the public.
0: Thanks very much.
1: Now, the polls are now open in the biggest set of elections since 2024, with millions of voters casting their ballots.
0: So we've got the, of course, parliamentary elections going on in Scotland and Wales. We've also got local councils in England, 5,000 seats on 136 local councils. So open at 7 a.m, polls closing at 10 p.m. tonight, I should say as well, of course. We're going to be having full election coverage to Jonathan Samuels is going to be taking over from midnight for those first English council results coming in. I'm going to be here in the studio, actually, tomorrow from midday, and then we're going to get the majority of those English council results and also the results in Scotland and Wales coming through as well.
1: In the meantime, happy voting. Now, the US and Iran could be closing in on a deal. As President Trump says, the war will be over quickly. He made the prediction as an American fighter jet shot an Iranian oil tanker in the Gulf of Oman. Meanwhile, Israel has struck Beirut for the first time since a ceasefire between Israel and Hezbollah was announced last month. President Trump is under pressure to reopen the Strait of Hormuz before his visit to China next week.
5: We're not going to let Iran have a nuclear weapon. We're not going to let that happen, and we won't let that happen. And so we're dealing with people that want to make a deal very much, and we'll see whether or not they can make a deal that's satisfactory to us. We have it very much under control. The blockade is unbelievable. The Navy's been incredible. The job they did, it's like a wall of steel. Nobody goes through. In particular, the Iranians, they're not getting anything through one way or the other, so they're out of business. And we'll see whether or not they are agreeing. And if they don't agree, they'll end up agreeing shortly thereafter. So that's the way it is.
0: Sally Lockwood is in Dubai for us. Adam Parsons is in Jerusalem. Adam, Beirut hit overnight, the first time that Israel has done that since the ceasefire. Is that ceasefire now under pressure?
6: Well, the ceasefire has been a bit creaky ever since the start because, to be honest, the IDF have been striking targets in southern Lebanon on a very regular basis, and Hezbollah has been firing rockets back into northern Israel. So in that region, in the south of Lebanon, there's been a reduction in firing. There certainly hasn't been a cease in firing. But this is notable because this is the first time that the Israelis have gone for a target in Beirut. They've gone for the commander of the Radwan force, which is Hezbollah's, what is described as an elite force, who the Israelis blame for coordinating those attacks against northern Israel. First time they've done this for nearly a month. You'll remember the last strike on Beirut was an absolutely devastating one of 100 in 10 minutes. A lot of people were killed then. And I think this is symbolically important, and it also sort of slightly lifts the lid on what I think are the tensions between the Israeli government and the US government. It's very clear that Benjamin Netanyahu wants to go harder against Hezbollah. He thinks this is an opportunity to massively degrade Hezbollah's fighting power, and he is reluctant to stick to this ceasefire. Also, he is an arch politician. He's got an election coming up in 6 months' time, 5 months' time, actually. He knows that his support in the north of Israel has ebbed a little bit because people there think that he hasn't been tough enough. So behind the scenes, I think it's very likely that the government here in Jerusalem told the White House that they were going to do or carry out this attack.
7: Benjamin Netanyahu says that he talks to Donald Trump all the time, although notable that Donald Trump didn't seem to be mentioning Israel in quite the extent that he has done previously in his comments about Iran and the Strait of Hormuz. And I think there are plenty of people here in Israel who think that the deal that that Donald Trump appears to be working on doesn't favour the Israelis in the way that they expected. I think not enough progress has been made. The fact that the Strait of Hormuz might be reopened, well, I mean, it was open before the war started, so that doesn't feel like progress hugely to a lot of people here. What they wanted was an end to the nuclear threat. Well, TBC. They wanted a massive reduction in Iran's ballistic missile capabilities. Certainly, that's gone down, but it's quite possible that it could be built up again. And they wanted an end to funding Hezbollah and Hamas and the Houthis and other groups in this region. And at the moment, that doesn't seem to be much on the table in these negotiations. So as much as anything, I think this airstrike on Beirut was a reminder to the Americans that we're still here, we still have power, and remember, we are your great friends in the region, as I'm sure the Israelis would like to see themselves, and we have demands that at the moment we don't feel are being met.
1: On the flip side, Sally, I guess the rhetoric has been much more encouraging in the last 24 hours, not least from President Trump, who, you know, suggested things could be over very quickly. And all of a sudden, we're starting to focus on the fact that he'll be in China next week, of course, following a meeting that the Iranians have with China too.
8: Yeah, that's right. Donald Trump is certainly talking up some sort of imminent diplomatic breakthrough. That's almost certainly an exaggeration. Donald Trump exaggerates a lot. When he launched the US blockade on the Strait of Hormuz, his intention was to try and choke Iran economically. Well, that blockade has been in place for more than 3 weeks now, and it's made very little difference in terms of any sign of Iran capitulating. Then, you know, Project Freedom was launched with huge fanfare, only to be paused 2 days later. So I think we need to take what Donald Trump is saying with a pinch of salt. But certainly diplomacy, it does feel, is in motion again. And what we're talking about, according to US reports, is a one-pager, essentially a rough framework of what both sides could potentially discuss in another round of peace talks, and that both sides could lift the Strait of Hormuz over a 30-day period, in which time they would discuss other bigger issues such as the nuclear program, sanctions relief, etc. We'll have to see how this all plays out, but certainly China could now be playing a very interesting role behind the scenes, having met with Iran's foreign minister yesterday and with that bilateral summit between President Xi and Donald Trump scheduled for next week. But in some other interesting developments, Iran's Revolutionary Guard, their navy, have an X account, and they published a post last night suggesting that they could potentially reopen the Strait of Hormuz for maritime traffic before long. But then shortly after that, news came from US Central Command that one of America's fighter jets had disarmed an Iranian tanker in the Gulf of Oman that hadn't responded to multiple calls for them to stop trying to past the Strait of Hormuz. So that won't have gone down well, and I'm sure any goodwill from the Iranian side will have been thwarted by that move. But in one positive move, we could say, is that the UAE wasn't attacked yesterday as it was on Monday and Tuesday. Certainly, the UAE bore the brunt of Iran's retaliation to Project Freedom. And in an interesting development, reporting from our partners NBC in America, they're saying that Saudi Arabia were angered by the launch of Project Freedom, which came as a surprise to America's Gulf allies, and that they withdrew their air bases and airspace for America to use in Project Freedom. So could that be another reason that this was all paused by Donald Trump? Either way, we're hearing reports that America is expecting some sort of response from the Iranians to their latest proposal in the next 48 hours. So we'll have to wait and see. Certainly, we're watching this very closely in terms of what this could all mean for diplomatic efforts. But for this region, it feels like we're back in a tense holding pattern, knowing that this war could go either way.
0: Sally, thank you very much indeed. We should say as well that we'll have more on all of these issues with our security and defence analyst Michael Clark. In just a few moments' time, we'll be talking about Donald Trump's claim that the Iran war is going to be over quickly and trying to scrutinise it a bit.
1: And later on in the programme, Conservative peer and Times columnist Lord Finkelstein will be here to talk about the ongoing rise in anti-Semitism in Britain and the government's response to that. 9:30 for that one.
0: Now, of course, we've been talking for weeks now about how difficult it's been for oil and gas to get through the Strait of Hormuz. But, of course, what's now happening is that the world is turning to other countries, the West, to try and help fill the energy gap.
1: A record number of oil tankers are making their way to the US coast. Our economics and data editor, Ed Conway, visited the highest producing oil field in the US and sent this report.
9: They call this place the energy capital of the world. It is a major hub for oil, gas and petrochemicals. 10 large oil refineries, more than double the total in all of Britain, a port and a deep water shipping channel that makes this one of the key gateways for all that American oil. David Brazil has spent more than 20 years monitoring the numbers on America's energy industry. He's giving me a tour of the area. But one question looms large. How much more oil can America supply to the rest of the world?
10: Is this whole export operation kind of running as hot as it could?
11: No, it is not.
10: Oh, really?
11: No.
10: There's more that could be pumped.
11: We could still pump and export more.
9: Exports have jumped to a record high of 6 million barrels a day in April, partly due to emergency stockpile releases. But there is still room for more.
11: We estimate that on the Gulf Coast we have roughly 7 million barrels a day of export capacity.
10: So people in Europe wondering to themselves, okay, we've got this big shortage of oil and, you know, petroleum products. Where is it going to come from? This place could be a big part of that answer.
11: This place could be a very big part for Europe specifically, actually.
9: That explains why, out on the high seas, we are witnessing a striking phenomenon. An armada of empty crude oil tankers turning west in record numbers. But extracting enough oil to help fill those tankers isn't as simple as you might think. One challenge is that whenever you get oil out of the ground, you also get gas. And strange as this will sound, in this case, that's actually a problem.
11: They're currently producing, you know, somewhere in the neighborhood of 22.5 BCF a day of dry natural gas, which is more than there is capacity to get out of the Permian.
10: A lot of people will be killing themselves to have that much natural gas.
11: That's exactly right. And they are paying people to take it away. Last week, the price got to...
10: They're paying people to take it from them.
11: Negative $9 per MMBTU.
10: That is crazy.
11: It was wild.
10: Wow.
11: And so it's actually a cap on how much you want to produce crude because you can't do anything with the gas that's going to come out whether you like it or not.
10: So that's limiting their ability or willingness to pump the crude out of the ground.
11: Precisely.
10: Because there's too much gas and they don't have anywhere for that gas to go.
11: Yep.
10: So it just gets wasted. For me, you know, from the UK, that's so frustrating. Because, like, that presumably means we're not getting as much oil and gas as we could from America because the pipeline's not quite there yet.
11: Not quite there yet.
1: Well, Ed's going to be joining us next hour and in the 9 o'clock hour to talk a little bit more about that report and all of the latest movements in various business charts. Let's just give you a snapshot of the latest oil price, but also of Shell's results that just came out. Here's the oil price for you. Obviously, there's been that better news in terms of rhetoric, at least, in terms of hopes for a peace deal, and that has pulled the oil price back significantly. We're at 101 for Brent this morning, and this time last week, last Thursday, we were in the sort of high 100 and teens, if you're able to say that. I just did, but we got up to about 118. What a difference a week makes, back down to about 101. Obviously, clearly quite elevated. Before I move on to Shell results, just a reminder that the war took off at the end of February. So we really only had elevated oil prices as it relates to Q1, January to March, in a third of the first quarter. It was only really elevated for the month of March when it comes to the first quarter. Let's have a look at Shell's profits. Just been announced for the first quarter. They came in at $6.9 billion. There it is. The yellow bar The previous quarter, Q4 of 2025, it came in at $3.2 billion, so more than doubled. Similar sort of size of move as BP's, which came out last week, if you remember when we brought you those. So Shell's profits more than doubling on a quarter where oil prices were only elevated because of the war for 1 month out of the three. So the prospects of this going higher still are obviously very significant if oil prices remain elevated. Again, just worth noting, same theme as we got from BP last week, just all to a bigger scale. Shell's a bigger company. We're up a lot here for Shell, but we're not quite up at the levels that we saw during the Russian invasion of Ukraine. And a big factor there is the persistence. Of course, that went on for many months, many quarters. So those elevated prices got locked in for more than just 1 month in a quarter. Interesting as well for both BP and Shell, but Shell particularly, given that it has a big operation in Qatar, an LNG operation, is the price increase far outweighs any disruption to supply that we've seen. And it's allowed the profits to go up. And on the note of their Qatar LNG facility in Ras Laffan, they did say it's going to take them about a year to repair that facility in full. You might remember Ed and I actually talking about the Ras Laffan site and the fact that that had got hit early on in the hostilities. It's going to take them a full year. That speaks to how long, even if we get a peace deal, oil prices may stay persistently higher. Not to the 100-plus levels, but even if we get full peace, maybe it won't go back to where it started the year in January at 60 or 70. And that's something that we're going to keep an eye on, how long the sort of long-term effects of it are. But just to finish off on what might happen to Shell's earnings going forward, we only had 1 month of elevated prices in Q1. In fact, the average oil price for the whole of Q1 was 80. We're now 2 months into... We're now 2 months into, of course, Q2, which they'll report in 3 months' time. And clearly, they've had at least 2 months now of elevated oil prices and prices higher than the average of Q1. So that profit chart that we did just show you, it's going to go higher still, at least for one quarter. We'll see where it goes from there, Sophie.
0: Wilf, explaining there the details of those results coming through. Now, we're going to talk next about a very worrying trend. I mean, it's not really a trend, I'll be honest. I think it is a existing problem that isn't changing, and that is the number of women who feel their pain is being ignored or dismissed by their doctor. New research shows more women are turning to unverified health information online because they're trying to find out what's going on and what's wrong. Let's just have a quick look at some of the numbers before we get to our guests. So more than half of women in the UK feel their pain is ignored or dismissed, and that rises to 73% among women aged between 18 and 24, so younger women in particular. And probably as a result of this, three quarters of women are turning to unverified sources for medical support, and 94% then acting on that advice. Well, let's speak to the Chief Executive of the Fawcett Society at Penny East, who joins us now. Great to have you here. Why do you think it is that women's pain is being dismissed in this way?
12: You say it's not a new trend, is it? It's something that's really well established. Unfortunately, sexism and misogyny are rife in wider society, and it's absolutely apparent in the NHS as well and within kind of wider society in terms of health services. Women having their pain dismissed, one in two, really means that they feel undervalued, that they don't feel listened to, and it can have huge impacts on their health outcomes.
0: I'm really interested to see the race split on this as well. We've done quite a lot of work on childbirth in particular, and you know the awful outcomes that black women in particular have. And it shows in this research as well, doesn't it, that actually you know people from different race backgrounds, non-white backgrounds, feel that their pain is ignored and dismissed.
12: Yeah, absolutely. I mean, it's really important to reflect that women aren't one homogenous group. We all have different identities, whether that be race, whether that be class, whether that be age. When those identities intersect, quite often the health outcomes are even worse.
0: And I guess is that because people have more prejudices or I guess combined prejudices or expectations when it comes to, you know, A, if you're a woman, but B, if you're black as well?
12: Yeah, exactly. I mean, unfortunately, every single workforce comes with those prejudices. Those prejudices exist in society. What we need is interventions to unpick those biases. So better training, better education and better resources. Because when people come to work, they come to work with their own prejudices, their own biases, their own value set. And it requires real investment to make sure that those are unpicked.
0: When we're talking about women's pain, I guess we think quite a lot about period-related pain, right? So you think about when you first get your period, you've got no idea what's normal, what's not normal. The number of people who wait for years to get a diagnosis of endometriosis. Do you think things are at least improving a little bit because we are talking about things a bit more, like, you know, saying the word period on air, for example?
12: Yeah, absolutely. I mean, I think there is a kind of lifting of some of that stigma where we're talking about things in a way that we certainly didn't 5 or 10 years ago. And that's really excellent to see. That that kind of awareness, though, does need to kind of feed through to the health system in a far more, in a far greater way. I mean, there are tools available. There is a pain pass available online that can help women to be able to vocalise and understand their pain. So when they go to the GP, they've got it in their kind of back pocket, how to communicate it, how often it's happening, and what is the impact on their daily life. And that's really important because I know what it feels like to leave the GP and to think, I just didn't feel I was listened to in there. I just did not get the result that I wanted, and that real feeling of dismissal. So it's really important to support women to communicate their pain effectively.
0: We mentioned in the introduction the statistics showing women looking to other sources, like unverified sources, like, you know, asking ChatGPT or Claude or whatever to diagnose you. In a way, I guess that's bad because, you know, these are unofficial sources that might give you the inaccurate information. But is it also potentially quite a good thing, I guess, that people are able to do a bit more research themselves and perhaps go into their GP with a few more questions to ask?
12: I think with AI, the thing about AI, isn't it, is it's there whenever you need it. It certainly isn't rushing you out the door after 10 minutes. It is there for you, whether it's 3 a.m. and it will talk to you for as long as you want. I think the concern is the bias is embedded within that data already. So the information can't be relied on. And also sometimes AI just makes it up if it doesn't know what the answer is. So there's some real risks about the how much you can trust the information being given.
0: I'm interested, you said there about the bias already in AI, because I guess that's it. It's a kind of reflection of our own foibles and prejudices, if you like. And I just wondered if you could unpick that a little bit more. What kind of biases do you think are there?
12: Yeah, so it's just looking at information sources and how often information comes up. So, for example, with a heart attack, quite often you would think that the symptom was physical pain, like a sharp pain in your chest. Actually, for women, one of the most common symptoms early on is nausea, but that just isn't going to come up because it's not as common as that sharp pain. So the problem with AI is it just repeats the information. It's learning from itself. So those kinds of biases get further entrenched, and it's really important that it's not an objective tool, I guess, saying.
0: Really interesting. Thank you so much for coming on the programme and talking us through that.
1: Much more to come here on Mornings. After the break, we're going to be talking to Professor Michael Clark, discussing the very latest in the Middle East.
13: A lot of local and national seats are up for grabs.
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0: East of the Pacific, making histories of Asian American art. 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
2: Welcome back. Let's turn back to the war in Iran once again, and obviously encouraging comments around possible peace talks. Meanwhile, action does continue to say that that might be a long way off. Let's talk about it all with our defence and security analyst, Professor Michael Clark. Michael, great to see you as always. Yeah. Stepping back a little bit from today to the week's events, interested in your take. Obviously, there was Operation Epic Fury. Then there was briefly this operation to try and escort boats out of the Strait of Hormuz. How hard was that for the US to actually deliver? Or could they have done had everyone wanted it to continue?
3: Well, Operation Freedom, to get boats or ships out of the Strait of Hormuz was a very big operation. CENTCOM had been working on it for a long time. They'd worked on it secretly to demine some channel, a channel around the coast of UAE and Oman. And it was ready to go. It had taken them a long time to put it together because it was a three-stage plan to work inland in Iran to actually stop anything moving, to then work, put a dome, as they called it, over the straits itself so that nothing in the straits could threaten any ships moving out, and then to move ships out in a cleared channel. They worked on it a lot. And they began it. They got two American-flagged cargo ships out with a couple of American destroyers shepherding them out. And they thought that was the beginning of it. Pete Hegseth said, 48 hours ago, he said, right, hundreds of ships are now waiting to go through. And within a couple of hours, President Trump had said, no, we're not doing that.
2: So, I guess my reason for asking with that point is, do you think, therefore, it stopped because it couldn't or wasn't going to work, or because there was diplomatic pressure, whether it was from the Saudis, whether it's ahead of his trip to China? Why did President Trump stop pursuing that plan when, obviously, as you say, there'd been so much work going into it?
3: Yeah, I think probably two things. One is that it wasn't obviously going to reassure the tanker owners and the crews to give it a go. The idea was, once they see it working, they'll all want to get out, so they will. But we all thought it was a bit of a long shot because it would have to get, 1,500 tankers out and then more tankers back in. There's lots of empty tankers out there waiting to go back in to the Gulf to load up again to resume trade. So it was always going to be a long process. And it was a big operation. But I think against that, too, was the sense that President Trump feels boxed in for diplomatic reasons. And this summit he's going to in China next week, I think, looms large for him. He did

0: didn't want to go with this thing unresolved. And, you know, he always expresses diplomacy as if it's a game of cards, as if it's a poker match. And if that's the case, then he looks as if he's folding. He looks as if he's just decided he's got to fold, at least for now. Now, you never predict. Even this week, we've gone round in a complete circle inside 48 hours. And, my heart goes out to the planners at CENTCOM, Central Command. You know, they're in Tampa and in Doha, the forward base in the Gulf. They must be banging their heads on the desk. You know, all the planning they do, and it's just undercut in a Truth Social post, and everything goes into a different direction. I mean, they must wonder, what are we supposed to do with this sort of political direction that we're not getting?
1: What's your sense on how optimistic or not we should be about these peace talks?
0: Oh, I think we've arrived at the point where the United States is now desperate to get out and is looking for a way out that can be presented as somehow better than the 2015 deal, which is what Trump departed from, and he wrecked that deal in 2018. And so he's got to find a way of making the deal he might now come to, at least an interim deal, a 30-day ceasefire where they talk about lots of things. In reality, it will look spookily like the 2015 deal, but in slightly worse conditions, because the Iranians now have a more hardline leadership than they had in 2015. They now know how easy it is to block the Strait of Hormuz, to make them unnavigable very, very easily, which they couldn't have done in 2015. The technologies are different. Against that, one advantage is that Iranian nuclear facilities are much more destroyed, much less able to reconstruct themselves. So the Iranians are some years away from reconstructing their facilities. But that doesn't stop somebody like North Korea or Russia giving them stuff in the future. And so the threat will remain there. And the Iranians will say, you know, we have no desire to make a nuclear weapon. They've always said that. We know they're lying. They know they're lying. And we'll pretend that we believe them this time. We won't, but we'll pretend we do. And we'll go back to the old process. There's an old phrase in diplomacy. If you can't solve a problem, you manage it. We couldn't solve the Iranian nuclear problem back in 2010, 2011, 2012. And so the world managed it. And it was managing it quite successfully. Now President Trump is discovering the same thing. He can't solve the problem, but he's going to have to manage it. He's going to have to make that management process look somehow different to the one we had before.
2: Is there another point, or is this not fair, that Iran, both economically and militarily, is much weaker than it was?
0: Yeah, undoubtedly.
2: And that, if peace is temporarily held, is a positive, at least for a number of years, if not for a number of decades?
0: Yes. I don't know about decades, but President Trump could certainly say, look, Iran is much weaker than it was, much weaker. And that's certainly true. But the leadership is stronger. So, he's got a less pliable group of Revolutionary Guard leaders there now. And I do think there will be a reckoning between the population and the government in Iran. I mean, the situation for ordinary Iranians, 90 million of them, and at least 70 million, probably 80 million of them, but at least 70 million of that 90 million, they hate the government. They hate them. And there will be a reckoning, but probably not soon, maybe in a couple of years, maybe 4 or 5 years. There will be a reckoning. And when that reckoning comes, I'm sure it will be very violent, which it might not have been before. But it will occur. I think, President Trump and Benjamin Netanyahu will get their regime change, but probably not while they're in office. It'll come down the road. There will be a new Iran emerging out of this, because Iran is in such dire straits economically compared to where it was a year ago.
1: You mentioned there President Trump and Benjamin Netanyahu. And I'm just interested, because obviously before you were talking about how America wants an off-ramp, right? They want to get out of it. What does Israel want now?
0: Yeah, they don't want the war to stop, because Israel's got its own war. So this war within a war is Israel's war on Hezbollah, to once and for all hit Hezbollah so hard it will demolish it. And Hezbollah is Israel's main opposition, really. I mean, Israel has never bothered too much about Hamas. It suited them to have Hamas in Gaza because it kept the Palestinians split. They're never much worried about the Houthis, who were just a nuisance from their point of view in Yemen. They worried a lot about Iran, because Iran was their big problem. And they think if the Iranian problem has now been at least mitigated by the destruction, now their main problem remains Hezbollah. and Israel wants to carry on. This process that we've seen this week has gone on without any real consultation with Israel. And so two things are happening. One is that Benjamin Netanyahu is seeking reassurances from the Trump administration that they won't give in too much, that they will stick to a tough plan on nuclear negotiations, and that getting the highly enriched uranium out of Iran, this 400 kilos or so of highly enriched uranium, must leave Iran to some third country. That's probably going to happen. And that's very, very important to the Israelis. So they've got their issues that they want to press, but they're not in a good position. If Trump needs to make the deal before he goes to China, which he probably does, which is next week, he'll tell the Israelis, you've got to cool it in Lebanon, because the Israelis can be spoilers to what is going on between Tehran and Washington. And the Israelis are very anxious now, I think, to do as much as they can against Hezbollah in the 4 or 5 days they've got left before they're told they must stop.
2: I wanted to ask Michael just quickly about your view of the US and China's meeting next week and the extent to which Taiwan will be a discussion point as opposed to potentially a military target for China, and whether it's even plausible that President Trump is willing to sacrifice Taiwan over a very long-term time horizon in order to get some kind of agreement with President Xi on other areas.
0: Yeah, it's entirely plausible. I mean, in the first Trump administration, Fiona Hill, you remember British analyst who worked in the first Trump administration, she said very openly, she said that, you know, President Trump made it pretty clear to China then that Taiwan was an issue, but it shouldn't stand in the way of better relations between the United States and China and sorting out the trade imbalance between them. I think there's a general sense in China that Trump will not fight a war for Taiwan. On the other hand, the Chinese, they don't want to invade Taiwan. They will if they have to. But what they're doing is trying, as I call it, the anaconda strategy. They're trying to squeeze Taiwan with military deployments around it. They want to indicate to Taiwan that they're isolated, and sooner or later, Taiwan, it would be better if you made a political decision to come back into the fold. Make it now before it gets worse, before we need to invade you. And I think that's the nature of China's policy, and that's probably a 10-year policy now. Xi Jinping used to say that he wanted it resolved before he stepped down, which is 2027. But he's clearly not going to step down in 2027. He's going for a fourth term at least. So I think we've got until 2031 before it has to be resolved in his mind.
2: Well, it wasn't even meant to be 2027.
0: No.
2: Of course. So
0: it was only two terms originally.
2: Yeah.
0: I mean, like all dictators, they fix the constitution and just keep going extra terms, which he will do. I'm sure he will.
2: As always, Michael, a pleasure. Thanks so much. We'll chat with Michael again later on in the programme.
1: Thank you. Now, the former England rugby captain, Lewis Moody, has said that nothing could have prepared him for the aftermath of revealing his diagnosis of motor neuron disease.
2: In his first broadcast interview since going public about the illness, he told Sky Sports he gets emotional about the level of support he's received.
3: Your brain is just given a piece of information that changes your outlook on the future. And actually, that allows you real clarity around how you approach day-to-day living and doing.
4: Winning all your life has sort of been about coming first, hasn't it? What does it winning on a daily basis mean to you?
3: Oh, wow. When do I feel? That's an excellent question. When I feel at ease, at peace, I've recognised, you know, whereas as the athlete mindset is everything about pushing and driving, it's almost the exact opposite with MND.
4: Is there a time, Lewis, when you don't think about it?
3: Yeah. You know, normally totally distracted, you know, playing touch. You know, I don't feel any different
4: right. Because
3: I can do everything that I want to still. So I don't dwell on the future, and not that those thoughts don't come into my mind, because they do. Mm. Whenever I get emotional is when I think about the support that people are giving, the love that I've felt, that we felt. That's when I... Even now, you know, you just...
4: It's your trigger.
3: Yeah, it is. If I talk about myself, I can talk quite frankly, quite pragmatically about it all. But if I talk about... Yeah, always hits me again. It's like, it's weird. Mm. Because you're not given any information initially, and it feels unbelievably negative, and all the noise around it is negative, and all your thought process is negative. But actually, when you sit down with other specialists and other people in that space that have been operating in there for a long time, and they start giving you information, and you start realizing that, you know, no one individual is obviously the same. No person's experience of it is the same. The time that progression takes is different for everyone.
4: The strength, you said, is still there. So it was originally in the shoulder, and it's become a little bit weaker since the initial diagnosis.
3: So absolutely. So the back of the shoulder was where it started and where it continues. And I suppose, you know, in terms of the uncertainty piece that I talked about earlier, is that one of the things that the specialist said is that, you know, where it starts, it likely continues. So, you know, so it obviously has, you know, I've lost more in the shoulder, but not significantly. Okay. A week or two ago, I had, you know, had a loss of strength in middle fingers. And that hit me really hard because it coincided with, you know, a couple of difficult conversations. And so I had 2 days of, you know, mentally feeling hit. But then you quickly come out of it.
4: What's the thing that makes you saddest?
3: If you dwell on the future and the assumption that, you know, you will experience certain things. You know, we all think we'll reach a certain place or things we'll see and be involved in. So, you know, the things that you will miss, that, you know, yeah.
4: So you're getting back on your bike now, aren't you?
3: Yeah, attempting to. I've done a challenge every year since I retired, sometimes more than one. And I was like, look, I don't know how much time, you know, you have left in this physical state, so we need to kind of get it in as quickly as possible. So there's a slightly selfish element to it. But having done the Ed ride and having been with Jono and all the guys again, it was wicked. But for me, it was about doing as much as I could for the first time ever. I had to get off.
4: What was that moment like? Because
3: it was horrible, actually. But, you know, the support from Cozza and Jono happened to be there at the time. And they were like, mate, you got to stop. Just get off. No, you don't need to continue. Just get off. And yeah, that was lovely.
4: I asked you earlier what winning looks like for you.
3: I suppose it's really, you know, you reframe what winning is. You know, you've always had that. Anything you've done has been competitive about how do you overcome it, how do you beat it. You know, so there's still a part of that for me with this, you know, and maybe a lot of that comes back to the connection to the charity focus that we're having and Doddy's. And, you know, I've felt from day one since speaking to Kenny and a couple of the other lads that they've almost gone, mate, here you go, you're in off the bench for this, you know. We've done the hard work. Now you get the rest of it done. You know, winning looks like just, I've got a wonderful purpose. And I described it the other day just when I was at the dinner. It's like, for the last 15 years, you feel like you've not had a proper fight to get into. Like, your teeth have been a little bit blunt. You're happily just getting on in Bradfield and Avon. But now all of a sudden, you've got that, like, almost reinvigorated.
4: It's
3: like,
4: yeah. The old Lewis.
3: Yeah.
2: Really fantastic piece, that, with a real legend there, with Lewis Moody, the former England rugby captain. I'm going to have a quick look at the weather now.
5: Dinner under the stars tonight?
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1: So it's looking a bit cool and cloudy over the next couple of days. Mainly dry, which is a good bit, but there will be a risk of showers and some of them will be heavy as well. England and Wales will be mostly dry. There'll be sunny spells this morning as well, although the southeast and the west might just catch the odd light shower. It's another story, though, in Scotland, Ireland and Northern Ireland, which will see showers developing more widely. Some more general showery rain will then move into the increasingly windy northwest by lunchtime. It will be quite cool again as well after a local frost.
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2: Welcome back. As we focus our attention, of course, on the Strait of Hormuz, on the impact of the Iran war on global economies, it's important not to forget, of course, the real casualties of the conflict, the communities on the ground around the world that are living through it.
1: Well, our next guest is someone who has really seen the impact of war firsthand in Afghanistan and photographed it. She just won a fellowship for her work as well. We're delighted to say that the photojournalist Kiana Hayari joins us now. Thank you so much for being with us. Congratulations.
21: Thank you.
1: On winning the award as well. Just talk us a little bit through your photography. You spent a lot of time in Afghanistan then. How did that come about?
21: Yeah, I lived in Afghanistan for about 10 years, and I've done a lot of work on the front line, but also many times I stayed behind to photograph the impact of the war on people. And organically, after Taliban took over, a lot of my work shifted to impact of that change in the society and mostly on women and young girls.
1: And hopefully we should be able to see some of the, your images as well. this is an explosion from a window, is it then?
21: Yes, this is actually, tomorrow is going to be the fifth anniversary of the Sayyid al-Shuhada school attack. This was in May 8th, 2021, a short few months before Taliban took over. And there was a triple explosion outside of a girls' school where about more than 90 girls aged 11 to 17 were killed. And it's really the foundation of where I am now and what I'm going to be doing during this fellowship.
2: And the fellowship is obviously the Sahari Evans Global Fellowship following the event yesterday. I'm looking at some damaged textbooks there. How much do you think there is an importance of still photography like this in an age of not just the amazing work you do to be on the scene in these dangerous places, but in an age of AI with videos created out of nothing?
21: That's a very good question. I still think still images, the way they capture a moment, they freeze a moment, they're very, very important. Even though our brains are really trained to look through, scroll through videos on TikTok, on social media, I think it's important to freeze a moment and it has a different impact. And it's also the way we experience photographs. Most of the time it's on a small screen. But when you have the opportunity to get up close in like on larger screen and be able to sit with it in a book or an exhibition, has a very different impact.
1: I mean, just looking at some of them now, it's absolutely chilling and very, very powerful. This is a man laying his cousins to rest.
21: No, it's actually the funeral after the school attack. So there were many, many, many young bodies brought up on the hill. It was one of the most, I don't even know how to describe it, but it was like small coffins coming one after another in the train. So this was the funeral. I think there were dozens of girls who were buried on that hill.
1: It's just unbelievable. Yeah. And it must have had a massive impact on you having to cover this and see this as well. Can I talk about what you're doing now? Because I think it's so interesting that you're talking about how women and girls are currently doing in Afghanistan, right? Yeah. And you were saying it all started from that school bombing with all those little bodies. I guess it must be very painful and heartbreaking in a way to see how little progress has been made, right? You know, that women and girls are still in this situation in Afghanistan.
21: Yes. It is heartbreaking, but I will also remind us that there is still stuff happening under the skin of the city. There is still schools operating in secret, and these are like from small scale schools in people's living rooms or two. I've been to schools where there are 700 high school students going to.
2: This is a secret school.
21: This is a secret school. This is in basement in Kandahar.
2: I didn't even know that.
1: This is incredible.
21: Yes, yeah. But I also have been to schools that there are 700 high school students, and it's a technically quote-unquote underground, but it's not. It's 700 students, so they obviously find a way to operate.
2: So we've got only about a minute left. But when you take these photos, you must have to then really protect your film and smuggle it back out of the countries, or is it all digital and you upload it straight away? It's all digital. Sorry, that was very basic.
21: No.
2: Basic question. But I guess, so you're able to upload it and then not track your uploads?
21: No, I have it on hard drives.
2: No,
21: it's okay. There's no stupid question. Like, it's just digital. I have, it's on hard drives, multiple. I keep them in separate places. They're all encrypted. And sometimes, depending on the story, sometimes I get them out, but.
2: We are out of time. Sorry. I shortchanged you there. Thank you so much.
21: Thank you so much for having me. Thank you. Thank you.
2: We'll be right back.
0: I urge you not to look away. If Hamas hands the hostages over, they will end this conflict.
4: The world has been watching. Good to see you again. How are you?
22: Did she say how he was?
23: The conditions are awful.
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0: Good morning, it's 8 o'clock. Welcome to Mornings with Ridge and Frost.
1: To Sophie and Wilf, good morning from both of us. Thanks for being with us.
0: A British expedition guide who is on the cruise ship hit with hantavirus speaks to Sky News and reveals he's isolating in hospital after falling ill.
1: Donald Trump says the war in Iran will be over quickly as he looks to pressure Iran into agreeing a deal.
0: Beirut is hit by Israel for the first time since the ceasefire.
1: Also today, former England rugby captain Lewis Moody talks about his fight against motor neuron disease and how the diagnosis has affected him.
2: We all think we'll reach a certain place or things we'll see and be involved in. So, you know, the things that you will miss.
1: Good morning. A British hantavirus patient has told Sky News he's isolating in hospital after being evacuated from the cruise ship at the centre of the outbreak.
0: Martin Ansey, an expedition guide on board the MV Hondius, was speaking from his hospital bed in the Netherlands. Two other British people are now self-isolating in the UK for up to 8 weeks, but are not currently showing any symptoms. Emma's here with us, and in the past few minutes there's been a further update from the Spanish Health Ministry.
3: Yes, so three people were evacuated from the ship yesterday. Now, one of them was Martin, but there were two others as well. One was a Dutch colleague of Martin, 41 years old, and a German passenger who was 69. Now, we know that two of the people made it to the Netherlands to be treated, Martin, one of them, but one had their journey delayed and they were actually diverted to the Canaries. And this is the update. So Spanish Health Ministry saying the person with symptoms who was on the plane in Gran Canaria since yesterday has finally been transferred to Amsterdam on a new medical plane, different from the one that was initially in Gran Canaria. At all times, the operation is being carried out following the established health and safety protocols in coordination with the competent authorities and the company responsible for the transfer. So all of them now being treated in the Netherlands. As for Martin, 56 years old, it was thought that he was a ship's doctor. Actually, he was an expedition leader, a retired police officer. He told our colleague last night that he's doing OK, he's having lots of tests. The doctors expect to have a clearer picture how he is by the later in this week. His wife, Nicola, has spoken to The Telegraph, has described it as a very traumatic few days, unsurprisingly. And apparently, Martin has been up and down. He started with mild symptoms. It became very serious. But now he's stable and very relieved to be off the ship. So he's being treated now. Now, we know that all of this has been linked by anonymous officials in Argentina with a bird-watching trip to a landfill site in Argentina. So this is right at the beginning of this cruise. And it's thought that when they were doing this bird-watching, they somehow came into contact with hantavirus, which is usually spread by contaminated rodent droppings or urine. It can be airborne. And the Andes strain of hantavirus is rare, really rare to be spread between humans. It has to be incredibly close contact. And we know that three people have died. So this couple, 69 years old, a Dutch couple and a German passenger, five others are unwell. So we've heard about Martin and the other two there. But also there's a British man in Johannesburg who's being treated. And the UK Health Security Agency also confirming that two people had actually flown home independently earlier in the trip. British people, asymptomatic. They are isolating, as are their close contacts. And meanwhile, the MV Hondius, this ship, is on its way now to the Canary Islands, expected to arrive at the weekend, about 150 people on board, none of them with any symptoms, but they'll be taking no risk. So there'll be all the checks before they're repatriated.
1: Thanks very much, Emma.
0: Now, we're moving on, and polls are open as we see some of the biggest sets of votes since 2024, with millions casting their ballots today.
1: Yes, they've been open for about an hour and 4 minutes, to be exact. They'll shut at 10 p.m. And, of course, we've got the local council elections in England. In Scotland and Wales, people are electing representatives to their national parliaments as well. So it is a bumper set of elections. We'll have full coverage, of course, from 10 o'clock tonight. Jonathan Samuels will be with you from midnight, taking through everyone through some of those early council results as they come in. I'll be with you then tomorrow from midday as the bulk of the English council results, but then also the Wales and Scotland results start to come in all the way through until 7 p.m. when you've got Cathy Newman.
0: Now, the US and Iran could be closing in on a deal as President Trump says the war will be over quickly. He made the prediction as an American fighter jet shot an Iranian oil tanker off the Gulf of Oman. Meanwhile, Israel struck Beirut for the first time since a ceasefire between Israel and Hezbollah was announced last month. We're just hearing from the Israeli military that Hezbollah has launched rockets towards the IDF in South Lebanon over the past few hours.
4: We're not going to let Iran have a nuclear weapon. And we're not going to let that happen. And we won't let that happen. And so we're dealing with people that want to make a deal very much, and we'll see whether or not they can make a deal that's satisfactory to us. We have it very much under control. The blockade is unbelievable. The Navy's been incredible. The job they did, it's like a wall of steel. Nobody goes through. In particular, the Iranians, they're not getting anything through one way or the other. So they're out of business. And we'll see whether or not they are agreeing. And if they don't agree, they'll end up agreeing shortly thereafter. So that's the way it is.
1: Well, Sally Lockwood is in Dubai. Adam Parsons in Jerusalem for us. Let's get to Adam first, because there's been this strike, of course, on Beirut. What is the status of the ceasefire?
5: Well, there isn't really a ceasefire in a meaningful term of the word, because in the south of Lebanon, there has been a constant exchange of fire between the IDF, which is occupying a huge swathe of the south of Lebanon, and Hezbollah, which continues to attack Israeli soldiers and continues to try to fire rockets into northern Israel. So in that area, there is still a conflict. It's on a lower level than it was before. Just now, the IDF has said that Hezbollah has fired rockets towards its troops in southern Lebanon. It said that they landed adjacent to the troop. Yesterday, it said one of its soldiers was seriously wounded and others were injured. It's also said that it has attacked what it describes as Hezbollah infrastructure in the south of Lebanon. So that's still an area of conflict. When we were up in northern Israel just a few days ago, you stand near the border and you can hear the booms, you can hear machine gun fire, you can see big plumes of smoke rising. So there isn't any peace there. What happened late last night was an Israeli airstrike on a target in Beirut, which was focused upon the leader, the commander of what's called the Radwan Force. Now, that is the elite military unit within Hezbollah, which is set up in order to pursue combat operations, not a defensive, but in other words, to try to orchestrate attacks on northern Israel. Soldiers who have fought alongside Russians, let's say, and Syrians who have combat experience, probably about 2,500 or 3,000 of these. And within Hezbollah, this is considered the sort of acme of their attacking troops. It's not the first time that Israelis have attacked the commander of the Radwan force. It's a job where this sort of attack on your life is to be expected. Almost immediately after this attack, there was a joint statement from Benjamin Netanyahu and Israel Katz, the defense minister, which I can summarize as saying, we'll come after you wherever you are. The enemies of Israel will track you down. Now, this is important because at the same time that Israel is launching this symbolic attack into Beirut, you were just saying that Iran and the United States seem to be coming up with some formulation of words that means a cessation in hostilities. And I think what you are seeing is a difference between what the White House is going to consider success. And what the Israelis want, the Israelis clearly would like to continue combat operations in Lebanon. An official told me that the status quo is simply not an option. They are determined to wipe out Hezbollah. They're determined that Iran stops funding Hezbollah and Hamas and the Houthis. They want a massive degradation of Iran's ballistic missile capabilities. And clearly they want the end of anything that could lead to nuclear weapons. Really, the Israelis want the end of the Iranian regime in any meaningful sense. And they seem to think that, that the US is going sort of soft on that. The US is talking about sanctions relief, is talking about regime change, which I don't think convinces everybody here, and seems to be not talking about these links between Iran and groups like Hezbollah. And we are in a very complicated political environment. Netanyahu has got an election in October. Donald Trump is going out to China to see President Xi. He's got midterms, so he wants to come up with something that looks like a victory. And the Iranians, very sophisticated negotiators, are playing a long game. So it's only one airstrike on Beirut, the first one for nearly a month. But symbolically, it does feel to me as if it has considerable weight.
0: Adam, great stuff. Thanks so much for that. Let's bring in Sally. Sally, clearly very encouraging rhetoric from the president overnight. Is that positivity being felt across the region in terms of prospects of a peace deal or a meaningful ceasefire?
6: Hello to you, Wilf. I mean, across this region, it really does feel like we've been here so many times before. Donald Trump talking up some sort of diplomatic breakthrough, referring to it as almost imminent. It certainly is exaggeration, I'm sure of it. That said, there is a real sense of encouragement that Donald Trump is now focusing on diplomacy once again, despite clear violations of the ceasefire this week. The UAE attacked with missiles and drones on Monday and Tuesday by Iran. That didn't result in the ceasefire collapsing, as many feared. And now, of course, this news that Iran is considering this one-page memorandum of understanding that has been put to them by the US, which is a rough framework of how a potential another round of peace talks would go. That's certainly been very welcome news indeed. And we understand that within that framework, there would be a lifting of the blockades on the Strait of Hormuz from both sides over a 30-day period in which they would discuss much more complex issues such as the nuclear program, sanctions relief, etc. So we'll have to wait and see how this goes. Certainly the Iranian foreign minister was in China yesterday. China is a key strategic and economic ally with Iran. Their crude imports are heavily reliant on the Strait of Hormuz. So they no doubt are playing a very significant role behind the scenes. And Donald Trump will not want this situation hanging over him when he flies to China next week to meet with President Xi. There were some encouraging signs yesterday at the IRGC's Navy has an X account, and they posted to suggest that they were going to reopen the Strait of Hormuz for maritime traffic. But shortly after that, there was an update from U.S. Central Command to say that they'd shot out the rudder of an Iranian tanker who'd failed to comply with their orders to stop when they were trying to pass the Strait of Hormuz. So it's still an extremely tense and volatile situation, and we know that a misstep could change anything at any given moment. Nevertheless, the UAE was not attacked with missiles and drones yesterday, as we saw on Monday and Tuesday. That is encouraging. But some reporting from our partners at NBC News say that Saudi was angered by this announcement of Project Freedom, and that it came as a surprise to America's Gulf allies, who had no idea about this operation, and that Saudi announced they would no longer be offering their air bases and airspace for the US military to use for this operation. Could that have resulted in Operation Freedom, Project Freedom being paused? We don't know, but certainly it's a suggestion that there's a bit of a strain in relations between Gulf states and America, who I'm sure are running out of patience when it comes to this war, the impact that it's having on their countries, not just in terms of security, but also economically. Now, we're hearing from American reports that they're expecting or they're hoping for a response from the Iranians in the next 48 hours to their latest proposal. So we're going to be watching that extremely closely, because certainly for people in this region, they feel like they've been here before, that it's another tense holding pattern, knowing that the war could still go either way at any given moment.
1: Sally, thank you very much indeed. Well, we are, of course, continuing our coverage of the local elections in England and those national elections in Wales and Scotland. And just bring you some pictures of Keir Starmer, the Prime Minister, outcasting his votes in the last few minutes. There he is, holding hands with his wife, Victoria, making his way to the polling station. And we'll bring you all the party leaders as they vote. Of course, we're being extra scrupulous to be balanced, of course, this being a polling day. And there he is on the way out. And now, I should say, there is a tradition in British politics of people sharing pictures of their dogs outside the polling station, maybe kind of on the lead outside as they go in and vote. The Prime Minister didn't bring a dog with him, but if you do, send it to us. We want to see them, and then we're going to put the best ones on TV as well. Mornings at sky.uk. Got a dog, Malf?
0: No, my brother does. I'm actually going to text him.
1: Yeah, see if he can get one
0: send
1: in.
0: Send a picture of Lenny by the polling station. I doubt he's... This is rather harsh to reveal this. He's probably not going to vote because he's not very organised, my brother. But he can still take a picture of Lenny.
1: Yeah, well, maybe that will prompt him to get out.
0: Yeah, maybe it will.
1: There you go.
0: We shall see. Hopefully we'll bring a picture of Lenny to you during the course of the show. In fact, we're going to either way now, whether he's at a polling station or not.
1: Yeah, there you go. I want to see it.
0: We've teased it up. Now, let's turn back to the war in Iran and the apparent progress on peace talks. Our defence and security analyst, Professor Michael Clark, is here. Michael, great to see you, as always. Optimistic on talk of peace talks, or is it as hard as ever to get the genie back in the bottle?
7: Well, no, optimistic that there will now be quite a long pause. I think this idea of a 30-day ceasefire to discuss the modalities of what they're going to do, they've got 14 points on a one-pager or a two-pager, that's just a framework. But President Trump is desperate to find a way out of this. He's more desperate to get out of it than the IRGC are in Iran. And so I think there will be a 30-day pause. I think I'm optimistic about that. We seem to have arrived at that point. Whether the war will be back on again after that, I think, as Sally Lockwood was saying, is still a possibility. Because you never know. I mean, President Trump, you know, flip-flops from war to peace. But he seems to be now in this frame that he's got to find a way out. He can't go to China next week. 14th and 15th, with this war hanging over him, and the Strait of Hormuz still closed, because the Chinese, although they're insulated from many of the effects of the closure of the Strait of Hormuz, because they've got such big strategic reserves of everything, although that is the case, they're very upset about this closure, because it's harming the world economy, so it's harming their economy.
1: It's interesting, isn't it? You're saying that, you know, the kind of off-ramp, if you like, and the desire to bring it to an end. Is something different happening with Israel? We've obviously seen that strike on Beirut.
7: Yeah, that's the war within a war. I mean, Adam Parsons was saying there, the Israelis don't want an end to this war because they have their own agenda, which is to get rid of Hezbollah from Lebanon once and for all. Now, they probably can't do that, but they could suppress Hezbollah to the point where it's less of a problem than it has been for some years. And the Israelis have not been party to these negotiations that seem suddenly now to have emerged between the United States and Iran. And the Israelis are sort of holding on to the coattails of the United States, hoping that they will not be told, as I think they will be, sometime next week, to stop. And I think they're going to do as much as they can, as much damage as they can to Hezbollah, between now and whenever that day is next week, when they're told that they have to stop. But they don't like it because they have their own agenda and they're pushing that agenda pretty hard under the cover of the general war. And they, of course, as Adam was saying, they want the Iranians to be as weakened as possible. They'd love a regime change in Iran, but they're not going to get that in the short term now. But if Iran is humbled and if its military effectiveness is so drastically reduced, then that certainly plays to Israel's longer-term agenda.
0: Can I ask a completely different question? Maybe we'll come back to the Middle East in a second and get your latest take on Russia and Ukraine. Because I've seen different reports that either Ukraine's suddenly on the back foot, but then suddenly Russia, Putin's is terrified of being assassinated and is hiding under the table. What's your latest assessment of...
7: Yeah, on the battlefield, the Ukrainians are doing very well. They've brought forward all their new drones, and they've got this the FP-1s and 2s, the 5.1s and 2s. The FP-5, which is now the Flamingo, is doing some real damage behind the lines. And what the Ukrainians have managed to do is stabilise the front lines. The Russian offensive, which began 6 weeks ago now, has gone nowhere. So the Ukrainians, they're not going to take more territory. They have taken back some villages, but they're not going to break through the Russian lines. But the Russians can't get anywhere. And the offensive, because it's going badly for the Russians, that's surfaced a lot of issues in Moscow that they say Putin is now spending very little time in the Kremlin. He's hiding away. He's more isolated than ever. I think there's a bit of wishful thinking behind all of that. But undoubtedly, this is the year in which Russia would find it very difficult to continue the war were it not for President Trump in the White House making things easy for him. That's the irony of it all. Going to the fifth year of the war, the Russians are struggling to sustain it in the way that they have done so far.
1: I mean, it is extraordinary, really, when you take a step back, isn't it? How, you know, the Ukrainians have managed to resist in this way. And it's interesting hearing you talk there about the technology, because it feels like the technology and Ukraine being at the cutting edge of that, really developing at this rapid pace when it comes to warfare.
7: Yeah.
1: Where is the UK positioned in that? Are we in the race or not?
7: We're in the race scientifically and in research terms. We're working a lot with Ukraine, but we're nowhere in terms of scale and amount. We've got lots of good technologies, but they're not on the battlefield. They're not going to be for a long time, and they're not going to be in any significant numbers. What the Ukrainians have shown is that you can do an enormous amount with low technologies used creatively, but you've got to have the numbers. You've got to have tens of thousands of drones. You've got to produce 2 and 3 million drones a year. We're talking about hundreds. So it'll be a long time before we can gear up to that. The Ukrainians at the moment, they are the best army in Europe. They're the army that have been fighting for 4 years. They are the most effective army in Europe at the moment. Mm. And technologically, they're most effective. Their problem is that there's not enough of them. Mm. It's a country of now effectively 33 million people against a country of 140 million people that is attacking them. Mm. And so their manpower problem, their frontline problem is structural. But my goodness, they are making the best of what they have got in a way that everyone else is learning from.
0: Mm. On a 5 to 10 year view, though, is there a slight silver lining in all of this? When we look at the UK's defence issues and everyone's estimation that we need to spend a lot more and make sure we spend it more efficiently, is that a goal that, even though past experience doesn't give us much hope, a goal that could be achievable if the next decade is buying things like drones, yeah, not needing to ramp up the numbers of people in the armed forces or to build aircraft carriers that we all know takes us far too long and always has problems with it. Is that achievable more in the next decade?
7: It is. Absolutely it is. I mean, the Strategic Defence Review, which came out last year, talked about increasing the lethality of a brigade. So a brigade is a basic infantry or basic army unit, 5,000 troops, whatever it's doing. Increasing their lethality, that is the threat they pose to their enemies, by tenfold. And we said, that's a bit steep, isn't it? They said, no, it's not. It can be done. I mean, the army itself was talking about increasing it by 3 and 4-fold. And in the review, after they'd done the scientific investigations, they said, we can increase it by 10-fold if we spend the money properly and if we transform. And it was a 10-year program from 2025 to 2035. Now, we've wasted the first year by doing nothing. We're deep into wasting the second year by doing virtually nothing. So the time by which we could have all of this transformed force has now gone back to 2036, 2037, and we'll see what the world looks like by then. But yes, it's possible. It's entirely possible, but you've got to invest in it quickly now, and you've got to invest in the right things. And there's still, it's not as if the future of warfare is all drones and robotics, but the balance is changing. And what the Army's talking about, for instance, is a 40-40-20 model. And what they mean by that is 40% of the force they use will be cheap drones and robots that you don't expect to get back. So you hit the enemy with those, and you never see them again. The next 40% are the valuable drones and robots that you do want to get back. So those are the really more sophisticated systems. And the last 20% is the armoured forces, the troops on the ground, the aircraft, the guts of what we used to think of as war fighting. That goes in at the end to consolidate the win that the other 40% have brought you. That's the model of a new transformed army, 40%, 40% and 20%. And the last 20% is what we used to regard as the main part of the battle plan.
0: Michael, as always, thanks so much. Great to see you. Now, preparations for Russia's annual Victory Day parade are underway, with a rehearsal taking place in Moscow today. Let's bring in Ivor, who's there for us now. What's the atmosphere?
8: Yeah, morning, Wilf. Morning, Sophie. I think the first thing to say that it's impossible to overstate the importance of this day for Russia. Victory Day marks the anniversary of the Soviet Union's defeat of Nazi Germany in 1945. It's a really big deal here, always marked by this big military parade in Red Square. But in recent years, of course, it's taken on added significance because of Russia's war against Ukraine. And Vladimir Putin uses it now as a rallying cry for his invasion, as a means to justify it, glorifying those taking part as heroes defending the nation. So that's the context. But the atmosphere and build-up this year has been marked by extreme anxiety and nervousness over the threat posed by Ukrainian drone attacks. There has been a spike in attacks in recent weeks across Russia, mainly targeting oil refineries, energy infrastructure, but also at the start of this week, a Moscow high-rise was hit by a drone just a few miles from the Kremlin, and that has got the authorities here worried. They are nervous that their big day on Red Square could be disrupted. So as a result, they've scaled down this year's parade. There won't be any of the usual heavy machinery and military hardware that you just saw on display. None of the missile launchers, rocket launchers, armoured personnel carriers. Instead, it's just going to be troops, fearing that the hardware could be a target. And also, periodically this week, in Moscow centre, they've been switching off the mobile internet whilst these parade rehearsals have been going on. That's because drones can use the mobile networks for navigation. But it's meant the whole city centre has suddenly been plunged into an analog era, like being taken back to the 1990s all of a sudden. This enforced digital detox. It's all very strange. And none of this is the image that Vladimir Putin wants to project, of course. This parade, as you saw from those images, is all about projecting power. But the build-up and atmosphere right now has been projecting quite the opposite.
0: I have a really fascinating take, and look forward to your coverage over the next 24 hours or so of that parade. We're going to take a quick break. When we come back, we'll be talking to Ed Conway about his fascinating deep dive on the US's energy fortunes, the fact that they are now energy independent, and how it's all linked to the Iran war.

0: TuneIn's How To, a brief look at all the special functions and things you might not know we have.
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2: Welcome back. Well, of course, we've been reporting for many weeks now on how difficult it's been to get any oil and gas through the Strait of Hormuz. But of course, that means that people need to buy it from somewhere. So the world is turning to the West to try and help fill the energy gap.
3: A record number of oil tankers are making their way to the US coast in order to facilitate that. Our economics and data editor, Ed Conway, visited the highest producing oil field in America and sent this report.
4: They call this place the energy capital of the world. It is a major hub for oil, gas, and petrochemicals. 10 large oil refineries, more than double the total in all of Britain, a port, and a deep water shipping channel that makes this one of the key gateways for all that American oil. David Brazil has spent more than 20 years monitoring the numbers on America's energy industry. He's giving me a tour of the area. But one question looms large. How much more oil can America supply to the rest of the world?
5: Is this whole export operation kind of running as hot as it could?
6: No, it is not.
5: Oh, really?
6: No.
5: There's more that could be pumped.
6: We could still pump and export more.
4: Exports have jumped to a record high of 6 million barrels a day in April, partly due to emergency stockpile releases. But there is still room for more.
6: We estimate that on the Gulf Coast, we have roughly 7 million barrels a day of export capacity.
5: So people in Europe wondering to themselves, okay, we've got this big shortage of oil and, you know, petroleum products. Where is it going to come from? This place could be a big part of that answer.
6: This place could be a very big part for Europe specifically, actually.
4: That explains why, out on the high seas, we are witnessing a striking phenomenon. An armada of empty crude oil tankers turning west in record numbers. But extracting enough oil to help fill those tankers isn't as simple as you might think. One challenge is that whenever you get oil out of the ground, you also get gas. And strange as this will sound, in this case, that's actually a problem.
6: They're currently producing, you know, somewhere in the neighborhood of 22.5 BCF a day of dry natural gas, which is more than there is capacity to get out of the Permian.
5: A lot of people will be killing themselves for, you know, to have that much natural gas.
6: That's exactly right. And they are paying people to take it away. Last week, the price got to...
5: They're paying people to take it from them.
6: -$9 per MMBTU.
5: That is crazy.
6: It was wild.
5: Wow.
6: And so it's actually a cap on how much you want to produce crude because you can't do anything with the gas that's going to come out whether you like it or not.
5: So that's limiting their ability or willingness to pump the crude out of the ground.
6: Precisely.
5: Is there's too much gas and they don't have anywhere for that gas to go.
6: Yep.
5: So it just gets wasted. For me, you know, from the UK, that's so frustrating. Because, like, that presumably means we're not getting as much oil and gas as we could from America because the pipeline's not quite there yet.
6: Not quite there yet.
3: Well, our economics data editor, Ed Conway, is here with us, as you can see, and brought some extra charts that we didn't see there. Ed, the big standout point of this, of course, is that the US has more energy than it needs.
7: We've covered lots of big stories in recent weeks and months, years. But I think this is one of the most consequential stories, you know, not just for the UK, but for the world. Because if you think about, you know, post-war economic policy and geopolitical policy, so much of that, you know, the Iraq war, what happened in the Middle East in the past, what's happened in Russia, a lot of it comes back to oil. It comes back to the oil market and it comes back to a big question of, you know, whether the US and other countries are energy dependent or independent. So let me just show you. Okay. So actually, first of all, I've got a map. I don't usually have maps here, but I've got a map and that's just to show you that this is where we travel. We went to Texas, actually West Texas. And we were looking at this kind of thing. Can you identify, Wilf or Sophie, what that is?
3: Well, it's a

0: oil.
1: It's a pump jack. We call them nodding donkeys. But here's the striking thing. So this is the Permian Basin. It's basically where a lot of the US oil is. And here's what's striking. If you look at that, so that's one of the pump jacks there. But if we just kind of zoom out and look kind of further at the scale of what we're talking about, I'm going to step back so you can see this. This is just one small area of the Permian Basin. And just look, it is completely covered. This kind of almost this circuit board of oil installations. There are across this part of the US, there are kind of, well, actually across the US as a whole, you're talking about 1.8 million drilling wells. About 1 million of them are active at the moment. Compare that to, it's kind of like 14,000 McDonald's across America. So we are talking about something the scale of which I don't think is fully appreciated. And if you look, and this is the point I was making a second ago, if you look at kind of US, the amount of crude oil that the US consumes, historically, so much of our story has been about the fact that the US has always been quite a big oil producer. But up until kind of around 2010, there was still a big gap in terms of its production and what it needed. And so as a result, it would have to import a lot from elsewhere. And a lot of that obviously came from the Middle East. Then fracking kind of takes hold. Mostly, it's happening around the US. It's gas, but it's also oil as well. And look at what happens to this red line after fracking kind of really begins in earnest in the Permian Basin. Just look at that.
2: Wow.
1: It's extraordinary, isn't it? I mean, and this is the key point here. That red line, US production, is now above consumption for the very first time that we've seen, really, in the post-war period. And it's happened quite recently. And if you think back to, what has happened, the events that's happening in Iran and the Persian Gulf at the moment, would Donald Trump have had the confidence to be able to go in there if he wasn't assured that, at least in statistical terms, the US was energy independent? Yes, you can kind of quibble and say there are certain things they need to import and there's certain things they're still exporting. But just in net terms, that is a massive, massive deal. And look across, compare the US with other countries around the world. So there's Saudi, this is, again, just oil production. It's crude oil plus kind of other associated liquids. That's Saudi, that's Russia, and they, for most of history, have kind of led in terms of global production. Now look at the US and look at how things changed when shale came along, when fracking came along. And I don't think we kind of appreciate and fully have internalized around the world the significance of that. The fact that, the US was once there and now it's there and Saudi and Russia are down there. And that is basically thanks to fracking, which is something obviously that we don't do in Europe. But there was one other thing, kind of point that kind of I allude to in that piece. And please, if you have time, do watch the film, which is that because America is trying to pump so much oil at the moment, and because a lot of gas comes out at the same time, US gas prices right now, and you've got that kind of flow, everyone's trying to get oil from America. There's not enough place for the gas to go. US gas prices right now are actually in negative territory. In negative territory. So right now, if you're a producer in the Permian Basin and you're producing oil and you produce a fair amount of gas as well, right now, you are giving people free gas. Actually, it's more than that. You're paying people to take natural gas off you. I mean, which is just bonkers. But it comes back to this fact that America has this extraordinary amount, this bounty of hydrocarbons right now, and the rest of the world does not. And so that's why, you've got this armada of vessels going across from, and you saw that a little bit about that in that piece, this armada of vessels, which would previously have been going into the Gulf to get their oil. Now, very large, all of these, each of these little dots is a kind of crude tanker. Now, look where they're heading. They're heading to basically around there, to around Texas, Louisiana, to those places that we've just visited. And that's, that's the reason why we went out there, because those charts I've shown you, but the phenomenon of fracking, which, again, we don't do it here in Europe because there's big skepticism, and understandable, but there have definitely been, teething problems, but euphemistically, with fracking. But we don't do it. But we're reliant on it. And I can't think of many bigger issues right now for the world because everything comes back to energy.
3: I couldn't agree more. It's one of the most significant shifts of the last decade. I think the only thing I'd marginally quibble with is the extent to which people are aware of it. I mean, certainly everyone in the US is aware of it. Mm. I'd say most people across the world, certainly in the business community, are aware of it. Perhaps the issue is the middle ground, the consensus of British political discourse aware of it and aware of the enormous benefits, if you want to make those difficult environmental decisions, the enormous benefits that come economically. And on that note, the thing that's so interesting is the debate has started to change about whether we should do more in the North Sea. That's offshore, more traditional technologies. This is fracking onshore, which would feel still a million miles away from something that people consider palatable.
1: It's onshore, and part of the reason I started with that kind of extraordinary picture of the satellite map of Texas is that is the surface manifestation of fracking. What fracking is, you know, you're going underground and you're fracturing the rocks. You're getting the oil out a slightly different way to how you normally do. But if you can't, you know, imagine that plastered across the English landscape. We do have quite a lot of gas in particularly up in kind of north of England. But the decision has been taken by successive governments not to go for it. But right now, Europe is facing the consequences of that because we are energy poor and America is incredibly energy rich. And like I say, the geopolitical consequences of this, I think, are almost incalculable.
0: Such an eye-opener. We are out of time on this, but you're coming back because I've got a lot more questions, which is good.
3: Right. By the way, that zoom-out graphic was absolutely epic. It was quite Daniel Day-Lewis, There Will
1: I
3: Be Blood.
1: You would like
3: I
1: that.
3: Thought, well, I need to see you dripping in oil as you come out of it, like the Oscar winner.
1: And everyone has to watch the film as well. It's up It's up on our website and on YouTube.
3: Make sure to check it out. Email us, by the way, if you've got questions for Ed. He comes back next hour. Mornings at sky.uk. We'll put your questions to him once, only if you've watched the full video. Otherwise, you don't get to ask a question. Now, Sky News has spent months investigating the lead-up to a mother and daughter's mystery disappearance in Gaza.
0: So the family is desperate for answers, and their anxiety has only grown after a harrowing photograph of the two women blindfolded in the back of a military vehicle was discovered. Sky's special correspondent, Alex Crawford, has this exclusive report.
2: This is a story of one family from Gaza, their terror and terrible loss, and their fight for answers. It's a mystery about much-loved relatives who've disappeared and asks, is this policy, and how many others have vanished in Gaza? It's also the story of a single photograph. On the left of the picture is 41-year-old Huda Alakad. Sitting next to her is her 78-year-old mother, Aisha. The two of them are in the back of an Israeli military vehicle. There's no explanation from the Israeli military about why they're photographed like this, why they were detained, and very little detail about what happened to them afterwards. Their surviving family members are clinging to the hope that somehow their relatives are alive. They only discovered the picture recently, some 2 years after it was taken, and they urgently want answers.
4: By God, I demand justice. Our whole family does. We hope they're alive and we can get them out. We want a medical body, anybody, the Red Cross, anyone to stand with us, go through all the procedures and find out which prison they're in.
5: We want justice and someone held accountable. We want to know what happened to them. Where are they? Have they been killed by the Israelis? Are they in Israeli prison somewhere? We want to know.
2: We've been looking into the photograph with a team of investigative lawyers from around the world. We've pieced together the events leading up to the disappearance of the women. We've interviewed witnesses and surviving family and examined satellite images. We've compiled open source intelligence and scrutinized the soldiers' social media posts. The GLAN lawyers have been involved in several legal cases against Israel in recent years. Together, we're left with multiple worrying question marks about the women who disappeared.
6: This photograph, at the very least, illustrates that these two women were taken captive by the Israeli military in very degrading conditions.
7: As a human rights lawyer, it's one of the most worrying things that can happen when a state takes in people and makes them disappear.
8: When this is done systematically, it may amount to a crime against humanity.
2: The suffering for the Alakad family is in no way lessening. Like so many thousands of others, they're crying out for answers about what happened to their relatives who just vanished in Gaza. Alex Crawford, Sky News.
0: Well, in response to our investigation, a spokesperson for the IDF said the individuals mentioned are not being held by the IDF and there is no indication that they were held in IDF detention facilities. The incident has been referred for review. They went on during operational activity by IDF troops. Several individuals were temporarily detained in the field. The women were released in the Gaza Strip shortly thereafter. Well, Alex joins us now. Great to have you with us, as always, Alex. I guess it's a heartbreak for one family, and it's also a reflection of a wider heartbreak for so many other families who just are trying to find out what has happened to their loved ones.
9: I mean, we focused in on the Al-Akkad family because very rarely we managed to get hold of a photograph which absolutely categorically showed that they were alive when last seen with Israeli troops. But this is replicated hundreds times over in Gaza. I mean, the Israeli human rights group Hammerhead, which is based in Israel, has actually physically documented at least 800 similar cases where they have categoric evidence that they were last seen. These people have disappeared when they were last seen with Israeli troops. And these Israeli military, the Israeli authorities, the Israeli soldiers who we approached directly, as well as their commanders, have repeatedly refused to answer any of the questions about what happened after they left, if they did leave Israeli detention. And that rebuttal by the Israeli authorities just doesn't come anywhere near. There is, under the rules of law, the detaining soldiers have a requirement under the Geneva Convention to log why they detain people, who they detain, where, if they drop them off safely or not, they need to say where they drop them off and they need to be out of the combat zone. We know that area through our investigations was absolutely alive with military action. At that same street, they'd had several airstrikes. There were snipers operating in that street. So the idea that the soldiers drove them out of that area in the middle of this very hectic military activity seems implausible, but we have reached out repeatedly to Israeli authorities to answer those questions, and also a number of lawyers have, and a number of different human rights groups, and they haven't come up with the answers. And according to the Gaza Ministry of Health, the Amnesty International, ICRC, there are hundreds, possibly thousands, of people in a similar position. And remember, ICRC has not had access to any of the Israeli detention centres or the Israeli prison facilities since the 7th of October 2023. So it's very, very difficult, if not impossible, to trace where people have gone to. And people do not just disappear. Something has happened to them.
3: Striking numbers as well of potentially how many we're talking about. Whilst we've got you, just interested to get your take on the latest in Lebanon, Beirut in particular, and, you know, I guess in light of the fact that President Trump might be making more positive noises about peace talks with Iran on the same day that we see Israel strike Lebanon again, I guess the prospects in your eyes of that calming down, even if President Trump would like it to.
9: Lebanon is right in the middle of it all, and unfortunately has been made to be key to any successful resolution of what's going on between US, Israel, Iran, because of Hezbollah and Iran deciding that Hezbollah has got to be part of any future peace deal. And if yesterday we saw for the first time since the so-called ceasefire, which is a ceasefire in name only because every single day there has been attacks by the Israeli military in the south of Lebanon, primarily, but yesterday, once again, in the capital, that doesn't bode well for the future. We know that the number of paramedics, health workers, civilians, women and children who are being hit in these Israeli attacks is climbing almost by the day. There's more than 100 medics who've been killed in Israeli attacks in Lebanon. And that is a shocking number. And the Lebanese authorities are repeatedly saying that this needs to stop. They're repeatedly calling, whilst trying to negotiate with Israel, and they're very heavily criticised for these direct talks with Israel amongst the Lebanese population, and particularly Hezbollah, who feel that, and unfortunately a lot of people who were, perhaps were critical of Hezbollah in Lebanon, are now caught, there's a danger that they're going to swing towards Hezbollah because, strangely enough, they don't like foreign troops taking over large swathes of their country. And a fifth of the population in Lebanon is now out of their homes and displaced. You know, more than a million people in a relatively small populated country. And just last week, we did an investigation on the amount of destruction in South Lebanon with, you know, hundreds, I think it was several thousand homes, housing units being destroyed, civilian infrastructure being destroyed. And that's not just our own investigation. That's investigations by a number of different outlets who are seeing this dramatic decimation of all civilian life down, particularly in the south of Lebanon.
0: Alex, thank you so much. It's always so good to have you on the programme. Thank you.
3: Now, as the US and China build up their AI dominance, Europe and Britain are being urged to maintain sovereignty when it comes to the technology. We're joined now by the CEO of Jitterbit and former advisor to the US National Cybersecurity Partnership, Bill Connor. A very good morning to you, Bill. Thanks for joining us.
10: Good morning, Wilfred.
3: How far behind the US and China is Europe and the UK at the moment on this?
10: Well, it depends on which dimension, right? If you look at infrastructure, they're certainly trying to catch up, but a long way to go. You know, your previous segment on energy, you got to have a lot of energy to power these next generation data centers. If you look at the large language models, that ship is gone, right? And so I think it's further behind in the core infrastructure of that, but that's not the only race. The race is going to be how do you apply it, how do you use it, whether it's on the government side in the battlefields like being done today, or in the boardrooms of how you transform the business.
3: Are you optimistic that the UK can succeed in that area?
10: Yeah, I actually am. Having worked a long time in the UK in security and encryption, that's why I'm in the AI piece as well. Britain is very good at focusing on global business. So it's not a one country fits all. It's how can one country and one business differentiate its whole business, incorporating AI from delivery to development to service to sales. And, you know, the balance that the UK usually gets between data sovereignty, regulations like GDPR and others, the UK's played that down the middle globally very well in the past.
3: Are we set, based on that early lead that the US-based large language model owners have, are we set to just always license the best AI software from abroad, or could we and should we still try and develop ourselves?
10: It's a really important question, Wilfred. I think there's pieces you got to have. With data sovereignty, you're going to need infrastructure. So you're going to have the power in the data centers. I firmly believe you don't have to own the LLMs. You know, that's generative AI. It's important, but, you know, ChatGPT was the fastest technology ever introduced. Well, a few months ago, OpenClaw, agentic AI, entered. And that made ChatGPT look slow. And I think agentic AI is where the businesses and governments are really going to have to take advantage, because that's where the transformation is. So, you know, LLMs just are kind of like prompted, give you a big answer, ask the universe, so to speak. Agentic AI actually takes action and does something. And that's where the real power of AI comes from. And in that case, Jitterbit is about AI accountability and trying to be agnostic to the LLMs. Now, we're not completely agnostic, because with DeepSeek, they all have training and models and souls, so to speak. So we're trying to be agnostic to it and take advantage of it, be aware of the data sovereignty of the different, you know, divisions in your countries and companies, but really get to the power, which is the agentic AI that actually does stuff for you.
3: And just finally, coming back to the energy point, I mean, can we still have the type of optimistic outlook you have with energy costs where they are, or are you optimistic because you think that we'll do something to address those energy costs?
10: Well, I think everyone has to globally right now. And being from Texas, I was fascinated with the most recent play. I didn't know I needed to come to London to hear about that. But, you know, if you look in the States, I mean, Texas has been very forward on fracking, yes, but offshore. You know, California has about 60% of its oil imported because it doesn't allow fracking. It doesn't allow offshoring. So all of a sudden, you know, even in, within the U.S., you think it's ubiquitous. It's not. And so I think there will need to be some different political thoughts and regulations. And I do think the UK, I mean, you've said it, wonderful offshoring opportunities here. Fracking, maybe not so much, but you've got other alternatives like nuclear as well. That, you know, with the next generation nuclear, it's a longer lead time, but you're going to have to address that.
3: Bill Conn, thanks for joining us. Good to see you.
10: Pleasure. Thank
3: CEO
10: you.
3: CEO of Jitterbit.
0: Now, it's polling day, which means we can't say very much about politics at all because of the broadcasting rules. So instead, we are going to bring you delightful pictures of dogs going to the polling station. One of my favourite polling day traditions, I have to say. So this is the first one. This is Bexley. Joby sent us this one. Some gorgeous two dogs there, looking very happy as they wait outside the polling booth. Here's Ziggy. This is Ziggy in Haringey. Again, looking very, very cute. And plus, just because we really love a dog picture here on Mornings, our director, we've got another one here, another one very cute, not sure who that's sent from, but thanks anyway. But we've got to send, our director, Dave Gilman, sent us this final one of Winnie in Kent. No voting there.
3: There's no voting in Kent, so just on his rather lovely purple sofa.
0: Now, anyone who knows Dave Gilman
3: is unsurprised by the loud colours of the sofa.
0: Dave loves a colourful shirt, and so me and Wilf are very happy that it's reflected in the soft furnishings in his house as well.
3: Yeah, he loves a loud coloured flowery shirt, so it literally that sofa has captures it all.
0: Yeah, there you go. Send us your pictures. We would love to bring you some more mornings at sky.uk. A little ray of sunshine for us all as everyone goes out to vote. Lots more coverage coming up, of course, in just a few moments' time.

0: I urge you not to look away.
1: If Hamas hands the hostages over, they will end this conflict.
2: The world has been watching. Good to see you again. How are you?
1: Did she say how he was?
3: The conditions are awful.
4: The jets were ordered to come back.
1: Historic day here today.
0: How will you respond if India does launch airstrikes?
5: They'll be all out to war.
2: I'm just going to put some body armor on.
1: I'm Yalda Hakim.

0: Morning, it is 9 o'clock and welcome to Mornings with Ridge and Frost.
1: We're serving well. Very good morning from me as well. Lots ahead.
0: A British expedition guide who was on the cruise ship hit with hantavirus speaks to Sky News and reveals he's isolating in hospital after falling ill.
1: Donald Trump says the war in Iran will be over quickly as he looks to pressure Tehran into agreeing a deal.
0: Beirut is hit by Israel for the first time since the ceasefire.
1: After a war of words over Iran, the US Secretary of State arrives in Rome to repair relations between the President and Pope Leo.
0: We'll also hear from the former England rugby captain Lewis Moody about his fight against motor neurone disease and how the diagnosis has affected him.
2: Yeah, we all think we'll reach a certain place or things we'll see and be involved in. So, you know, the things that you will miss.
1: A very good morning to you. Well, a British hantavirus patient has told Sky News he is isolating in hospital after being evacuated from the cruise ship at the centre of the outbreak.
0: Martin Antsy is an expedition guide. He was on board the MV Hondius and he spoke to us from his hospital bed in the Netherlands. Two other British people are now self-isolating in the UK for up to 8 weeks. They're not, though, currently showing any symptoms.
1: Emma's here with us to tell us a bit more about this, including an update in the last hour or so from the Spanish Health Ministry.
3: Yeah, so three people were evacuated from the ship yesterday. So one of them was Martin, then also one of his Dutch colleagues, 41-year-old, and a German passenger who was 69. Two of them made it initially to the Netherlands. One of them was diverted to the Canaries. So this is an update in relation to that from the Spanish Health Ministry. The person with symptoms who was on the plane in Gran Canaria since yesterday has finally been transferred to Amsterdam on a new medical plane, different from the one that was initially in Gran Canaria. At all times, the operation is being carried out following the established health and safety protocols in coordination with the competent authorities and the company responsible for the transfer. So, Martin Anstey, 56 years old, a retired police officer. There had been reports that he was actually the ship's doctor. In fact, he was he's an expedition guide. He spoke to one of our colleagues last night on the phone, said he was doing OK, saying lots of tests are being done, and he expects doctors to have a clearer picture later this week. He started off with mild symptoms, according to his wife, then became more serious and is now stable and relieved to be off the ship. That was Nicola speaking to The Telegraph. And he's very much in isolation as he's being treated. So all of this has been linked, allegedly, according to anonymous officials in Argentina, to a bird-watching trip on a landfill site in Argentina. So this is at the start of the cruise, at the beginning of April. Allegedly, a couple went bird-watching. Now, landfill site, rodents, we know that hantavirus is spread by contaminated droppings, so airborne that you inhale. This is a real respiratory illness. And the Andes strain is actually very rare to pass between humans, but you have to have very close contact. And, of course, these are people sharing a cabin. We know that three people have died, one of them a German passenger, but also Dutch couple, both 69 years old. Five people are unwell, one of them Martin. There's also another British person being treated in Johannesburg. And the UK Health Security Agency also confirming that two British people had already flown home earlier independently. They're actually showing no symptoms, but they are isolating just in case, as are their close contacts. And as for the ship, it left Cape Verde yesterday. That's on the west coast of Africa, heading north to the Canaries, expected to dock in a few days' time, sometime over the weekend. Around 150 people on board. No one's showing any symptoms at the moment. They'll be taking no chances, though, making sure that no one is carrying the virus before people are then sent onwards back to their homes. But the overall message is that there's actually a very low risk to the public. We're not dealing with something like COVID, but obviously for those caught up in it, very, very worrying time.
1: Emma, Christoph, thanks so much. Emma Birchley there for us. Now, the polls are open, of course, in what is the biggest set of elections since the general election in 2024. Millions of people will be casting their ballots today.
0: We, of course, have got national elections to the parliaments in Scotland and Wales. In England, there's 5,000 seats up for grabs on 136 local councils. So an awful lot of people voting today. Polls open for about 2 hours. They'll shut at 10 p.m. tonight. And we're going to have full coverage kicking off after that. So from midnight tonight, Jonathan Samuels is going to be here to take you through some of those early results as they come in. We're expecting maybe like a quarter or so of council results to declare overnight. Tomorrow from midday, I'm going to be in this hot seat for a seven-hour special, 12 till 7, as the bulk of the results come in, the councils, Scotland, Wales. So definitely stick with us for that one. It's going to be really interesting.
1: Going to be fascinating set of results as they do come in. Now, the US and Iran could be closing in on a deal. As President Trump says, the war will be over quickly. He made the prediction as an American fighter jet shot an Iranian oil tanker in the Gulf of Oman. Meanwhile, Israel has struck Beirut for the first time since a ceasefire between Israel and Hezbollah was announced last month. And this morning, the Israeli military said that Hezbollah has launched rockets towards the IDF in South Lebanon over the past few hours. Here's President Trump.
4: We're not going to let Iran have a nuclear weapon. We're not going to let that happen. And we won't let that happen. And so We're dealing with people that want to make a deal very much, and we'll see whether or not they can make a deal that's satisfactory to us. We have it very much under control. The blockade is unbelievable. The Navy's been incredible. The job they did, it's like a wall of steel. Nobody goes through. In particular, the Iranians, they're not getting anything through one way or the other, so they're out of business. And we'll see whether or not they are agreeing. And if they don't agree, they'll end up agreeing shortly thereafter. So that's the way it is.
0: Well, Sally Lockwood is in Dubai for us. Adam Parsons in Jerusalem. Adam, Beirut hit overnight. Where does this leave the ceasefire?
5: Well, I think the ceasefire, it depends where you are in Lebanon. If you're in the south of Lebanon, it doesn't feel like there's a ceasefire at all. In fact, it feels like there's a Israeli military occupation of a great swathe of southern Lebanon, and actually there has been constant activity there with Israeli military attacking what they consider to be Hezbollah infrastructure, which they did again, and have blown up, I think they said, about 15 pieces of infrastructure, and Hezbollah firing rockets back at Israeli soldiers and also towards northern Israel. So an Israeli soldier was seriously wounded yesterday, and the IDF say more rockets have been fired at them by Hezbollah. So that ceasefire, certainly there has been a huge reduction in the total number of attacks by Israel on Lebanon, but in the south of Lebanon, we were up on the border just a few days ago, and you can see huge plumes of smoke, machine gun fire, you can hear shells going off. We saw Israeli tanks returning from Lebanon. So it doesn't look or sound or feel like a ceasefire is in place there. What happened that is different is that the Israelis have now launched an airstrike on Beirut, the first time that they've attacked the Lebanese capital for a month. It was, they said, a specific target against the commander of the Radwan force, which is the part of Hezbollah that is what they consider their elite combat unit, and the force that is said to be responsible for these attacks and combat operations aimed at northern Israel and aimed at Israeli troops. Now, you might say, why now? After weeks of not attacking Beirut, why now? Well, Benjamin Netanyahu and his defense minister put out a statement saying that this was merely a case of proving that Israel's enemies would be caught wherever they are. But I think probably you have to put this in a position where at the same time that Israel is doing this, it knows the United States is doing or preparing to do some kind of deal with Iran. We've seen the Pakistan foreign ministry saying today that it would be honored to host the signing of that deal. And there are plenty in Israel who think that to put it bluntly, America is letting Iran off lightly, that particularly up in the north of Israel. I think that the war should be harder, should be more protracted, that Iran should take more punishment, that its nuclear arsenal hasn't been depleted enough, that its ballistic missiles can be allowed to regroup, and that it's still going to fund Hezbollah, Hamas, the Houthis, and militia groups in Iraq, and so on. And I think that is probably a feeling that, that you would get if you were inside Benjamin Netanyahu's cabinet meeting, is frustration. Israel would like to continue the war. It will not accept, so I have been told, the status quo in Lebanon. It wants to go after Hezbollah. And so it is nervous about a peace deal that thwarts those expectations. Now, of course, the other side of that is that the Americans may well feel that, that if they take nuclear material back to America, that the economic damage that they have done, the death of the previous Ayatollah Khamenei, and promises potentially to rein in both ballistic missiles and support for groups like Hezbollah may be sufficient. I think the Israelis will take some convincing that that is enough. And of course, we don't know if a peace deal is going to be achieved. At the moment, it is mooted. It is talked about as a one-page memorandum that leads into some sort of longer-term negotiation. Again, there will be many who think that sounds like a pretty woolly sort of deal. But it's what's on the table. And it is against that backdrop that you have to look at the fact that Israel has once again decided to flex its muscles and attack Beirut. And worth saying, by the way, 2,500 people have been killed in Lebanon by Israeli military activity over the past couple of months. More than a million people have been displaced.
1: Adam, great stuff. Let's bring in Sally. Sally, how have the latest comments coming out of the White House gone down across the wider region as towards the prospects of that elusive peace deal?
6: I mean, the fact that diplomacy is now being talked about once again is certainly very welcome news indeed. But I think there's a large amount of scepticism here about just how close they are to a breakthrough, because it really does feel like we've been here many times before, especially with Donald Trump really talking up the prospects of some sort of imminent breakthrough. Now, we know that Donald Trump is prone to exaggeration, and we've seen that he's made several attempts to try and end this war and find an off-ramp before, and they just haven't worked. The US naval blockade of the Strait of Hormuz has been in place for more than 3 weeks now. That hasn't worked, and Project Freedom didn't work either. That was paused after just 2 days. But I think there is certainly renewed hope now that the talk is focusing on some sort of diplomatic effort. And, you know, reports from the US suggest that the Iranians are now considering this one-page memorandum of understanding that the US has put to them, which is essentially a rough framework of how another round of peace talks would go. And the understanding is that the blockades on the Strait of Hormuz would be lifted over a 30-day period while they talk through the much more complex issues of Iran's nuclear program, sanctions relief, amongst other things. Now, there was one encouraging sign yesterday from the Iranian Revolutionary Guards Naval X account. They posted to suggest that they would be allowing maritime traffic to resume through the Strait of Hormuz before long. But then shortly after that, there was an update from US Central Command to say that an American fighter jet had shot out the rudder of an Iranian tanker because it failed to comply with their orders to not sail through the Strait of Hormuz. That won't have gone down well with the Iranians, and it's a reminder of just how tense and volatile the situation is in the Strait of Hormuz. One brighter note is that the UAE wasn't attacked yesterday, unlike on Monday and Tuesday, when missiles and drones were fired at the UAE once again in clear violations of the ceasefire. Many feared that the ceasefire was going to fall apart altogether, that the US would retaliate. That didn't happen. In fact, America played those attacks down. And interestingly, our partners NBC are reporting that the Saudis were absolutely furious about Project Freedom, that Gulf allies hadn't been informed of this new operation by the US to try and reopen the Strait of Hormuz. And the Saudis, in fact, refused to allow any operations linked to Project Freedom to be carried out from their air bases and airspace, which suggests that perhaps relations are becoming strained between certain Gulf states and the US, who are simply running out of patience when it comes to this situation, not just because of the security implications when it comes to their countries, but also the huge economic impact that it's having on them as well. But certainly, reports from the US say that they are hoping for some sort of response from the Iranians in the next 48 hours when it comes to this latest proposal. We'll have to wait and see how that goes. Certainly, Donald Trump will not want this war and this unresolved situation hanging over him when he visits China next week. But everything he's tried so far just simply hasn't worked. It is clear, though, Donald Trump wants to find some sort of off-ramp and strike some sort of deal. It's just not clear on what terms that will be. Both sides still very far apart in terms of their demands. Meanwhile, for this region, we remain in some sort of tense holding pattern, waiting to see what comes next.
1: Sally, great stuff. Thanks so much. Thanks again to Adam as well. Now, as the flow of oil and gas through the Strait of Hormuz remains largely restricted, the world is turning west to help fill the energy gap.
0: There is a record number of oil tankers currently making their way to the US coast. And this is really at the heart of so many issues when it comes to the war, when it comes to geopolitics. Economics and data editor Ed Conway joins us now. So you've gone to, what is it, the highest producing oil field in...
7: Yeah. What? We went to Texas. So the Permian Basin is the heart of US kind of oil country. And shall I show you?
0: Yeah.
7: So there's this really staggering... We went out there just recently. So obviously there's Texas. Historically, you know, this is historically a big oil-producing part of the US. Everyone remembers Dallas, if you're old enough at least. And we went to an area called Midland, Texas. And the key thing about this area, okay, so this is the heart of the US fracking industry. It is fracking for oil. And what is fracking? It's hydraulic fracturing. You're kind of sending down sand and water underground, hydraulically fracturing the rocks. Very controversial on this side of the Atlantic. It's basically banned in most of Europe. But in the US, the scale of it is kind of, you know, beyond belief. And when I say the scale of it, I mean, just this is a pump jack. We call them kind of nodding donkeys in the UK. And I've just focused on a satellite image on a pump jack in the middle of kind of close to Midland, Texas, which is the Permian Basin. And if we just zoom out, you will see how many of them we're talking about in this area. And then zoom out further, and you see that across the Permian Basin, you're talking about the number of oil wells that almost beggars belief. Across the US, there's kind of about 14,000 McDonald's, similar number of Starbucks. There's 1.8 million oil wells in the US, if you can believe that. Just kind of get your head around the scale of what we're talking about when we're talking about this energy revolution in the US. And when you're thinking about the consequences of it, well, it's enormously consequential. And this chart goes back to the 1980s, and it shows you just how much oil and different kind of oil products America needs. So this is the consumption in America of these different products. And the key point here, okay, is that domestic production of oil, there was always a big gap between domestic production and what it needed. And that gap historically had to be filled with imports. And a lot of those imports came from the Middle East. And if you think back to, you know, history, think back to the 1970s, the oil crises, the fact that the US was vulnerable to what was going on in Iran and elsewhere in Saudi Arabia. Then fracking took hold in the Permian. I mean, this is an old technology, actually, that goes back quite a long time. But really, it wasn't until kind of, you know, 2008, 2010s that it really started to take off. It was first gas and then oil. And then look at what happened to US oil production in the following years. Look at that red line. It is absolutely staggering. And I think, you know, while it's appreciated that that line has been, you know, going up in recent years, and, you know, Wolf, you mentioned this earlier, you know, that's understood. I think what's less appreciated is literally in the past few months, that red line has overtaken the kind of dark blue line, meaning the US, statistically, it still has to import certain types of crude just because its refineries prefer a certain type. Let's not go into the full details of that. But statistically, at least, for the first time in decades and decades and decades, really the first time in earnest, going back to kind of World War II, the US is statistically energy independent. And when you think about what's happened, you know, in recent months, would the US, would Donald Trump have had the confidence to go into the Persian Gulf, this area that most presidents in the past, whether it's, you know, George W. Bush, they've always kind of trod relatively carefully, notwithstanding what happened in Iraq. This time around, the US is in a stronger position than it's ever been before to intervene. And so that's quite striking. Another way of kind of looking at the same numbers, so this is showing you production in other countries. And again, most people still associate Saudi Arabia as being this kind of, you know, the central bank of global oil. It is the biggest producer of world oil. Russia actually is not far behind throughout history. And the US was historically almost always below those two. But fracking, again, has completely changed the game. And now America is leagues above. It's almost kind of double the production of Saudi Arabia. And that shift is recent. It's recent. It's the last 10 years. And it's really only just recently that the US has kind of got to kind of double the size of Saudi. And so I think we kind of understate the significance of these shifts. They're quite geopolitical shifts when we're talking about, you know, what are kind of, you know, domestic stories. There's domestic stories about what's going on with fuel prices, with kerosene prices, with gilt yields. This is kind of the big picture that overshadows everything. And I think, you know, that's the background to... Yeah. To geopolitics, not just, you know, right now, but I think in future decades.
0: It's fascinating. Yeah. It's almost like a whole new lens through which to look through the current situation. Ed, I've got a question for you, because we're always told that actually domestic production doesn't make any difference because prices are set on the international markets. But I guess it's a bit more of a complex picture than that. Well,
7: it is complex, and there's kind of two elements to it, which, I mean, like, you know, the US, although it has this plenty in terms of the amount of oil it has, still, you know, gasoline prices in America are, you know, as you know, if you follow these things, they're up above kind of $4 a barrel nationwide. It depends on where you're looking. And that's enormously politically sensitive. And so, you know, these are internationally traded markets. The price affects America. But price isn't everything. And ultimately, you always, every so often, you have these moments where you have the simple question that we're wrestling with now in Europe, which is, if you need the energy, will it come at any price? And I think that's the thing. America, you know, has domestically all of the energy it needs. That, you know, obviously, right now, it still sends a lot of oil elsewhere to be refined. A lot of oil comes to the UK, and we are dependent on American oil and American natural gas. But America has kind of changed the game. And the reason why, you know, these charts, you know, in particular that one, to me are so significant is because, and I could have run it back even further than this, is that, you know, from Jimmy Carter, even beforehand, you know, Reagan, all of these presidents were all banging on about energy independence and energy security for the US. And now finally they've done it. And they've done it literally in the last year. And it wasn't just Donald Trump, you know, because that goes back to kind of, you know, Obama and Biden and other presidents as well. And a lot of these measures, you know, were incentivized by George W. Bush and previous George Bush. So this is momentous. And I, like I say, it's very hard to kind of map through what this means for China, for geopolitics. But that's yeah. The chart that matters, I think.
1: By the way, in terms of the things net energy independent, in terms of some of the finite things they're short of, and you rightly say, you know, this obviously allows them a bit more of a mentality to go into Iran. Venezuela, and not taking the oil but controlling the supply chain, allowed them even more flexibility to go into Iran in yeah. terms of what they were short of there.
7: Yeah, they like, so American refineries like heavy, gloopy crude. So crude oil coming out of the ground. The stuff that's coming out, I know you're interested in this, you guys. The stuff that comes out of these particular pump jacks, that is it's quite a light, kind of liquidy crude. And actually, American refineries are set up. I'm going to do a little zoom behind me so you can see that going on. American refineries actually are set up for heavy kind of crude that you get in Venezuela. They still kind of, you know, need to take that stuff from Venezuela and send their stuff that's coming out of the Permian elsewhere, including to the UK and to Europe. But they're now theoretically in a position, theoretically, where they could raise the kind of barriers and the borders. And I think that is the ultimate semi-economically apocalyptic thing that people do sometimes worry about. you know, in their dark nights here in Europe and in Asia as well. What if America said, OK, we're going to stop exporting? Because actually up until, I think, 2015 or so, they weren't really exporting oil. There was a rule saying we're not exporting oil, we're not exporting natural gas. Now they are. And without that natural gas, we wouldn't be able to heat our homes the next few winters.
1: What portion of our natural gas comes from the US, roughly?
7: Oh, gosh. I mean, like, so most of it still comes from Norway and from the North Sea. But there's this chunk of kind of liquefied natural gas which gets shipped in, which is kind of, you know, 10 to 20% depending on the year, but it's going to get bigger and bigger. Mm-hmm. And most of that comes from America right now. And then the Qatari stuff that we hoped we were getting, we're not going to get anymore because we can't, well, at least right now, you can't get through the Strait of Hormuz. So America's importance and our dependence on them is one of the biggest issues we're going to have to wrestle with as a continent in Europe for years and years. And I don't think we've kind of faced up to that. And that's before you get to this other, I think, you know, legitimate conversation we need to have about, OK, how do we try to get energy security in Europe? Are we happy to have a landscape that's covered with all of these wells, which is, you know, one way at least of fracking? That's how America has managed to get the stuff out of the ground at a reasonable cost. Are we happy to do that in Europe or are we not? These are issues, I think, they're going to come up again in the coming years.
1: Ed, fantastic stuff, as always. Ed's full film, you can scan that QR code on the screen right now to watch the new oil order, and well worth doing so.
0: Well, Ed, talking there about the sort of changing situation and economic situation in America having such a huge impact on geopolitics, we're going to talk about the pure political situation in America, because the US Secretary of State is in Rome to try and repair relations after Donald Trump's attacks over Pope Leo's stance in Iran. That's coming up after the break.

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0: Iran between the president and the Pope. Well, our Europe correspondent Alistair Bunkle is in Vatican City and joins us now. So, yeah, Marco Rubio's got his work cut out then.
1: Yeah, he does. I mean, of all the people to pick a fight with in the world, Donald Trump has chosen the Pope, making a number of different comments that have been critical of the pontiff, including suggesting that the Pope, of course, is American-born, born in Chicago, was effectively supporting Iran and Iran's desire to have a nuclear weapon, also suggesting that the Pope was putting Catholics around the world in danger. And the Pope has hit back, really. I mean, he hasn't actually specifically named Donald Trump, but he has said that he is just practicing and teaching the teachings of the Bible, which, of course, call for peace around the world. And so Marco Rubio, the U.S. Secretary of State, himself a practicing Catholic, is here today. He's here for a couple of days. Today is to meet the Pope and the senior Vatican officials. Tomorrow he'll be meeting the Italian Prime Minister, Giorgia Meloni, who has actually taken the Pope's side on this. And early this week, so just really before Rubio took off from Washington to Rome, Trump had another pop at the Pope. So it's not going to be an easy task for Marco Rubio, although he has generally kept his counsel in this war of words between the two men. And of course, there is a sort of a political, quite an interesting political dynamic to it, because not only is Marco Rubio a practicing Catholic, but so too is the US Vice President J.D. Vance, who has also had his own dig at Pope Leo, saying that he should be careful, the pontiff should be careful when talking about theology. And so it will do Marco Rubio no harm, given that both he and J.D. Vance have made no secret about their desire to be the next U.S. president. It will do him no harm to be seen both by the Vatican, but also millions of practicing American Christians as being in the good books with the Vatican. So, that's his task here today, to try and smooth the waters.
2: It's going to be a tough one. It's going to be really interesting to see how he does and the extent to which he really is the top diplomat or not. Ali Bunkle there for us. Glorious backdrop there.
0: Yeah.
2: Inside the Vatican. And yes. Front drop. Ali looks just as lovely. We're going to take a quick break. When we come back, we'll be talking about the rise of anti-Semitism in the UK with Lord Finkelstein.
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0: Welcome back. Let's talk about the rise in anti-Semitic attacks across the country. And police data shows the number of incidents reached a record high of 140 just last month. Conservative peer and Times columnist Lord Finkelstein joins us now. Great to see you again, Lord Finkelstein. And your latest op-ed on this piece, I think, is really interesting because you make a very clear point that anti-Semitism of the kind that we've seen lately in these attacks isn't just a problem for those being marginalised and attacked. It's a problem for the entire country.
1: Yes, and this sort of thought first came to me when I came under an attack from a group of American anti-Semites led by a man called Nick Fuentes, who said Hitler was cool. He was a young guy. And I tried saying to some of these people, I know that you think this is all about me and being Jewish and, you know, being the son of a Holocaust survivor and, you know, you just want to sort of take the mickey out of that and have a bit of fun. But this is a disaster ultimately, and not just for me, but also for you. And if you look at the history of countries that have gone down this road, everybody suffers, not just the Jewish community, which obviously suffers worse and suffers first, but then everybody else too. And ultimately, you know, even in Hitler's case, and I started my article in the Times with this case, you know, in Hitler's case, they ended up in the bunker with Goebbels killing all of his children, getting himself shot, and not even enough, having enough petrol left to be able to burn his body. In other words, it had brought even onto the perpetrators total calamity. So my piece was just about a broader point. I know that everybody, and there's, you know, in addition, I should say this, because in addition to all of the difficult stuff, there's also been a lot of love from lots of people. I'm sure lots of your viewers are among those people who've shared that for Jewish people, and we really appreciate that. But there is this broader national mood that I am a bit worried about, and I wanted to warn where it could lead.
0: I guess the follow-up to that is, how worried are you about it relative to that, you know, worst of all possible imaginable scenarios that you're comparing to late 1930s? I mean, hopefully, presumably, you think we're still an awful long way from that.
1: Yeah, I think we're away from it. So when my grandfather came back from the First World War in 1919, he wrote one of the first pamphlets warning about the possibility of anti-Semitic pogroms and a disaster overwhelming Jews. And when you read that, you can see lots of the things that he writes in that pamphlet. There are signs of that. At the same time, you can see that it's got far more advanced, even in 1919. So, you know, what the Nazis take over in 1933. But even in 1919, when he's writing, it's still a long way away from where we are. But I think while my parents would both have wished me to show a sense of proportion, that was who they were as people, about what they had suffered and about where we are, and to keep calm, I think it would be foolish for us not to learn the lessons of that history. And certainly certain things in that passage between 1918 and the war, and the Second World War, begin to worry me. So the idea that things can't get any worse, that you may as well turn to extremist parties because, you know, we may as well just take a risk, a gamble. And by the way, this mood overwhelmed Britain in the 1970s as well. So this isn't the only time, but it's a bit of a worrying mood. If it turned, because this was another aspect of the rise of Hitler, to violence, where people felt themselves so self-righteous that they thought they could fight each other on the streets. And you could see that what's happened in the Jewish community over the last couple of years as people sort of taking their tweets and beginning to express them with petrol bombs and knives. So that kind of febrile political atmosphere, look, it's just possible that it could do that kind of harm to us. And I think, yes, of course, we're at an early stage of that. My parents always taught me not to see everything as Hitler. But they also, their story also says it's also not true that nothing's Hitler.
0: Let's see if there's a positive side. I mean, I don't know what your answer is going to be, but in the last week or so, have you seen a change in direction of travel, a greater urgency to respond?
1: So I think about 2 months ago, I greeted a group in the House of Lords of victims of anti-Semitism of various kinds. And one of the things that they all reported was how difficult the authorities found it to understand that it was really happening, to recognise that it was a real thing. Partly because it is confused in a lot of people's minds with, legitimate disagreement with the policy of the State of Israel. So they sometimes weren't able to distinguish where the line was, and this was a real problem. I think now it will be much more obvious to people that the things like what happened in Golders Green, that's not explicable solely by people trying to express an educated opinion on what happened in Gaza. And so there does begin to be recognition this is something that is real. It's not in Jewish people's heads. It exists and it's happening. And that is an advance, definitely. And I would say the other advance is that the leadership of the country, ranging from Shabana Mahmood, the Home Secretary, to Kemi Badenoch, they have, and Mark Rowley as an example, they have shown an appreciation and a certain moral clarity. So, of the problem and a certain moral clarity. And so those are all positives.
0: Lord Finkelstein, it's a pleasure to see you as always. Thanks so much for joining us.
1: Thank you for having me on.
0: Now, preparations for Russia's annual Victory Day parade are underway, with a rehearsal taking place in Moscow today.
2: Our correspondent, Ivor Bennett, is in Moscow with the latest for us.
3: That it's impossible to overstate the importance of this day for Russia. Victory Day marks the anniversary of the Soviet Union's defeat of Nazi Germany in 1945. It's a really big deal here, always marked by this big military parade in Red Square. But in recent years, of course, it's taken on added significance because of Russia's war against Ukraine. And Vladimir Putin uses it now as a rallying cry for his invasion, as a means to justify it, glorifying those taking part as heroes defending the nation. So that's the context. But the atmosphere and build-up this year has been marked by extreme anxiety and nervousness over the threat posed by Ukrainian drone attacks. There has been a spike in attacks in recent weeks across Russia, mainly targeting oil refineries, energy infrastructure, but also at the start of this week, a Moscow high-rise was hit by a drone just a few miles from the Kremlin, and that has got the authorities here worried. They are nervous that their big day on Red Square could be disrupted. So as a result, they've scaled down this year's parade. There won't be any of the usual heavy machinery and military hardware that you just saw on display. None of the missile launchers, rocket launchers, armoured personnel carriers. Instead, it's just going to be troops, fearing that the hardware could be a target. And also, periodically this week, in Moscow centre, they've been switching off the mobile internet whilst these parade rehearsals have been going on. That's because drones can use the mobile networks for navigation. But it's meant the whole city centre has suddenly been plunged into an analog era, like being taken back to the 1990s all of a sudden. This enforced digital detox. It's all very strange. And none of this is the image that Vladimir Putin wants to project, of course. This parade, as you saw from those images, is all about projecting power. But the build-up and atmosphere right now has been projecting quite the opposite.
2: Arthur Bennett reporting for us there. Now, Sky News has spent months investigating the lead-up to a mother and daughter's mysterious disappearance in Gaza.
0: Their family's desperate for answers, and their anxiety has only grown after a harrowing photograph of the two women blindfolded in the back of a military vehicle was discovered. Sky special correspondent Alex Crawford has this exclusive report.
4: This is a story of one family from Gaza, their terror and terrible loss, and their fight for answers. It's a mystery about much-loved relatives who've disappeared and asks, is this policy, and how many others have vanished in Gaza? It's also the story of a single photograph. On the left of the picture is 41-year-old Huda Alakad. Sitting next to her is her 78-year-old mother, Aisha. The two of them are in the back of an Israeli military vehicle. There's no explanation from the Israeli military about why they're photographed like this, why they were detained, and very little detail about what happened to them afterwards. Their surviving family members are clinging to the hope that somehow their relatives are alive. They only discovered the picture recently, some 2 years after it was taken, and they urgently want answers.
5: By God, I demand justice. Our whole family does. We hope they're alive and we can get them out. We want a medical body, anybody, the Red Cross, anyone to stand with us, go through all the procedures and find out which prison they're in.
6: We want justice and someone held accountable. We want to know what happened to them. Where are they? Have they been killed by the Israelis? Are they in Israeli prison somewhere? We want to know.
4: We've been looking into the photograph with a team of investigative lawyers from around the world. We've pieced together the events leading up to the disappearance of the women. We've interviewed witnesses and surviving family and examined satellite images. We've compiled open source intelligence and scrutinized the soldiers' social media posts. The GLAN lawyers have been involved in several legal cases against Israel in recent years. Together, we're left with multiple worrying question marks about the women who disappeared.
7: This photograph, at the very least, illustrates that these two women were taken captive by the Israeli military in very degrading conditions.
8: As a human rights lawyer, it's one of the most worrying things that can happen when a state takes in people and makes them disappear.
9: When this is done systematically, it may amount to a crime against humanity.
4: The suffering for the Alakad family is in no way lessening. Like so many thousands of others, they're crying out for answers about what happened to their relatives who just vanished in Gaza. Alex Crawford, Sky News.
2: Now, in response to our investigation, a spokesperson for the IDF said the individuals mentioned are not being held by the IDF and there is no indication that they were held in IDF detention facilities. The incident has been referred for review. They went on, during operational activity by IDF troops, several individuals were temporarily detained in the field. The women were released in the Gaza Strip shortly thereafter.
0: Time now for a look at the weather.
10: I hope we haven't forgotten anything.
11: Travel insurance, I tick that box.
10: Yeah, but remember what you forgot last year.
12: All Clear Travel Insurance sponsors Sky News Weather.
0: The next couple of days look cool, quite cloudy and mainly dry, but there'll be a risk of showers for many, some of which might be heavy. England and Wales will be mostly dry with sunny spells this morning, although the southeast and the west may just catch the odd light shower. Scotland, Ireland and Northern Ireland, meanwhile, will see showers developing widely, while some more general showery rain will move into the increasingly windy northwest by lunchtime. It'll be cool again after a local frost, it should be a touch warmer than yesterday.
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0: After the break, we'll be talking about pressures on domestic food supply in light of the Iran war.

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7: Welcome back. Campaigners are calling on farmers to ban the use of weed killer sprayed on food crops just before they're harvested. MPs and industry bodies have been raising concerns about the possible effects of the substance, which has been classified as probably carcinogenic.
8: Well, let's speak now to the founder of Riverford Organic Farmers, Guy Singh. Thanks very much for being with us. How worried should we be about this?
9: Well, I think we should be very worried. This July and August, you know, huge swathes of Britain's wheat will be sprayed with glyphosate just days before harvest to very marginally ease harvest. And as a result, 50% of the population of the UK test positive for glyphosate in their urine, 80% in the US. I mean, this is a probable carcinogen. Monsanto, now owned by Bayer, have already paid out $7 billion in compensation with another $10 billion earmarked just for current cases. So we can say it's a bit more than probable. I think we should be outraged that this is routinely being sprayed on our food, just as I say, days before harvest, with the full knowledge that we'll be eating glyphosate as a result. And there's a mounting evidence that the regulatory regime looking at the safety of glyphosate has got it wrong, because they've never looked at with the adjuvants that are added that make it more absorbed by the crop and make it more absorbed by humans. It contributes to us having a leaky gut. So I think we need to act urgently.
7: Is the issue, or the primary issue in your eyes, how close it might be sprayed to harvest?
9: Yes.
7: Presumably we do need some kind of weed killer either way.
9: We do. I think there needs to be a much broader debate around the use of glyphosate. It is an incredibly useful chemical. You know, it kills creeping weeds right down to the tips of their roots, and that's incredibly valuable to farmers. But I think there needs to be a sober debate about its benefits and its risks in a broader context. But for just this pre-harvest desiccation, you know, the risks relative to benefits are just way out of kilter. It's been banned in this particular use in Europe, and we need to follow suit.
7: Can I get a different view from you in terms of the impact on UK's food supply of the war in Iran, and the extent to which there is likely to be food shortages or more likely significant food price increases in light of shortages of everything from oil to fertilizer?
9: I think we have to expect increases in food prices and perhaps ultimately shortages. We import 40% of our food, but perhaps more alarming, the 60% that we do produce in the UK is highly dependent, for instance, in the case of dairy, on soya imported largely from South America. And in the face of the arable sector, huge quantities of nitrogen fertilizer, urea, and ammonium nitrate, you know, much of which comes from the Middle East through the Straits of Hormuz. You know, our industry is incredibly vulnerable to what's happening in global markets. And, you know, the resulting instability is being pretty devastating for farmers.
7: Guy Singh, thanks so much for joining us. We really appreciate it.
9: Can I just ask that if anyone is interested in supporting our campaign that agrees to, if you go to the Riverford's website, there's a petition that people can sign. The use of glyphosate is being reviewed this year, and this is our opportunity to bring some change. Thank you.
8: Thank you very much. Good to have you on the programme. And now it's polling day. Polls have been open since 7 a.m. They shut at 10 p.m. I'm not sure if you managed to get out and vote already and being the early bird. If you're watching right now, maybe that you are a bit of an early bird.
7: Well, I guess a lot of people probably do early on the way to work.
8: Yeah, they? I think a lot of them probably do. Yeah, exactly. So we have been asking you to send us pictures of your dog going to the polling station. We're not asked to talk about any politics today because of PERDA rules, Ofcom rules. So we thought we'd bring you some dogs instead.
7: Frankie there in Cardiff. Let's zoom in, guys. You don't need to see us.
8: The dogs are more attractive.
7: Yeah, definitely. Let's have a look at the dogs. That was Frankie, as we said, in Cardiff. Hopefully we're going to go full screen on our next one.
8: Well, there's Frankie. Here's Loretta. This is Loretta emailed in, not Loretta, picture of Loretta, but picture of her dog. Not strictly speaking a polling station picture, but we thought we were going to show you anyway. She sent us a lovely email to go along with it. She's a dog sitter, I think, as well. So a very, very cute little dog there. Let's see if we can show you any more, squeeze in any more. I quite enjoyed someone sent me a picture of a cat saying that we were being catist by only,
7: Why isn't there a thing of cats at the point? You probably don't take your cat out.
8: Yeah, exactly. I think that's why.
7: Yeah. If you I worked that answer out to that as I asked myself the
8: you
7: question.
8: Started off and then I love it.
7: Happy voting. Here. Sky News today up next.
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13: You said to people, I'm not coming back for more, but you have come back for more.
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15: He's coming out!
14: What more do you need?

0: You're watching Sky News Today. It's 10 o'clock. I'm Gareth Barlow. These are the headlines. A British man who was on board the cruise ship at the centre of the hantavirus outbreak tells us he's isolating in hospital after falling ill. A ceasefire struggling to hold in the Middle East as Israel strikes Beirut for the first time since the latest agreement. Donald Trump says the war in Iran will be over quickly, insisting Tehran wants a deal. As the Strait of Hormuz remains blocked, we explore the energy boom fueling America's war. Plus, looking to smooth things over, the US Secretary of State heads to the Vatican after the Pope's war of words with Donald Trump. Very good morning to you. A British hantavirus patient has told Sky News he's isolating in hospital after being evacuated from the cruise ship at the centre of the outbreak. Martin Anstey, an expedition guide on board the MV Hondius, was speaking from his hospital bed in the Netherlands. Two other British people are now self-isolating in the UK for up to 8 weeks, but are not currently showing any symptoms. Well, let's take a look at where patients have been taken to. Three patients have been evacuated from the MV Hondius cruise ship in Cape Verde off the West African coast. A British national and a German national were flown to the Netherlands for specialist treatment, while a Dutch national is currently on their way there after experiencing flight delays. The German national was then transferred to Dusseldorf by a special infectious disease transport convoy. Elsewhere, another Briton who disembarked the ship earlier is in hospital in South Africa. The World Health Organization has also confirmed a man who travelled back to Switzerland after disembarking the ship earlier tested positive for hantavirus and is receiving care at a hospital in Zurich. Well, let's bring in our correspondent Emma Birchley. And Emma, tell us more about what Martin was telling us.
1: So Martin is 56, he's a retired police officer. He was the person actually that was thought to be the ship's doctor, in fact, an expedition guide. Our colleague spoke to him last night on the telephone. He said that he'd had various tests, he was waiting for results, that the doctors were going to have a clearer picture later in the week, but that he's doing OK. And the Telegraph has also spoken to his wife, Nicola, and she said that it had been a very traumatic few days, as you would expect, and that Martin had been up and down, started with a mild illness, ended up with more serious symptoms, and is now stable and understandably very relieved to be off the ship. Now, he is one of three people who were evacuated from the MV Hondius. A German passenger who was 69 was flown to Amsterdam, has now gone on to Germany. And then you were hearing there about one of the people who was delayed. Now, it's understood to be because there was a problem with his life support system on a plane. So he was diverted to Gran Canaria, then transferred to a different plane and has now flown to Amsterdam. We know that three people have died, a Dutch couple. And the first person actually was a Dutch man. That was on the 11th of April. And this is what the captain had to say at the time.
2: One of our passengers sadly passed away last night. Tragic as it is, it was due to natural causes, we believe. I'm told by the doctor we're not infectious.
1: Now, another passenger, Rui Genet, spoke to Yalda Hakim and said actually what happened as it emerged, what was going on and how things played out after that announcement.
3: Then captain said one of the passengers sadly passed away and it was due to natural causes. There's no contagious disease, something like that. So this was a relaxing explanation, but this was not the case because the first death was because of the hantavirus. And after this announcement, we were not ready or we were not isolated for what was to come. We were together during breakfast, lunch and dinner timings in the dining room all together. There was open buffet and we had lecture sessions, group activities, still even after day that we had someone passed away. Until my last day, 24th of April, we didn't take any cautions. We were not informed about the situation, and the ship management, I think, didn't know anything about the virus.
1: Now, this cruise started out at the beginning of April in Argentina, and officials in Argentina, speaking anonymously, have suggested that this may have all started when the Dutch couple who died went on a bird-watching trip at a landfill site. Now, we know about hantavirus, that it's spread through contaminated rodent droppings or urine. It becomes airborne and you inhale it and can end up with a respiratory illness, which, as we know, can be deadly. Now, the Andes strain of hantavirus is the one we're talking about here, and it's really pretty rare to be passed between people. It has to involve very close contact. So there's lots of contact tracing going on at the moment for people who may have found themselves nearby. It's been also confirmed by the UK Health Security Agency that two British passengers who'd actually left the cruise at an earlier date, flown back independently to Britain, they are self-isolating. They haven't got any symptoms. Their close contacts are also self-isolating. And as for the MV Hondius, it is now heading to Tenerife, expected to arrive there at the weekend. Around 150 people on board, all asymptomatic at the moment. But, of course, no chances will be taken. Everyone will be checked thoroughly and will then be sent home. And it's been suggested that British passengers could end up with 45 days of isolation once they are back home in the UK. So this is going to have a long impact for people. But the overall message is that it's really a low risk to the broader public. This is not like COVID, where you can pass someone and pick it up.
0: Emma, really good to have you with us. That is the live track of the vessel. You can see there just centre of the screen, Cape Verde, and the flashing icon to the northeast of that is the MV Hondius, making its way, as Emma was saying there, to the Canary Isles. Expected to take 3 to 4 days, roughly.
1: It's a 1,000-mile journey.
0: We'll follow the developments of it closely. Emma, for the moment, thank you so much. Plenty more as well on the live page on the Sky News website and the Sky News app. Let's turn our attention to this now. Israel struck Beirut for the first time since a ceasefire between Israel and Hezbollah was announced last month. The airstrike hit the Lebanese capital's southern suburbs. Israel's prime minister said he had personally approved the strike, targeting a commander of Hezbollah's elite Radwan force. Meanwhile, the Israeli military says that Hezbollah launched rockets towards the IDF in South Lebanon this morning. Let's bring in our Middle East correspondent Adam Parsons, who's in Jerusalem. And Adam, the word ceasefire feels as though it's very much being stretched at the moment.
4: Yeah, I don't think it's a ceasefire in any sensible interpretation of the words, particularly in the south of Lebanon, where the Israeli military occupy a huge swathe of another nation to provide what they consider a security zone against Hezbollah attacks into northern Israel. And to be frank, ever since that ceasefire was announced, Israeli military has been carrying on attacks. It's been destroying infrastructure, it's been smashing villages, and it's been clashing with Hezbollah. And Hezbollah has been firing rockets back at the IDF and towards northern Israel. And we've been up to that border, and it is constant soundscape of gunfire and shells. So there isn't really a ceasefire going on there. And so these reports of Hezbollah attacking the IDF are, to be blunt, not a remote surprise. Yesterday, an Israeli soldier was seriously wounded. I think what does jump out at you, though, is this airstrike on Beirut, the first time the Israelis have attacked the Lebanese capital for nearly a month, focusing the commander of the Radwan force. But there is no confirmation that that person was killed in this focused attack. But the Prime Minister, Benjamin Netanyahu, and his Defence Minister, Israel Katz, did put out a joint statement saying that they would pursue Israel's enemies, that nobody was effectively beyond their reach. I think what you have to do is to look at this attack not in isolation, but say, why is Israel launching an attack into Beirut now? And I think the conclusion has to be that this is Israel flexing its military might at a time when it sees the United States and Iran moving potentially towards some kind of cessation of hostilities. And I think Israel is effectively putting up its arm and saying, we're still here. We were your partners in this war. We want you to do the very things that we think were the precipitants for the start of this war. You must rein in Iran's nuclear ambition. You must put in a framework that stops their stockpiling of ballistic missiles. And they would say you must stop Iran's funneling of money towards its proxies, Hamas, Hezbollah, the Houthis and militias in Iraq and so on. And I think you got to remember also that among a great section of Israeli society, particularly those up in the north, they want Hezbollah to continue to be degraded. They support more military action. And if Israel thinks that America is going to stop, is going to walk away from this war, Israel's left with a very difficult decision. Does it continue military activity on its own, potentially against the wishes of the US, but in order to satisfy those people who want it to go in harder against Hezbollah? And remember, there's an election here in October, and Benjamin Netanyahu has a long tradition of building up support through war. It is a complicated picture, as so often is the case in this region.
0: Adam, joining us live from Jerusalem. Good to have you with us. Thank you. Well, meanwhile, the US and Iran could be closing in, as we've been hearing, on a deal, as President Trump says the war will be over quickly. He made the prediction as an American fighter jet shot at an Iranian oil tanker in the Gulf of Oman.
5: We're not going to let Iran have a nuclear weapon. We're not going to let that happen. And we won't let that happen. And so we're dealing with people that want to make a deal very much, and we'll see whether or not they can make a deal that's satisfactory to us. We have it very much under control. The blockade is unbelievable. The Navy's been incredible. The job they did is like a wall of steel. Nobody goes through. In particular, the Iranians, they're not getting anything through one way or the other, so they're out of business. And we'll see whether or not they are agreeing. And if they don't agree, they'll end up agreeing shortly thereafter. So that's the way it is.
0: Well, our correspondent Sally Lockwood is in Dubai and joins us now. Sally, what's your analysis of the state of play at the moment?
6: I think it's very welcome that they're now talking about talks once again after a lot of concern here that the ceasefire was going to collapse altogether this week. But we know that Donald Trump is prone to exaggeration and to suggest that there's some sort of imminent breakthrough, I think, is perhaps a bit far-fetched at this stage. I mean, it's clear Donald Trump wants out of this war. Everything he's tried so far hasn't worked. The US naval blockade on the Strait of Hormuz began more than 3 weeks ago. That did not force the Iranians into capitulation. And then, of course, Project Freedom was scrapped after just 2 days. That didn't work either. So Donald Trump's focus is very much now on the diplomatic efforts, which is welcome, but there is so much to do. And from what we understand at the moment from US reports, a memorandum of understanding, a one-pager, has been presented to the Iranians, which they are now considering. And it's a round of peace talks could potentially go. And among the suggestions is that they would lift both blockades on the Strait of Hormuz over a 30-day period. And in that time, they would discuss the other very complex issues, such as the nuclear program and sanctions, among many other things. Now, we'll have to wait and see how all of this goes. We know that Iran's foreign minister has been in Beijing in the last 24 hours. They are a key strategic and economic partner of Iran, and they do not want this war to continue. So perhaps they are applying pressure behind the scenes. And then, of course, Donald Trump's got that bilateral summit with Xi Jinping next week as well. So we'll have to wait and see whether perhaps Donald Trump has managed to resolve this in some way prior to that meeting. Certainly, that's what he wants to see happen. We'll have to wait and see how it goes.
0: Sally, thank you. So is the ceasefire on the brink of collapse? And what can we expect to hear from both the US and Iran? Our security and defence analyst Michael Clark joins us. Michael, tell us more about these reports of peace talks.
7: Yes, the United States is talking up the idea that, that there is now some sort of deal to be done. If not a deal, at least the framework for a deal, a 14-point plan that would at least establish a 30-day pause in everything, so a 30-day extension to the current ceasefire, in which a number of things would be discussed. And the elements that are being talked about is that Iran would agree a moratorium on enrichment of uranium, but not an end to all enrichment. And when that moratorium finishes, and how many, that moratorium might last for a few years, but when it finishes, that the Iranians would still be allowed to enrich civilian nuclear power up to the 3.67%, which is the magic figure required for civilian use. I mean, there's no military purpose. You've got to go a long way above that to get any military value out of it. So 3.67 enriched uranium is allowable, and they will carry on with that. In return, the Iranians, it is thought, would be given some sanctions relief, and some of their assets would be unfrozen, as was the case in previous deals. And then that they would probably return the highly enriched uranium that they have got. They've more or less admitted now, of course, that they've got it. They've got 400 kilos of it, a bit more than 400, probably underneath the rubble at Isfahan, but nobody's entirely certain on the outside. But they look as if they had agreed that that would go to a third country under supervision, or maybe be diluted down. So that would take that off the table. And those are the general terms. And then within that 30-day period, then they would gradually reopen the Strait of Hormuz. I mean, in principle, the Strait of Hormuz could be opened in a day if both sides simply step down their respective blockades. But they won't do that, and the Iranians certainly wouldn't agree to that. They'll do it gradually because they want to keep this stranglehold, this strong card they have in their hand, available for as long as possible. So I would imagine that we might see a gradual phased reopening of the Strait of Hormuz, but it'll never go back to the way it was before the war. Whatever we end up with will be a lot better than a blocked strait, but it won't be the straits as a straight open waterway are protected under an international law. I think that has gone forever, probably.
0: Thinking about the implementation of any potential peace deal, what about the oversight of it? Would there be third-party countries that would monitor it and try and make sure that both sides stuck to an agreement?
7: It would be good if there were. I mean, the United States won't easily agree to that. But I suspect that there could be an oversight through the United Nations, at least for information purposes. And I think there'll be a lot of reporting around, you know, allied capitals and within the world press, reporting on what is happening. It's impossible for the United States to entirely control the narrative on this. And although the Iranians try to control their narrative inside Iran, of course, the internet has been switched off in Iran for a very long time now. Nevertheless, they can't control the narrative either. But I can't see both sides agreeing to some sort of supranational monitoring body. But I think they may agree to different sorts of monitoring to make sure that things that are supposed to happen in the Strait of Hormuz do happen. And the IAEA, the International Atomic Energy Agency, will play a big role here, in, as they always have, in monitoring what happens inside Iran. And if the highly enriched uranium is to be transferred to a third country, then almost certainly they will be supervising the transfer, because they're a trusted organization. They're non-political as far as they possibly can be, and they have the expertise. That one of the things that's a problem in implementing these things is that nuclear arrangements require enormous expertise. You know, ordinary politicians can't handle it because it's such a complex subject. And only people with real nuclear understanding, people with scientific knowledge, know what they're doing when they sort this out. So they'd have to go to an organization like the IAEA for the expertise they would need to do effective monitoring.
0: And Michael, talk to us about the situation between Israel and Hezbollah in Beirut. What do you make of that? And what do you make of it being described as a ceasefire? I think we were reporting at the beginning of this week that over 110 people have been killed in Lebanon since Thursday. That was only over the course of a few days. That figure surely has risen. What's the latest there? What's the reality of the situation?
7: Yes, I mean, the Israelis have chosen to hit Beirut, and that's obviously symbolic. And that's sending a message, as well as going after what they say was an important Hezbollah target. I mean, we don't know that, but that's what they say, and let's assume that it's true. But the fact is that they've chosen to go after that target now, indicating that they intend to keep up the pressure on Hezbollah. And undoubtedly, I think, as Adam Parsons was saying a few minutes ago, the Israelis are really worried that they'll be forced to stop their war against Hezbollah long before they feel that they should. I mean, what they really worry about is that sometime next week, There'll be an outline deal between the United States and Iran. There'll be a 30-day pause, ceasefire, and the Americans will tell the Israelis, you've got to stop. Because if you don't stop, the Iranians will walk away. The Iranians have always said that ceasefire in Lebanon is a prerequisite to a ceasefire anywhere else. Now, they might back off that a little bit, but that's always been their position so far. And so the Israelis are very worried that they'll be made to stop their offensive against Hezbollah long before it's achieved its objectives. Now, I think they're thinking about that very actively at the moment.
0: Michael, good to have you with us. Appreciate it. Thank you so much. Breaking news to bring you now from National Rail. This is affecting travellers in the south of England, from London down to Brighton, Chichester, Guildford, Sevenoaks, East Croydon, Dorking, Haywards Heath, Gatwick and wider areas. A signal fault between the radio system that links drivers and signallers is affecting services on the South England network. Services delayed by up to 90 minutes or cancelled as a result of those delays and issues there. This is affecting Cross Country, Gatwick Express, Great Western Railway, London Overground, Southern, Southwestern and Thames Link. So widespread disruption, and like I say, it covers a geographic area. Guildford to the west, Sevenoaks to the east, East Croydon, Wimbledon, London, Dorking, Gatwick Airport, Haywards Heath, Chichester, Brighton, Uckfield and stations in between some of those major points on the network. Trains may be delayed, revised or cancelled. Network Rail is said to be working on resolving the issue and are asking travellers to allow extra time as they may need to take alternative routes or change trains to reach destinations. Train operators have put in place ticket acceptances and ticket easements to allow people to complete their journey, and there is more details on the National Rail website for other options and opportunities to travel across the network. So we're keeping a close eye on that disruption, expected to last until the end of the day. Also, disruption between Wolverhampton and Stafford slash Shrewsbury until the end of the day too. 10:21. The US Secretary of State, Marco Rubio, arriving in the Vatican for talks with Pope Leo. It's in an attempt to repair relations between the Vatican and Donald Trump after, well, a war of words between the president and the pontiff over the war in Iran. This is what Mr. Trump had to say last month.
8: I'm not a big fan of Pope Leo. He's a very liberal person, and he's a man that doesn't believe in stopping crime. He's a man that doesn't think that we should be toying with a country that wants a nuclear weapons so they can blow up the world. I'm not a fan of Pope Leo.
9: Pope Leo said things that are wrong. He was very much against what I'm doing with regard to Iran, and you cannot have a nuclear Iran. Pope Leo would not be happy with the end result. You have hundreds of millions of people dead, and it's not going to happen. So I can't. I think he's very weak on crime and other things, so I'm not. I mean, he went public. I'm just responding to Pope Leo. And, you know, his brother is a big MAGA person, and he's a great guy, Lewis. And I said I like Lewis better than I like the Pope.
0: Let's bring in our Europe correspondent, Alistair Bunker, who's in the Vatican, describing Pope Leo as weak on crime there, President Trump, last month. Now the effort lies on Marco Rubio to try and kind of ease the situation between the two. And this is important for Donald Trump, because if you look at polling and support amongst his Christian base, it is suffering as a result of this.
10: Yeah, I mean, tens of thousands of whom make a pilgrimage across the Atlantic to the Vatican every single year. The Christian population in America is very large, and it does, according to polling, suggest that by and large, they side with the Pope over this particular spat between the Pontiff and the US President. And Marco Rubio will be just as much aware of that. He himself is a practicing Catholic. So too, incidentally, is the US Vice President J.D. Vance, more recently converted Catholic. And both men want to become the next US President. And so I think for Rubio, who is here, at least in the short term, to try and some smooth things between Washington and the Vatican, Rubio will also be aware that if he is going to make a bid in the next US presidential elections, then being, and the Vatican will never take political sides, but at least being seen to be in favour of the Vatican will probably do him no harm when it comes to polling. But Donald Trump has chosen to pick this fight with the Pope, chosen to make it very personal. You know, the Pope hasn't necessarily held back. I mean, he's not necessarily named Trump in the same way. He has said that actually all he is doing is practicing the teachings of the Bible, which are teachings of peace. And I think sometimes it might be that with this Pope, compared to some of his predecessors, what he has to say sometimes reaches further, certainly the English-speaking world, because, of course, Pope Leo was born in Chicago. His native tongue is English. He is American. And perhaps that, in and of itself, also riles Donald Trump somewhat. But, yeah, I mean, Marco Rubio is here not just to see the Pope. He'll be seeing Giorgia Meloni, the Italian Prime Minister, tomorrow. And actually, Meloni has, you know, who tend to be seen when she first came into office as, you know, certainly she's right wing and maybe more sort of on the MAGA side of things. But when it comes to this particular spat, has tended to sided with Pope Leo. So the U.S. Secretary of State here very much on a diplomatic mission to try and do something to repair relations between the two sides. I doubt, and he has turned up, I doubt that we will hear much coming from the meeting once it concludes. I imagine if there are words put out to the media, published publicly, they will be measured, considered and diplomatic.
0: Alistair, joining us live from Vatican City. Good to see you. Thank you so much. Let's bring you up to speed now on the weather.
11: Dinner under the stars tonight?
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0: Well, the next couple of days look dry, but not clear skies, rather cloudy, a risk of showers to come. There'll be some showers this afternoon, especially in the north and west. More general rain in the northwest of Scotland. Cool again with quite a lot of cloud around. A touch warmer than yesterday, 15 or so degrees in the south and Midlands. Scotland, Ireland, Northern Ireland seeing showers developing more widely later, some more prolonged in the northwest. Elsewhere, fewer showers with England dry just about everywhere. A bit brighter too. More showers overnight. Central Britain mostly avoiding them. Then we'll see some mostly light winds, patchy fog and a bit of rural frost overnight.
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0: You're watching Sky News today. It's still to come. We're going to delve into the world of oil, but not in the Gulf or the Middle East. The enormous oil field in the US helping to power Donald Trump's Iran war. A special report from Ed Conway next.
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21: 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All new episodes will appear on the homepage. Nice, right?

0: somewhere around 22,000 mariners on board as well. Well, as that's the situation in the Middle East, it's a very different situation in the US. And as a result of the impasse there, many of the tankers are now redirecting themselves to the US coast. And our economics and data editor, Ed Conway, has visited the highest producing oil field in America and sent this special report.
1: We timed it just right.
2: The thing that moves it all is your gas, right? That's your energy. That's what drives it to the wellbore.
1: It's always good to have the water behind the oil. If it's the other way, it don't come out very good. He can show you how it'll separate.
2: So here's your water.
3: Run over the bottom.
4: So that's water that's come from kind of 10,000 feet underground.
2: And then up on top, that's your oil.
1: That's the good stuff.
5: Is there any other substance in the world quite as important right now as this stuff?
1: Oh, he's got to get the oil on the hand, too.
2: That's right.
1: Hand of a working man.
5: Crude oil, black gold, pumped fresh from 10,000 feet under the ground here in West Texas.
4: It's quite fluid. It's not too viscous. So it's quite light.
1: It's very light, yes, sir.
5: This is ground zero for one of the biggest stories of the modern age, a seismic shift in global energy, with America standing to benefit from the chaos in the Persian Gulf. Midland, Texas, the capital of the Permian Basin. If there is an epicenter of the shale revolution, well, this is it. Today, the Permian Basin, an 80,000 mile square area of oil-rich shale underlying Texas and New Mexico, produces more crude than nearly every other country in the world. It is a 21st century oil boom, making new billionaires every year.
6: Do you think it's here?
5: Today, hundreds of operators, drillers, contractors, and landmen work this patch.
7: You must be Judson. I'm Ed. Ed Conway, how are you? Thank you for having us. This is exciting.
1: Yeah.
7: Thank you.
1: How are you, ma'am?
5: Judson Bennett runs Cheval Oil and Gas. Born in neighbouring Odessa, he spent his life on these lands, rodeo, ranching, and eventually, oil.
1: I made my living ranching. That's where it all began, was ranching. That's where my passion came from, and just wanting to be a cowboy. That's me roping. I was in Lovington, New Mexico at a jackpot steer roping. Mm. And this horse was an amazing animal because you could do multiple events on him. And so I just...
6: What was he called?
1: His name was Popeye. He was little but strong.
6: Was he?
1: So, yeah, Popeye was his name.
6: Do you miss her?
1: Every day, man. I love to rope. I love to rope.
5: Judson's taking me to a new acquisition, a well in the scrubland just outside of Midland. Once upon a time, this was a poor, mostly agricultural region. Today, nearly every old farm has an oil plant.
1: I've got like six wells right over in here. Like that's one of my wells over there. This well right in front of us is one of my wells. We just got through working on this well.
4: Okay.
6: So you can hear it. You can hear it whirring away.
1: Yes, sir.
4: And what this is doing is just literally pumping up oil, kind of slowly but surely.
1: And that's what this pump jack is doing. It's just going down and allowing the rod to do the work to pull the pump up. Opens it up, lets the fluid come into the pump, and start filling the tubing, so the tubing can start allowing the oil to migrate to the surface.
4: And it's just oil, is it, at this stage? Or is it oil and gas as well?
1: There'll be a little gas in here, but mainly oil. Yes, sir. This well is just vertical, and it's roughly

0: 9,800 feet.
1: 9,800 feet. So
0: yes, sir.
1: That's a lot.
0: Yeah, is that, almost is that 2 miles. Kind of
1: 2 miles down.
0: Almost, yes, sir. We really thought we were cutting a fat hog 20 years ago when you could go 10,000 feet or even 5,000 feet. Like a mile was, you were, oh my gosh, did you hear? They went a mile and now it's like, oh, so-and-so's going five today, you know.
1: Oh, really? So
0: it's just, that's another thing that technology has just kept this basin alive. Not only fracking, but just in general.
2: Fracking is a unique technology involving long drills running deep underground, horizontally fracturing shale bedrock with sand and water, creating cracks to agitate and release natural gas and crude oil. It has helped America to an energy renaissance and transformed this landscape. There are around 1 million of these oil wells operational across America today. That's 7 times the number of retail gas stations, 70 times the number of McDonald's. To fully appreciate what that means, you need to see it from above. Surveying oil infrastructure is part of what Dan's company does. Well, that and herding cattle.
3: You can smell the oil from those containers.
4: From those holding tanks, yes, sir.
2: Stretching off into the horizon, an unending vista of drills and oil wells, pools of fracking water, storage tanks, the hallmarks of a mammoth energy boom. A boom dependent on a lot of effort, a lot of investment to get each barrel of oil out of the ground.
4: So if you look off here, there's 3 drilling rigs right there.
3: These are the tall drilling rigs.
4: So these tall ones right here. Yes,
3: okay,
4: sir.
3: So that's your fracking. That's basically the fracking happening right there. But those drilling rigs that are standing up, that's kind of sending down sand and water, pumping it down to kind of do that hydraulic fracking, as it's known. That's what's happening. And basically, there's hundreds of these all over, are there?
4: There's hundreds of them all over.
2: It's hard to get your head round the sheer scale of what's happening here, because these drills and wells extend all the way across the deserts of West Texas and New Mexico. A patchwork landscape of oil rigs, like a printed circuit board, visible all the way from space. And beneath the ground, a vast network of pipelines carrying that oil out across the desert, hundreds of miles to the coast. Many of those lines end up here in Houston. They call this place the energy capital of the world. It is a major hub for oil, gas, and petrochemicals. 10 large oil refineries, more than double the total in all of Britain. A port and a deep water shipping channel that makes this one of the key gateways for all that American oil. David Brazil has spent more than 20 years monitoring the numbers on America's energy industry. He's giving me a tour of the area. But one question looms large. How much more oil can America supply to the rest of the world?
5: Is this whole export operation kind of running as hot as it could?
6: No, it is not.
5: Oh, really?
6: No.
5: There's more that could be pumped.
6: We could still pump and export more.
2: Exports have jumped to a record high of 6 million barrels a day in April, partly due to emergency stockpile releases. But there is still room for more.
6: We estimate that on the Gulf Coast, we have roughly 7 million barrels a day of export capacity.
5: So people in Europe wondering to themselves, okay, we've got this big shortage of oil and, you know, petroleum products. Where is it going to come from? This place could be a big part of that answer.
6: This place could be a very big part for Europe specifically, actually.
2: That explains why, out on the high seas, we are witnessing a striking phenomenon. An armada of empty crude oil tankers turning west in record numbers. Some are heading for this place, Texas City, just south of Houston. Out on the seas beyond this headland are scores of tankers waiting to make their way up the channel to fill up with oil, gas, and refined products. This is the surface manifestation of an economic crisis, the desperate response to an energy shock unlike anything we've seen before.
7: So what you're seeing is tankers that would previously have been going to the Middle East, to the Gulf, they're now coming here to the US, because basically this is the most reliable place to get your crude oil, to get your kerosene, to get your diesel and all of those other energy products that we're not able to get from the Gulf anymore. And that's why there is this kind of armada of ships coming in and going out here at Houston, but also down the coast of Corpus Christi and at Louisiana as well. It's a complete change, a shift in the global energy market.
2: But extracting enough oil to help fill those tankers isn't as simple as you might think. One challenge is that whenever you get oil out of the ground, you also get gas. And strange as this will sound, in this case, that's actually a problem.
6: They're currently producing, you know, somewhere in the neighborhood of 22.5 BCF a day of dry natural gas, which is more than there is capacity to get out of the Permian.
5: A lot of people will be killing themselves for, you know, to have that much natural gas.
6: That's exactly right. And they are paying people to take it away. Last week, the price got to...
5: They're paying people to take it from them.
6: Negative $9 per MMBTU.
5: That is crazy.
6: It was wild.
5: Wow.
6: And so it's actually a cap on how much you want to produce crude, because you can't do anything with the gas that's going to come out whether you like it or not.
5: So that's limiting their ability or willingness to pump the crude out of the ground.
6: Precisely.
5: Is there's too much gas and they don't have anywhere for that gas to go.
6: Yep.
5: So it just gets wasted. For me, you know, from the UK, that's so frustrating. Because, like, that presumably means we're not getting as much oil and gas as we could from America, because the pipeline's not quite there yet.
6: Not quite there yet.
2: It is almost maddening. Right now, Europe and Asia have too little gas. America has too much gas. And the pipelines that could solve that problem haven't been finished yet.
6: The problem is there's right now not a lot of certainty that the current high price environment is going to persist.
5: So what, because they think that maybe this will end and maybe, you know, the Strait of Hormuz will be open again and that everything kind of goes back to normal.
6: Everything goes back to normal. You know, we're just talking about the Strait of Hormuz. Obviously, there's the Russia angle, too. What if Russia and Ukraine decide to get along and all of a sudden you've got a bunch of Russian barrels back on the market?
2: Back in the Permian, they're building those gas pipelines as fast as they can, but they're not there yet. And even once that's sorted, it's not even clear the oil price is high enough to convince producers to ramp up their drilling. After all, the defining feature of fracking is that it's not just like opening a tap. It takes drilling rigs and workers and time, and that costs money, lots of it.
5: And what's your message, you know, for people watching, particularly in Europe and Asia, who I guess are kind of even more dependent than usual on what you're doing here?
0: So I just say, bear with us. We're going as fast as we can, boys. We're drilling and completing these wells as quick as possible.
5: Can you go faster?
0: we could, but that's where CapEx comes in. So if somebody wants to put up a bunch of money, we can drill as fast as you want, you know. A lot of people are really nervous about the commodity price.
5: So only a couple of months ago, it was kind of the oil price was basically below your break even, and now it's well above, and so it's not a given when people are making these long-term investment decisions, right?
0: No, it's not a given.
2: After the oil shocks of the 1970s, America began to obsess about energy independence, but only in the last couple of decades has it achieved it, thanks to the extraordinary story of fracking in the Permian Basin.
5: This crude is how old?
8: Millions of years old. It takes hundreds of millions of years to really start producing.
2: Now, in the face of another historic energy shock, it is to this place that all eyes have turned. It is to America that tankers are now heading. for those expecting the world's biggest oil producer to save them with a massive spurt of crude might be in for an unpleasant surprise.
9: Just a reminder, there is a developing situation affecting trains in the south of England, according to National Rail. Major disruption to south of England services expected until the end of the day. A radio system fault that connects drivers and the signallers affecting services across the network. Trains may be delayed by up to 90 minutes or cancelled as a result. The various network operators have posted as well on X. Thameslink saying that services are affected because of that radio system issue. Some cancellations expected. Meanwhile, Southern SWR issuing a similar update. All of them saying that communications are the issue. So that's SWR moving on to other networks, including GWR, which, of course, travels out of Paddington and heads west, ultimately ending up in places like Wales, Bristol, Cardiff, Bath as well. They say that issues will be affecting the network as a whole and the network may be delayed. It's not just there, it's the Gatwick Express. It's also Southern as well. So if you're thinking of travelling to Gatwick and have got flights to catch, do plan appropriately. Being told that ticket flexibility is being shown by some of the network operators, but with such a widespread issue affecting not just the Gatwick Express, but also Southern Railways, SWR, GWR and Thameslink as well, plus also London Overground, it will be difficult to maybe make your travel amendments, especially if you're heading to Gatwick Airport. So potentially look for other routes there. Like I say, we're hearing that the incident is expected to leave issues until the end of the day and that Network Rail are working on a solution. Stick with us. Plenty more of the day's news.
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16: This is how you travel when the mafia wants to kill you.
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16: Here, they don't just arrest Ndrangheta mafia members, they also live among them.
18: Time after time, I've seen the devastating impact of extreme weather and climate change.
19: We don't have much snow at the moment.
20: They've had a warm spring, an exceptionally hot summer, and that means they're expecting to lose more than three times the amount of ice than they usually do.
16: Flames are still forcing people from their homes and leaving many questioning their futures.
21: Here was my life. We have nothing. I can't say anything. It's so sad.
22: This disaster is testing the resolve of everyone on this island.
16: The only way out now is by boat.
18: Everything you see is devastated, and the misery being felt by people living here is repeated in towns and villages across Central Europe.
20: Sky News, get the full story first.
16: Turkey is burying its dead. The loss is profound.
18: Whole families died in this collapse. Generations wiped out.
16: The violence has penetrated the heart of the city rather than being contained.
9: Let's bring you more on the hantavirus outbreak. On a cruise ship in the Atlantic Ocean, so far, 8 confirmed and suspected cases of the virus. 3 people have died. The MV Hondius is now on its way to the Canary Isles. Let's show you its live location. It left Cape Verde yesterday. Important to say, though, the cause of the outbreak is unknown. So Cape Verde in the centre, middle centre of the screen there, the flashing icon up to the northeast is the MV Hondius, expected to take 3 to 4 days to travel to the Canary Isles. It's around 1,000 nautical miles away from the Cape Verde location, Anchorage, that the vessel was previously at. It's making its way, though, and close attention being paid by people, including the World Health Organization. Well, let's discuss this further with Dr. Charlotte Hammer, Assistant Professor and Infectious Disease Epidemiologist at the University of Cambridge. Really good to see you. Appreciate you sharing your time. We've, in the recent day or so, understood more about the variant of virus we're talking about. This is the Andes variant. What do we know about it in particular, and why does that extra level of information play into the hands of responding to it?
1: Indeed. So just based on geography, from the very beginning, we were suspecting that this was the Andes strain of New World hantavirus. But having that confirmation now is quite useful. So this is particularly important because the Andes strain is the one strain where we have historical evidence of some limited human-to-human transmission of very close contacts in closed settings. So that's quite important then, because obviously the most prominent hypothesis at the moment is that one or a few passengers were initially infected on land in Argentina before boarding the ship, and then that there has been some limited human-to-human transmission on the ship. And certainly having confirmed that this is the Andes variant gives more weight to that hypothesis.
9: You talk there about very close contact. What kind of parameters are we talking within? Is this somebody sharing a room, for example, a cabin or an office or a house room for several days? Is this, oh, we were on the escalator together and we kind of we were next to each other for kind of the 30 seconds or so? What does that mean in kind of real world terms? And I appreciate it's not a precise science, but what kind of tolerances are we talking about?
1: Absolutely. And you're very nicely laying out sort of the two extremes of the spectrum there. So sharing a cabin over multiple days, or sharing indeed any close quarters over multiple days, would certainly be a close contact. And sort of given the mechanics of a ship, small cabins, small spaces, you could probably consider the entire ship close contact for the moment. Now, your escalator example, that is certainly not close contact. But sort of where the line is probably is a prolonged period on an international flight sitting right next to a confirmed case. That's probably where we are looking at with in terms of what we would consider a close contact. And indeed, those are the people who are now being followed up by the authorities.
9: The initial symptoms present in a flu-like manner. I think it's fair to say it can then develop to more serious symptoms. If someone's going, oh, hang on a second, I was on a flight that kind of potentially linked up to one of the locations that some of these passengers are known to have travelled to, I'm not feeling great. What's the best port of call there? Is it to get straight to the GP, or is it to kind of stay at home and make remote contact? What should they be doing, do you think?
1: So the risk is incredibly low, and most of the people who are on the relevant flights are indeed currently already being contacted. But if there is concern, because you have travelled on a flight, you're not entirely sure, out of an abundance of caution, making contact via phone is certainly not the wrong thing to do.
9: And what about tackling a disease like this, a virus like this? What kind of tools do we have at our disposal to try and help people who have contracted it? There is no vaccine, but what about responding to it?
1: So mainly this is supportive treatment, and the primary risk from New World hantaviruses is something called pulmonary syndrome, so where you have a severe deterioration in your pulmonary system, so in your lungs, in your breathing apparatus. And really what you want to do in those cases is give the most advanced supportive treatment that the person needs, up to all the way to intensive care unit treatment. And that is really also the reason why the logistics of this are so important, because we want to get those people into a position where if they develop symptoms, if their symptoms worsen, they can be treated appropriately as quickly as possible.
9: What do you expect the progress of this to look like? We had the initial few cases, it's risen to eight. Is this, considering everything you said about human-to-human contact and transmission being pretty hard in the grand scheme of things, do you expect to see this ultimately fizzle out relatively swiftly?
1: Probably, yes. I think the highest we have ever seen was a third generation of cases in the context of a birthday party. So all sort of still very, very closely linked. Like I said, this is not something that is very easily transmitted. Contacts are under follow-up now. The main challenge with this is that so many countries are involved and so many countries are being coordinated. But then again, this is exactly what public health systems are built for.
9: Really good to have you with us. Thank you so much for joining us, Dr. Charlotte Hammer. Appreciate your insights. Thank you.
1: Thank you.
9: It's at 10:56. Just want to bring you an update on a situation that was first reported at 10:08 this morning by Network Rail. I'm just seeing on the Network Rail website, networkrail.co.uk or nationalrail.co.uk, that the major disruption has been resolved. The incident has been resolved across cross-country Gatwick Express, Great Western, London Overground, Southern and Southwestern and Thameslink services. So the issue that was at hand was a communications issue between signalling control rooms and the trains themselves. That issue has been resolved. I think it's fair to assume that the disruption as yet unfinished. There will be trains not in the correct locations for what they should be, considering the timetabling and the scheduling, especially at times of the week such as this, when scheduling is relatively tight to allow the Friday rushes and the rush hour travel. So expect the impact of that incident to still continue for some time to come through the day, but the issue at hand itself has been resolved. There'll be more details on nationalrail.co.uk, and we'll have plenty more news at the top of the next hour.

0: You're watching Sky Today. It's 11 o'clock. I'm Gareth Barlow. These are the headlines for you. A British man who was on board the cruise ship at the centre of the hantavirus outbreak tells us he's isolating in hospital after falling ill. The ceasefire struggling to hold in the Middle East as Israel strikes Beirut for the first time since the latest agreement. Donald Trump says the war in Iran will be over quickly, insisting Tehran wants a deal. That says the Strait of Hormuz remains blocked, and we report on the energy boom fueling America's war plus. Looking to smooth things over, the US Secretary of State arrives at the Vatican after the Pope's war of words with Donald Trump. Very good morning to you. A British hantavirus patient told Sky News he's isolating in hospital after being evacuated from the cruise ship at the centre of the outbreak. Martin Anstey is an expedition guide on board the MV Hondius and was speaking from a hospital bed in the Netherlands. Two other British people are self-isolating in the UK for up to 8 weeks, but are not currently showing any symptoms. Well, let's take you through where some of the patients have been transferred to. Three patients have been evacuated from the MV Hondius cruise ship in Cape Verde, off the West African coast. A British national and a German national were flown to the Netherlands for specialist treatment, a Dutch national currently on their way too. The German passengers then been transferred to Dusseldorf by a special infectious disease transport convoy. Elsewhere, a 69-year-old Brit who was evacuated on the 27th of April is in intensive care in South Africa. Meanwhile, the Swiss government's also confirmed that a man infected with hantavirus is being treated in Switzerland. He disembarked earlier on the 24th of April at St. Helena. Well, our correspondent, Emma Birchley, has more.
1: So Martin is 56. He's a retired police officer. He was the person, actually, that was thought to be the ship's doctor. In fact, an expedition guide. Our colleagues spoke to him last night on the telephone. He said that he'd had various tests. He was waiting for results, that the doctors were going to have a clearer picture later in the week, but that he's doing OK. And the Telegraph has also spoken to his wife, Nicola, and she said that it had been a very traumatic few days, as you would expect, and that Martin had been up and down, started with a mild illness, ended up with more serious symptoms, and is now stable and understandably very relieved to be off the ship. Now, he is one of three people who were evacuated from the MV Hondius. A German passenger who was 69 was flown to Amsterdam, has now gone on to Germany. And then you were hearing there about one of the people who was delayed. Now, it's understood to be because there was a problem with his life support system on a plane. So he was diverted to Gran Canaria, then transferred to a different plane and has now flown to Amsterdam. We know that three people have died, a Dutch couple. And the first person actually was a Dutch man. That was on the 11th of April. And this is what the captain had to say at the time.
2: One of our passengers sadly passed away last night. Tragic as it is, it was due to natural causes, we believe. I'm told by the doctor we're not infectious.
1: Now, another passenger, Rui Genet, spoke to Yalda Hakim and said actually what happened as it emerged, what was going on and how things played out after that announcement.
3: We were together during breakfast, lunch and dinner timings in the dining room all together. There was open buffet and we had lecture sessions, group activities. Still, even after the day that we had someone passed away, until my last day, 24th of April, we didn't take any cautions. We were not informed about the situation, and the ship management, I think, didn't know anything about the virus.
1: Now, this cruise started out at the beginning of April in Argentina, and officials in Argentina, speaking anonymously, have suggested that this may have all started when the Dutch couple who died went on a bird-watching trip at a landfill site. Now, we know about hantavirus, that it's spread through contaminated rodent droppings or urine. It becomes airborne and you inhale it and can end up with a respiratory illness, which, as we know, can be deadly. Now, the Andes strain of hantavirus is the one we're talking about here, and it's really pretty rare to be passed between people. It has to involve very close contact. So there's lots of contact tracing going on at the moment for people who may have found themselves nearby. It's been also confirmed by the UK Health Security Agency that two British passengers who'd actually left the cruise at an earlier date, flown back independently to Britain, they are self-isolating. They haven't got any symptoms. Their close contacts are also self-isolating. And as for the MV Hondius, it is now heading to Tenerife, expected to arrive there at the weekend. Around 150 people on board, all asymptomatic at the moment, but of course no chances will be taken. Everyone will be checked thoroughly and will then be sent home. And it's been suggested that British passengers could end up with 45 days of isolation once they are back home in the UK. So this is going to have a long impact for people. But the overall message is that it's really a low risk to the broader public. This is not like COVID, where you can pass someone and pick it up.
0: Details there from Emma Birchley. There's plenty more on the story on the live page on the Sky News app. Get it on your phone or tablet. 11:06 Thursday morning, Israel has struck Beirut for the first time since a ceasefire between Israel and Hezbollah was announced last month. The airstrike hit the Lebanese capital's southern suburbs. Israel's prime minister said he had personally approved the strike, targeting the commander of Hezbollah's elite Radwan force. Meanwhile, the Israeli military says that Hezbollah has launched rockets towards the IDF in south Lebanon this morning. But our Middle East correspondent Adam Parsons has the latest from Jerusalem.
4: I don't think it's a ceasefire in any sensible interpretation of the words, particularly in the south of Lebanon, where the Israeli military occupy a huge swathe of another nation to provide what they consider a security zone against Hezbollah attacks into northern Israel. And to be frank, ever since that ceasefire was announced, Israeli military has been carrying on attacks. It's been destroying infrastructure, it's been smashing villages, and it's been clashing with Hezbollah. And Hezbollah has been firing rockets back at the IDF and towards northern Israel. And we've been up to that border, and it is a constant soundscape of gunfire and shells. So there isn't really a ceasefire going on there. And so these reports of Hezbollah attacking the IDF are, to be blunt, not a remote surprise. Yesterday, an Israeli soldier was seriously wounded. I think what does jump out at you, though, is this airstrike on Beirut, the first time the Israelis have attacked the Lebanese capital for nearly a month, focusing the commander of the Radwan force. But there is no confirmation that that person was killed in this focused attack. But the Prime Minister, Benjamin Netanyahu, and his Defence Minister, Israel Katz, did put out a joint statement saying that they would pursue Israel's enemies, that nobody was effectively beyond their reach. I think what you have to do is to look at this attack not in isolation, but say, why is Israel launching an attack into Beirut now? And I think the conclusion has to be that this is Israel flexing its military might at a time when it sees the United States and Iran moving potentially towards some kind of cessation of hostilities. And I think Israel is effectively putting up its arm and saying, we're still here. We were your partners in this war. We want you to do the very things that we think were the precipitants for the start of this war. You must rein in Iran's nuclear ambition. You must put in a framework that stops their stockpiling of ballistic missiles. And they would say, you must stop Iran's funneling of money towards its proxies, Hamas, Hezbollah, the Houthis and militias in Iraq and so on. And I think you've got to remember also that among a great section of Israeli society, particularly those up in the north, they want Hezbollah to continue to be degraded. They support more military action. And if Israel thinks that America is going to stop, is going to walk away from this war, Israel's left with a very difficult decision. Does it continue military activity on its own, potentially against the wishes of the US, But in order to satisfy those people who want it to go in harder against Hezbollah, and remember, there's an election here in October, and Benjamin Netanyahu has a long tradition of building up support through war. It is a complicated picture, as so often is the case in this region.
0: This is the scene in Beirut live as the camera pans across the horizon there. It is just gone 1 o'clock local time. The IDF has released a statement in the last hour warning residents in three villages in southern Lebanon to evacuate. The villages are Azaani, Barawa and Habush. The Israeli military sent this message to those living in the area. In light of the terrorist Hezbollah party breaching the ceasefire agreement, the Defence Army is compelled to act against it forcefully. The Defence Army does not intend to harm you. For the sake of your safety, you must evacuate your homes immediately and stay away from villages and towns by a distance of no less than 1,000 metres to open areas. Anyone present near Hezbollah elements, their facilities and their combat means exposure to life and danger. Meanwhile, the US and Iran could be closing in on a deal. It's as President Trump says the war will be over quickly. He made the prediction as an American fighter jet, though, shot an Iranian oil tanker in the Gulf of Oman.
5: We're not going to let Iran have a nuclear weapon. And we're not going to let that happen. And we won't let that happen. And so we're dealing with people that want to make a deal very much. And we'll see whether or not they can make a deal that's satisfactory to us. We have it very much under control. The blockade is unbelievable. The Navy's been incredible. The job they did, it's like a wall of steel. Nobody goes through. In particular, the Iranians, they're not getting anything through one way or the other, so they're out of business. And we'll see whether or not they are agreeing. And if they don't agree, they'll end up agreeing shortly thereafter. So that's the way it is.
0: So, is the Lebanon ceasefire on the brink of collapse? And what can we expect to hear today from both the US and Iran? Joining us is our security and defense analyst, Professor Michael Clark. Michael, we'll get on to Israel and Lebanon in a while. But tell us more about the reports of peace talks between the US and Iran. What are we looking for as the next steps?
6: Yes, I mean, the United States, or Donald Trump certainly, is talking up the possibilities that they're close to an outline, a framework. And that's probably true. There seems to be a framework which is maybe about a 30-day extension to the current ceasefire. And in that 30 days, a number of things will be negotiated. And those things would include a moratorium on enrichment in Iran, and how many years would that moratorium last? That's a key issue, of course. But it wouldn't actually deprive the Iranians of having any enrichment capabilities, which is what the United States used to say they would have to agree to. They won't, and they probably won't have to. They'll be able to enrich for civilian purposes, but for how long would they have to have a moratorium? That's one issue. Another issue is that they would probably have to give up the highly enriched uranium that we believe they have, and they've more or less admitted they have, give it up to a third party. And they seem to have agreed that they would do that, since their abilities to do anything with it at the moment are on the floor. I mean, they have suffered a great deal of destruction to their nuclear industries, so they probably couldn't use that highly enriched uranium anytime soon anyway. And so giving it up is relatively straightforward for them. And then in return, the sanctions would be relaxed. They would get some of their frozen assets back, which is a long-term goal. And then both sides have said that they would work over this 30-day period to release the stranglehold over the Strait of Hormuz. I mean, in principle, that could end tomorrow. Both sides could simply stand down what they were doing, and the Strait of Hormuz could go back to where it was. But that won't happen because the Iranians don't want to give up this very key card they have in their hand, this hold they have with the Strait of Hormuz. And so we're probably looking at a gradual ramping down of the blockade on both sides over that 30-day period. And then, sadly, I don't think the Strait of Hormuz will ever go back to the way it was before the war. It'll always be a waterway which has got some special arrangements made for it. And that's something that they'll have to negotiate or try to negotiate during the next 30 days.
0: What could the implementation of those special arrangements look like?
6: Difficult to say, because we're only speculating as to what the Americans have been briefing out. And we don't really know how the Iranians are responding yet. They're simply saying they're looking at it, and I would expect them to agree in principle to a 30-day pause, and then they'll talk about it. But one of the organizations that will be important to all of this is the IAEA, the International Atomic Energy Agency, because dealing with the implementation of any nuclear agreement is extremely difficult because it's something that only scientists and engineers actually understand. A lot of people talk about nuclear deals, but they don't know the detail of what they're talking about. So the IAEA is a very important organization. It's a UN organization, let's remember, which will be intrinsic to monitoring and overseeing any transfer of nuclear materials and any agreement that the Iranians come to on how a moratorium on enrichment would be actually finalized. So the IAEA will have a bigger role to play in all of this and probably will need more resources and more people in order to play it properly.
0: Meanwhile, Michael, Israel and Hezbollah, Israel saying that they've struck targets in Beirut. We're also hearing those reports of warning people to evacuate to three areas in southern Lebanon as well. On paper, there is a ceasefire, but it really doesn't feel like it. What is going to happen there? What are the ultimate goals and objectives for Benjamin Netanyahu and the government and the IDF?
6: Yes, I mean, the Israelis foresee that their war within a war against Hezbollah in Lebanon is going to be brought to a premature end from their point of view. Maybe next week they'll be told by the Americans, the White House will just lean on them very hard to say you've got to stop. Because the Iranians have always said that a ceasefire between the United States and Iran must include a ceasefire in Lebanon. And that hasn't always been entirely true, but the Iranians have always insisted on it so far. And I imagine they'll continue to do that in the days to come. So what the Israelis are worried about is that they'll be made to stop before they've achieved all of their military objectives. And what we're seeing today, I think, is not just the bombing of Beirut, but the evacuation, the forced evacuation of more Lebanese villages. The IDF, the Israeli Defense Forces, intend to make as many gains as they can in as many days as they've got left before they're made to stop. I think that's the underlying reality of what they're doing.
0: Michael, really good to hear from you. Michael Clark there joining us live in our newsroom. Thank you so much. The US Secretary of State Marco Rubio has arrived in Rome for talks with Pope Leo. It comes after a war of words between the president and the pontiff over the war in Iran. Let's take a look at what Mr. Trump had to say last month.
7: I'm not a big fan of Pope Leo. He's a very liberal person, and he's a man that doesn't believe in stopping crime. He's a man that doesn't think that we should be toying with a country that wants a nuclear weapon so they can blow up the world. I'm not a fan of Pope Leo.
8: Pope Leo said things that are wrong. He was very much against what I'm doing with regard to Iran, and you cannot have a nuclear Iran. Pope Leo would not be happy with the end result. You have hundreds of millions of people dead, and it's not going to happen, so I can't. I think he's very weak on crime and other things, so I'm not. I mean, he went public. I'm just responding to Pope Leo. And, you know, his brother is a big MAGA person, and he's a great guy, Lewis. And I said I like Lewis better than I like the Pope.
0: Well, our Europe correspondent, Alistair Bunkle, has the latest from Vatican City.
9: The Christian population in America is very large, and it does, according to polling, suggest that, by and large, they side with the Pope over this particular spat between the Pontiff and the U.S. President. And Marco Rubio will be just as much aware of that. He himself is a practicing Catholic. So, too, incidentally, is the U.S. Vice President, J.D. Vance, more recently converted Catholic. And both men want to become the next U.S. President. And so I think for Rubio, who is here, at least in the short term, to try and some smooth things between Washington and the Vatican, Rubio will also be aware that if he is going to make a bid in the next U.S. presidential elections, then being and the Vatican will never take political sides, but at least being seen to be in favour of the Vatican will probably do him no harm when it comes to polling. But Donald Trump has chosen to pick this fight with the Pope, chosen to make it very personal. Lately, you know, the Pope hasn't necessarily held back. I mean, he's not necessarily named Trump in the same way. He has said that actually all he is doing is practicing the teachings of the Bible, which are teachings of peace. And I think sometimes it might be that with this Pope compared to some his predecessors, what he has to say sometimes reaches further, certainly the English-speaking world, because, of course, Pope Leo was born in Chicago. His native tongue is English. He is American. And perhaps that in and of itself also riles Donald Trump somewhat. But, yeah, I mean, Marco Rubio is here not just to see the Pope. He'll be seeing Giorgia Meloni, the Italian Prime Minister, tomorrow. And actually Meloni has, you know, who tend to be seen when she first came into office as, you know, certainly she's right wing and maybe more sort of on the MAGA side of things. But when it comes to this particular spat, has tended to side with Pope Leo. So the US Secretary of State here very much on a diplomatic mission to try and do something to repair relations between the two sides. I doubt, and he has turned up, I doubt that we will hear much coming from the meeting once it concludes. I imagine if there are words put out to the media, published publicly, they will be measured, considered, and diplomatic.
0: Let's just show you these images from a short while ago. Marco Rubio, America's top diplomat, arriving in Vatican City, greeted there. He will spend time with Pope Leo to hold talks with the Vatican, being greeted by one of the cardinals in Vatican City before meeting the American-born pontiff, who spent much of his working career in the South Americas. He speaks somewhere around four or five languages, to Pope Leo, so he eloquent and excellent communicator to the wide established membership of the Roman Catholic Church. And that war of words between him and President Trump really having an impact domestically for the White House. So a bit of a pressing the flesh operation, as you can see there, with Marco Rubio in Vatican City. Any outcomes of that, we'll bring it to you here on Sky News. Now then, let's bring up speed on a story that's developed this morning. In the last hour, there's been major disruption on the railways across the south of England. Good news, the incident, which involved a fault with Network Rail's radius systems, now being resolved. Disruption expected until the end of the day. Let's bring in our reporter, Phoebe Southworth. Phoebe, just bring us up to speed on what's happened.
10: That's right, Gareth. This all kind of started to unfold at about 9 o'clock this morning when customers reported delays and in some cases their trains just stopping altogether and them not knowing what was going to happen next. National Rail did put out a statement to say that a radio system fault between the driver and the signaller was what was responsible for the delays. And this was affecting all the services on the South England network. National Rail also warned that some services would be delayed by up to 90 minutes or cancelled, and that major disruption is expected until the end of the day. And that is still the case, despite, as you said, this issue being resolved. So where is this impacting? Well, it's the whole networks of Southern, Southwestern Railway and Great Western Railway as well, and also the Gatwick Express. So this is going to particularly affect customers who are going to be wanting to travel to and from London Victoria, and also people trying to get to Gatwick Airport as well. Also, Thameslink services between Brighton and Horsham will be affected. Actually, our very own Sky News' Deborah Haynes, our security and defence editor, was on a train this morning, and she said that things were so bad they were sat still for about an hour, and the train driver was handed a phone by one of the employees in the hope that this mobile phone might help communication get up and running again. But as you said, issue is now resolved. We do know that National Rail are sort of working to make sure that services are not too much affected as the hours go on today. People who are using their tickets today should have flexibility. They can use them on other services. And there's suggestions as well that in most cases, the train operators will have services getting back to normal from about lunchtime today.
0: Phoebe, really appreciate the update. Thank you so much. You're watching Sky News today. Still to come, after the break, we're going to hear from a shipping company about the situation in the Strait of Hormuz. The details in 2 minutes' time.
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0: As the flow of oil and gas through the Strait of Hormuz remains largely restricted, the world is turning west to help fill the energy gap. A record number of oil tankers making their way to the U.S. coast. Our economics and data editor, Ed Conway, has visited the highest producing oil field in America and sent this report.
21: They call this place the energy capital of the world. It is a major hub for oil, gas and petrochemicals. 10 large oil refineries, more than double the total in all of Britain, a port and a deep water shipping channel that makes this one of the key gateways for all that American oil. David Brazil has spent more than 20 years monitoring the numbers on America's energy industry. He's giving me a tour of the area. But one question looms large. How much more oil can America supply to the rest of the world?
22: Is this whole export operation kind of running as hot as it could?
23: No, it is not.
22: Oh, really?
23: No.
22: There's more that could be pumped.
23: We could still pump and export more.
21: Exports have jumped to a record high of 6 million barrels a day in April, partly due to emergency stockpile releases. But there is still room for more.
23: We estimate that on the Gulf Coast, we have roughly 7 million barrels a day of export capacity.
22: So People in Europe wondering to themselves, okay, we've got this big shortage of oil and, you know, petroleum products. Where is it going to come from? This place could be a big part of that answer.
23: This place could be a very big part for Europe specifically, actually.
21: That explains why, out on the high seas, we are witnessing a striking phenomenon. An armada of empty crude oil tankers turning west in record numbers. But extracting enough oil to help fill those tankers isn't as simple as you might think. One challenge is that whenever you get oil out of the ground, you also get gas. And strange as this will sound, in this case, that's actually a problem.
23: They're currently producing, you know, somewhere in the neighborhood of 22.5 BCF a day of dry natural gas, which is more than there is capacity to get out of the Permian.
22: A lot of people will be killing themselves for, you know, to have that much natural gas.
23: That's exactly right. And they are paying people to take it away. Last week, the price got to...
22: They're paying people to take it from them.
23: Negative $9 per MMBTU.
22: That is crazy.
23: It was wild.
22: Wow.
23: And so it's actually a cap on how much you want to produce crude because you can't do anything with the gas that's going to come out whether you like it or not.
22: So that's limiting their ability or willingness to pump the crude out of the ground.
23: Precisely.
22: Is there's too much gas and they don't have anywhere for that gas to go.
23: Yep.
22: So it just gets wasted. For me, you know, for the UK, that's so frustrating. Because, like, that presumably means we're not getting as much oil and gas as we could from America because the pipeline's not quite there yet.
23: Not quite there yet.
0: Let's bring in Nils Haupt, Senior Director of Group Communications at Hapag-Lloyd, the world's fifth largest container shipping line. Good to see you again. Appreciate you sharing your time with us here on Sky News. We spoke a couple of weeks ago last. What's the state of play as you see it now for your company?
1: Well, the situation is still challenging for everybody who is still stuck in the Persian Gulf, as we are with currently four ships. Basically, not a lot has changed. Yes, there were lots of announcements in the last week. So Iranian said the strait would be open. Then 12 hours later, it was closed again. Now the U.S. said, you know, we will accompany ships through the Strait of Hormuz. I think two ships have passed since then. Now this has stopped again. So the situation is, I would say, as is a few weeks ago, still very unclear, still very uncertain, still, you know, seafarers on board who are desperate to pass the Strait of Hormuz finally.
0: Donald Trump said that he was undertaking the Project Freedom on a humanitarian basis. That's what

0: are. Ships are still stuck, more than 1,000 still, 20,000 seafarers stuck there. And for us, you know, basically not a lot has changed.
1: But with regards to your vessels, are you getting helicopter delivery flights? So they have enough stores on board? Do you get small tenders sailing out to them to support them? Like on a very practical level, what do you have to do to maintain their current status?
0: Yes, that is basically not so difficult. So there are ships which are coming from the different ports in the region, and they get food to the affected ships, or fresh water, also ships where we can bunker the fuel. So this is all good. I mean, what we need to look at certainly is, after so many weeks, you know, how is the state of the seafarers affected? And, of course, you can imagine there's lots of monotony on board, although there's daily work. But still, you know, it's very important at that special situation to keep the team spirit. And this is something our captains need to do, you know. So they really try to keep the team together in daily evening events, like, you know, you would have a karaoke evening or a barbecue night, or you would do a basketball tournament or something like that, so that not everybody is going after the shift into his room and then, you know, getting kind of very pensive moments.
1: The Operation Freedom is on pause at the moment whilst negotiations between the US and Iran are ongoing. We don't know whether it would resume. If it was to resume, would Hapag-Lloyd be inclined to partake in that operation to get those four vessels through the strait and into open waters?
0: Yes, I mean, if it was absolutely sure that the situation for the passing ships would be safe and secure, yes, we would do. But so far, still some information is missing, and we would like to know better what is planned, what exactly is planned. And then, of course, you have to take into account, it's like a parking center in the center of a big European city, and the 1,000 cars in this parking lot, they want to leave all at this very same time. And this is the situation we have in the Strait. So 1,000 ships, that will take days or weeks. And if this is going to happen as it should, you know, very challenging to foresee. But of course, we appreciate all efforts which will lead to the effect that ships can leave very soon.
1: We talk about getting ships through the Strait to get out effectively into open waters, but obviously there is still a need state. There are still economic drivers to get vessels back in, to continue doing trade, to go back to normal as things were before the end of February. Do you have vessels that you are looking to send back through the Strait into ports on the other side? And if so, what would the conditions be to enable that? Because I assume you don't want to get stuck in a similar state to that you are now. So what would it take for you to go, OK, not only are we going to try and get these four vessels out, but we're also going to send more container ships back in?
0: Yes, I mean, that's of course, a huge demand for goods getting into the Persian Gulf. I mean, in the meantime, I'm very sure that some countries have run out of, you know, spare parts or some food articles which were they used to get. So yes, everybody wants to get in, but the first thing we need to look at is get the ships out. And when the ships are out safe and secure, you know, then we need to look whether there is safety and security for ships getting in. That could happen at the very same time, probably. But our key interest at the moment is, you know, to get the ships out, with seafarers now being close to 10 weeks on the ship without any, you know, clear indication that this might end soon.
1: Joining us live from Hamburg, Niels Haupt. Good to see you again. Appreciate your time. Thank you.
0: Thank you much, Gareth. Bye-bye.
1: 11:34, Thursday morning. Let's bring you up to speed on the weather.
2: I hope we haven't forgotten anything.
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1: Next couple of days, mainly dry, rather cloudy, a risk of showers to come. Some showers this afternoon, especially in the north and west. More general rain in the northwest of Scotland. Cool again, quite a lot of cloud around. A touch warmer than yesterday. Scotland, Ireland, Northern Ireland all seeing showers developing more widely later. Some more prolonged in the northwest. A few showers with England dry just about everywhere, actually. It'll be a bit brighter too. More showers overnight. Central Britain mostly avoiding them. There'll be some mostly light winds and some patchy fog and a bit of rural frost kicking around too. Tomorrow, warmer overall. Northern parts remaining quite chilly for this time of year. It'll be some sunny intervals and some showers. Some of them will be heavy. Saturday, mainly fine. Central Britain, cloud, outbreaks.

0: the rain. Even warmer in the south, quite chilly up in the north.
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0: You're watching Sky News, Gareth Marlowe with you. Coming up after the break, Moscow gearing up for its annual Victory Day parade on Saturday. But this year, it's different.
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0: You're watching Sky News. I want to take you to Canberra in Australia. Police there have been holding a news conference. So after a group of 13 women and children with alleged links to Islamic State fighters in Syria have arrived back in Australia a little earlier. They'd been staying at the Al Roj camp, the same camp where Shamima Begum had also been living, the teenage girl who fled the UK for Syria in 2015. Let's take a listen to what Australian authorities have had to say in the past few moments.
1: A 31-year-old woman will also expect to be charged tonight or tomorrow with the following two Commonwealth offences: crimes against humanity, enslavement. Crimes against humanity, use a slave. Both offences carry a maximum penalty of 25 years imprisonment. The women will appear before a Victorian court once they have been charged. At Sydney International Airport, the New South Wales Joint Counterterrorism Team arrested a 32-year-old woman who is expected to be charged tonight or tomorrow with the following two Commonwealth offences: entering or remaining in a declared area and being a member of a terrorist organisation. Both offences carry a maximum penalty of 10 years imprisonment. The woman will appear before a New South Wales court once she is charged. Operational planning for these matters started in 2015 and was later formalised under a coordination operation codenamed Courageon. I will now take some questions, but given the pending charges, court processes and ongoing investigations, there'll be limited details I can provide. Thank you.
2: What are the allegations in relation to the slavery
1: claims? As the names of the offences describe, enslavement, which usually involve asserting control over the rights of a person. I'm not going to talk in any specific details about any case, because the matters are before the court, but that's the general nature. So take the ordinary meaning from the names of the offences.
3: Can you say where you will allege those slavery charges took place? Was it in Syria in the Middle East?
1: I can say that they were in Syria.
3: Does that present any challenges when it comes to prosecuting them here in Australia?
1: I won't go into challenges. Obviously, the matters are expected to be before the court. All I can say is that we've undertaken the investigations and met the appropriate evidential thresholds.
4: Are you able to tell us anything about the children in this case, the latest nine children who came back? What happens to them now? What is AFP's involvement with them, given the significant challenges they will likely have reintegrating into the Australian community?
1: Tonight I am just going to talk about those who have been arrested. I'm not going to talk about anyone else.
5: Will there be any surveillance over this cohort? Are you worried about their safety? If there are any vigilante-style attacks, or because this has been so highly publicised?
1: All I can say is safety of the community is the number one priority for all agencies involved.
5: Are you contemplating any control orders, imposing control orders?
1: I'm not going to go into any aspects of that at this point in time or ongoing investigations.
6: Do you have a message for the Yazidi and Syrian communities who will be particularly triggered by tonight's news, and have any specific actions been taken to reach out to these communities?
1: I'm not going to talk about any specific communities. What I can say is the AFP's community liaison team have been working continuously, as they have over many years. Those activities are highly important, of course, and will continue and ongoing, but I won't comment specifically.
2: Are they not going to be remanded in custody, and when will they face court?
1: Well, they'll, as I mentioned just a moment ago, they'll face court once charged, as expected, as early as tomorrow.
3: The people who were travelling with this group that have since been arrested, were they given any assistance by police or authorities to exit the airport upon arrival?
1: No assistance has been provided.
2: Did you provide any assistance in the Middle East, Syria?
1: There's no assistance been provided.
6: Were there any AFP officers on the plane with them from Abu Dhabi to Sydney and Melbourne?
1: No, they were not.
4: The woman who landed in Sydney who was not arrested, are you anticipating any further investigations and further charges?
1: I'm not going to comment any further than those who have been arrested tonight.
3: Just with these charges, they're obviously quite serious. Can you speak at all to why they didn't meet the threshold of a temporary exclusion order?
1: I'm not going to comment about temporary exclusion orders. That's a matter for Home Affairs.
7: Last question.
2: How many more of these women are you anticipating will return to Australia?
1: I'm not going to comment on other travellers.
7: Are they currently still at Hawaj camp in Syria?
1: I'm not going to make any comments on other travellers.
7: Thank you, Assistant Commissioner.
1: Thank you.
0: The situation there in Canberra, Australia, a little earlier ago, following the arrival of women are said to have had alleged links to Islamic State and children associated with them. The authorities there saying that arrests will be made for various alleged offences. It follows a block on 34 individuals a few months ago, actually, that they were blocked in February of this year from returning to Australia. That was a group of 34. This is a group of 13 who have made their way back to Australia. The Albanese government refusing to say exactly what would happen to them and where they would reside on their return. We'll bring you more details on that as it happens. Also going to bring you more details from Russia, where preparations are underway for the country's annual Victory Day parade this weekend. This year, though, very different compared to past parades. Our Moscow correspondent Ivor Bennett can tell us more.
8: That it's impossible to overstate the importance of this day for Russia. Victory Day marks the anniversary of the Soviet Union's defeat of Nazi Germany in 1945. It's a really big deal here, always marked by this big military parade in Red Square. But in recent years, of course, it's taken on added significance because of Russia's war against Ukraine. And Vladimir Putin uses it now as a rallying cry for his invasion, as a means to justify it, glorifying those taking part as heroes defending the nation. So that's the context. But the atmosphere and build-up this year has been marked by extreme anxiety and nervousness over the threat posed by Ukrainian drone attacks. There has been a spike in attacks in recent weeks across Russia, mainly targeting oil refineries, energy infrastructure, but also at the start of this week, a Moscow high-rise was hit by a drone just a few miles from the Kremlin, and that has got the authorities here worried. They are nervous that their big day on Red Square could be disrupted. So as a result, they've scaled down this year's parade. There won't be any of the usual heavy machinery and military hardware that you just saw on display. None of the missile launchers, rocket launchers, armoured personnel carriers. Instead, it's just going to be troops, fearing that the hardware could be a target. And also, periodically this week, in Moscow centre, they've been switching off the mobile internet whilst these parade rehearsals have been going on. That's because drones can use the mobile networks for navigation. But it's meant the whole city centre has suddenly been plunged into an analogue era, like being taken back to the 1990s all of a sudden. This enforced digital detox. It's all very strange. And none of this is the image that Vladimir Putin wants to project, of course. This parade, as you saw from those images, is all about projecting power. But the build-up and atmosphere right now has been projecting quite the opposite.
0: That was Ivor Bennett for us there. You're watching Sky News Today. It's still to come. We're going to bring you more on the situation in Lebanon, Israel striking Beirut for the first time since a ceasefire was announced. This is the live scene approaching 10 to 2 in Lebanon.
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0: Let's bring you more from the Middle East. Israel struck Beirut for the first time since a ceasefire between Israel and Hezbollah announced last month. Meanwhile, Donald Trump's insisted Tehran wants a peace deal as soon as possible. Joined now by Middle East commentator Tara Kangalu. And Tara, what more can you tell us about what's happening in Lebanon specifically at the moment? Talks of evacuation orders being made for areas of the southern suburbs. What more do we know?
10: Indeed, Gareth, as you mentioned, this is the first time that we saw the breach of ceasefire in Beirut. Of course, the Israeli claim is that they carried out a targeted, precise attack on a Hezbollah commander. By the way, no remark or response yet from Hezbollah. I've been monitoring the Lebanese news closely. But we do know, by the way, yesterday that the evacuation order was also issued in the Bekaa Valley, in western Bekaa. Specifically, there was another attack that killed the mayor of a small village and members of his family. I've spent many years in the Bekaa Valley and, of course, speaking with people there just this morning. They are very concerned because they believe these are Lebanese people who have experienced the war in 2024 and, of course, this year, and were very much optimistic about this ceasefire possibly holding. But they're now telling me that all bets are off and they're seeing an expansion and widening of these attacks that is even more concerning because it is during this period of ceasefire. And again, speaking to those people, they say the south of Lebanon is an active war zone. But of course, this widening and expansion is quite concerning. Gareth, one more thing is that on April 23rd, if you remember, there was a second meeting in Washington between Lebanese and Israeli officials on an ambassadorial level. And that's when a three-week extension of the ceasefire was reached, in which Donald Trump said, my effort is to bring the Lebanese leadership along with the Israeli leadership to Washington. And I think we're waiting to see if at all that would happen at a time that the ceasefire is perhaps at its most fragile state. I think the biggest worry right now is how Hezbollah will respond and if that would be the beginning of a wider escalation.
0: Talk to us about the other reports of talks. This is between the US and Iran, and Donald Trump intimating, not for the first time, that Iran really wants to make a deal, intimating that the two sides are getting closer. What do we think the reality is?
10: All of this, by the way, at a time that 24 hours later, Donald Trump's Project Freedom was wrapped up and we're sort of back to square one in a sense that the Iranians are saying that we're reviewing the American proposal. That's the official line from Iran. The foreign ministry have said that we will share our response via Pakistan as soon as that is ready. It has not been yet ready. And again, Gareth, we're speaking throughout the programming about what is really a part of these discussions. And I can say with clarity that we don't know what is included in this proposal and the counter proposal. But what we do know and what we have clarity on is that the Iranian government wants a conclusive end to the war on all fronts, Garrett. And that is vital. On all fronts mean not just in Iran, but also in Lebanon. And that is their main demand. And they're saying then the blockade of Hormuz should be lifted. Then we're going to also open the strait from our end. And then whether it's a period of 1 month or so, again, we don't know the details of that. That's when we will engage in any form of negotiations over Iran's nuclear program.
0: How is Iran responding to all of this?
10: Well, Iran is taking its time. Also, another interesting point is Iranians have put in place this Persian Gulf Strait Authority that they believe would essentially put them in charge of the Strait of Hormuz. We also know that they're in talks with Oman to, again, put a new architecture as to how affairs are being handled in the Strait. And interestingly enough, Iran's semi-official Mehr News Agency today said that Iran's Ports and Maritime Organization, PMO, issued a formal notice to all shipmasters protesters in the Strait of Hormuz and nearby water. We're offering them food, fuel, medical services, and limited permit for repair. So in other words, Iran is projecting to be the force in control of the Strait of Hormuz. And they're telling the world that, listen, if you want to pass the strait, we need to know and you need to get permission from us. All the while, Donald Trump wants to be seen as the one holding the cards and holding the upper hand. So I think it's, you know, the thug of war between Iran and the U.S. But so much at stake, and we can comfortably say that back channel talks are ongoing, and sooner or later we will hear of Iran's response.
0: Tara Kangalu joining us live from the newsroom. Thank you so much. Breaking developments to bring you now from Singaporean officials saying that two residents on board the MV Hondius have been taken into isolation in the National Centre for Infectious Diseases in Singapore. They are waiting test results. They are pending. It's said that one patient has what's been described as a runny nose. The other is asymptomatic, but both are otherwise well. The risk to the general public in Singapore is low. They had been on board the Hondius when it departed from the Argentinian port of Ushuaia. They arrived in Singapore on the 2nd of May and the 6th of May and were on the same flight, both actually on the same flight as the confirmed hantavirus case from Helena to Johannesburg. The case there, though, did not pass on into Singapore. That individual stayed in Johannesburg, ultimately passed away in South Africa. We're hearing that two individuals are currently in isolation in the National Centre for Infectious Diseases in Singapore. They're being tested for antivirus, test results pending. One runny nose, but otherwise well. The other asymptomatic. And this is the live track of the Hondius as it makes its way from Cape Verde to the islands off the coast of Spain. For more details, stick with us on Sky News.

0: You're watching Sky News Midday. Gareth Barlow with you. These are the headlines today. A British man who was on board a cruise ship at the centre of the hantavirus outbreak tells us he's isolating in hospital after falling ill. A ceasefire struggling to hold in the Middle East. Israel strikes Beirut for the first time since the latest agreement. Donald Trump says the war in Iran will be over quickly, insisting Tehran wants a deal. That says the Strait of Hormuz remains blocked, and we explore the energy boom that's fueling America's war. Plus, looking for a peaceful resolution, the US Secretary of State arrives at the Vatican after the Pope's war of words over Iran with President Trump. Good afternoon. A British hantavirus patient told Sky News he's isolating in hospital after being evacuated from the cruise ship at the centre of the outbreak. Martin Anstey, an expedition guide on board the MV Hondius, speaking from a hospital bed in the Netherlands. Two other British people are self-isolating in the UK for up to 8 weeks, but they aren't currently showing any symptoms. In the past few moments, we've also heard that two Singaporean residents who'd been on board the ship are isolating as they await test results. Well, at least six people are currently in hospital after coming into possible contact with the virus. Let's take a look at where they've been taken to. Three suspected cases evacuated yesterday from the MV Hondius cruise ship off Cape Verde to the West African coast. They were then a 56-year-old British doctor, a 41-year-old Dutch crew member and a 65-year-old German who were flown to the Netherlands for specialist treatment. A Dutch flight attendant has also been taken to hospital in Amsterdam. The German passenger among the three people evacuated yesterday has been transferred to Dusseldorf. Elsewhere, a 69-year-old Briton who was evacuated on the 27th of April is in intensive care with hantavirus in South Africa. A man infected with hantavirus is being treated in Switzerland after disembarking earlier on the 24th of April at St Helena. Our correspondent Emma Birchley has more.
1: So Martin is 56, he's a retired police officer. He was the person actually that was thought to be the ship's doctor, in fact, an expedition guide. Our colleagues spoke to him last night on the telephone. He said that he'd had various tests, he was waiting for results, that the doctors were going to have a clearer picture later in the week, but that he's doing OK. And the Telegraph has also spoken to his wife, Nicola, and she said that it had been a very traumatic few days, as you would expect, and that Martin had been up and down, started with a mild illness, ended up with more serious symptoms, and is now stable and understandably very relieved to be off the ship. Now, he is one of three people who were evacuated from the MV Hondius. A German passenger who was 69 was flown to Amsterdam, has now gone on to Germany. And then you were hearing there about one of the people who was delayed. Now, it's understood to be because there was a problem with his life support system on a plane. So he was diverted to Gran Canaria, then transferred to a different plane and has now flown to Amsterdam. We know that three people have died, a Dutch couple, and the first person actually was a Dutch man. That was on the 11th of April. And this is what the captain had to say at the time.
2: One of our passengers sadly passed away last night. Tragic as it is, it was due to natural causes, we believe. I'm told by the doctor we're not infectious.
1: Now, another passenger, Rui Genet, spoke to Yalda Hakim and said actually what happened as it emerged, what was going on and how things played out after that announcement.
3: We were together during breakfast, lunch and dinner timings in the dining room all together. There was open buffet and we had lecture sessions, group activities. Still, even after the day that we had someone passed away, until my last day, 24th of April, we didn't take any cautions. We were not informed about the situation, and the ship management, I think, didn't know anything about the virus.
1: Now, this cruise started out at the beginning of April in Argentina, and officials in Argentina, speaking anonymously, have suggested that this may have all started when the Dutch couple who died went on a bird-watching trip at a landfill site. Now, we know about hantavirus, that it spread through contaminated rodent droppings or urine, it becomes airborne and you inhale it and can end up with a respiratory illness, which, as we know, can be deadly. Now, the Andes strain of hantavirus is the one we're talking about here, and it's really pretty rare to be passed between people. It has to involve very close contact. So there's lots of contact tracing going on at the moment for people who may have found themselves nearby. It's been also confirmed by the UK Health Security Agency that two British passengers who'd actually left the cruise at an earlier date, flown back independently to Britain. They are self-isolating. They haven't got any symptoms. Their close contacts are also self-isolating. And as for the MV Hondius, it is now heading to Tenerife, expected to arrive there at the weekend. Around 150 people on board, all asymptomatic at the moment. But of course, no chances will be taken. Everyone will be checked thoroughly and will then be sent home. And it's been suggested that British passengers could end up with 45 days of isolation once they are back home in the UK. So this is going to have a long impact for people. But the overall message is that it's really a low risk to the broader public. This is not like COVID, where you can pass someone and pick it up.
0: Details there from Emma Birchley. Israel has struck Beirut for the first time since a ceasefire between Israel and Hezbollah was announced last month. The airstrike hit the Lebanese capital's southern suburbs. Israel's prime minister has said that he personally approved the strike, targeting a commander of Hezbollah's elite Radwan force. Meanwhile, the Israeli military says that Hezbollah has launched rockets towards the IDF in south Lebanon this morning. Our Middle East correspondent Adam Parsons has more.
4: I don't think it's a ceasefire in any sensible interpretation of the words, particularly in the south of Lebanon, where the Israeli military occupy a huge swathe of another nation to provide what they consider a security zone against Hezbollah attacks into northern Israel. And to be frank, ever since that ceasefire was announced, Israeli military has been carrying on attacks. It's been destroying infrastructure, it's been smashing villages, and it's been clashing with Hezbollah. And Hezbollah has been firing rockets back at the IDF and towards northern Israel. And we've been up to that border, and it is constant soundscape of gunfire and shells. So there isn't really a ceasefire going on there. And so these reports of Hezbollah attacking the IDF are, to be blunt, not a remote surprise. Yesterday, an Israeli soldier was seriously wounded. I think what does jump out at you, though, is this airstrike on Beirut, the first time the Israelis have attacked the Lebanese capital for nearly a month, focusing the commander of the Radwan force. But there is no confirmation that that person was killed in this focused attack. But the Prime Minister, Benjamin Netanyahu, and his Defence Minister, Israel Katz, did put out a joint statement saying that they would pursue Israel's enemies, that nobody was effectively beyond their reach. I think what you have to do is to look at this attack, not in isolation, but say, why is Israel launching an attack into Beirut now? And I think the conclusion has to be that this is Israel flexing its military might at a time when it sees the United States and Iran moving potentially towards some kind of cessation of hostilities. And I think Israel is effectively putting up its arm and saying, we're still here. We were your partners in this war. We want you to do the very things that we think were the precipitants for the start of this war. You must rein in Iran's nuclear ambition. You must put in a framework that stops their stockpiling of ballistic missiles. And they would say, you must stop Iran's funneling of money towards its proxies, Hamas, Hezbollah, the Houthis and militias in Iraq and so on. And I think you've got to remember also that among a great section of Israeli society, particularly those up in the north, they want Hezbollah to continue to be degraded. They support more military action. And if Israel thinks that America is going to stop, is going to walk away from this war, Israel's left with a very difficult decision. Does it continue military activity on its own, potentially against the wishes of the US, But in order to satisfy those people who want it to go in harder against Hezbollah, and remember, there's an election here in October, and Benjamin Netanyahu has a long tradition of building up support through war. It is a complicated picture, as so often is the case in this region.
0: Well, this is the scene in Beirut, the IDF releasing a statement in the past hour warning residents in three villages in southern Lebanon to evacuate. Those villages, Azar, Ani, Barawa and Habush. Meanwhile, the US and Iran could be closing in on a deal. That's as President Trump says the war will be over quickly. He made the prediction as an American fighter jet shot an Iranian oil tanker in the Gulf of Oman.
5: We're not going to let Iran have a nuclear weapon. And we're not going to let that happen, and we won't let that happen. And so we're dealing with people that want to make a deal very much, and we'll see whether or not they can make a deal that's satisfactory to us. We have it very much under control. The blockade is unbelievable. The Navy's been incredible. The job they did, it's like a wall of steel. Nobody goes through. In particular, the Iranians, they're not getting anything through one way or the other, so they're out of business. And we'll see whether or not they are agreeing. And if they don't agree, they'll end up agreeing shortly thereafter. So that's the way it is.
0: Our correspondent, Sally Lockwood, has the latest from Dubai.
6: I think there's a large amount of skepticism here about just how close they are to a breakthrough, because it really does feel like we've been here many times before, especially with Donald Trump really talking up the prospects of some sort of imminent breakthrough. Now, we know that Donald Trump is prone to exaggeration, and we've seen that he's made several attempts to try and end this war and find an off-ramp before, and they just haven't worked. The U.S. naval blockade of the Strait of Hormuz has been in place for more than 3 weeks now. That hasn't worked, and Project Freedom didn't work either. That was paused after just 2 days. But I think there is certainly renewed hope now that the talk is focusing on some sort of diplomatic effort. And, you know, reports from the U.S. suggest that the Iranians are now considering this one-page memorandum of understanding that the U.S. has put to them, which is essentially a rough framework of how another round of peace talks would go. And the understanding is that the blockades on the Strait of Hormuz would be lifted over a 30-day period while they talked through the much more complex issues of Iran's nuclear program, sanctions relief, amongst other things. Now, there was one encouraging sign yesterday from the Iranian Revolutionary Guard's naval X account. They posted to suggest that they would be allowing maritime traffic to resume through the Strait of Hormuz before long. But then shortly after that, there was an update from U.S. Central Command to say that American fighter jet had shot out the rudder of an Iranian tanker because it failed to comply with their orders to not sail through the Strait of Hormuz. That won't have gone down well with the Iranians, and it's a reminder of just how tense and volatile the situation is in the Strait of Hormuz. One brighter note is that the UAE wasn't attacked yesterday, unlike on Monday and Tuesday, when missiles and drones were fired at the UAE once again in clear violations of the ceasefire. Many feared that the ceasefire was going to fall apart altogether, that the US would retaliate. That didn't happen. In fact, America played those attacks down. And interestingly, our partners NBC are reporting that the Saudis were absolutely furious about Project Freedom, that Gulf allies hadn't been informed of this new operation by the US to try and reopen the Strait of Hormuz. And the Saudis, in fact, refused to allow any operations linked to Project Freedom to be carried out from their air bases and airspace, which suggests that perhaps relations are becoming strained between certain Gulf states and the US, who are simply running out of patience when it comes to this situation, not just because of the security implications when it comes to their countries, but also the huge economic impact that it's having on them as well. But certainly, reports from the US say that they are hoping for some sort of response from the Iranians in the next 48 hours when it comes to this latest proposal. We'll have to wait and see how that goes. Certainly, Donald Trump will not want this war and this unresolved situation hanging over him when he visits China next week. But everything he's tried so far just simply hasn't worked. It is clear, though, Donald Trump wants to find some sort of off-ramp and strike some sort of deal. It's just not clear on what terms that will be. Both sides still very far apart in terms of their demands. Meanwhile, for this region, we remain in some sort of tense holding pattern, waiting to see what comes next.
0: Details there from Sally Lockwood. So, is the Lebanon ceasefire on the brink of collapse? And what can we expect to hear today from both the US and Iran? Let's bring in Michael Clark, who joins us from the newsroom. Tell us more about the reports of peace talks between the US and Iran, first and foremost.
7: Yes, I mean, the White House is talking up the prospect of peace talks, that there's a framework there. We're aware through the Axios website that a 14-point framework, a one- or two-page outline, has been presented, and the Iranians are looking at it. The Pakistanis are talking it up and saying that the Iranians look as if they might go along with it. So that's quite a good sign. But this is not a peace plan. This is just a plan for talking about peace. And the most important part of it would be to extend the ceasefire for another 30 days. And in that time, they would look to open up the Strait of Hormuz. They could open it tomorrow if both sides just drop their blockade, but they won't do that. Both sides will scale down their respective blockades, we would imagine, in a progressive process. And then we should be aware that this knot of congestion in the Strait of Hormuz will take some time to unwind, because a lot of at least 1,500 ships have got to get out, and then a lot of empty ships have got to come in to load up again and then get out again before things get back to normal. So it takes some considerable time for the Strait of Hormuz to get back to normal. However, in that 30-day period when that might be starting to happen, then both sides, it is proposed, would talk about a nuclear deal, which is the essence of what the Americans now want, which would have be a moratorium on the time that the Iranians would not be allowed to enrich uranium. But after whatever the moratorium is, so many years, they would start to enrich uranium again up to levels consistent with a peaceful civilian nuclear program. And then sanctions will be lifted gradually as the Iranians stuck to that deal. The Iranians would give up their highly enriched uranium. They've got this 400-odd kilograms of 60% enriched uranium, which is nearly bomb-making levels. And they'd give that up to a third party, to some other country, or just have it diluted, but more likely just give it up to another country. And then they would look to get their assets unfrozen. So sanctions relief and the unfreezing of assets to give them the incentive to stick to any deal. That's the outline of a program. It's a long way to go for that to be properly agreed. But at least if there's a 30-day ceasefire, then they'd embark on that process. And it would get President Trump off the immediate hook that he wouldn't have to go back to war when he knows now that he can't make the military solution work.
0: And Michael, what about Israel and Lebanon, Hezbollah? Reports that Israel has sent out warnings to evacuate some southern towns. There was also that strike on Beirut as well. There have also been counter strikes by Hezbollah into territory held by Israel. What is the situation there? And where does this go?
7: Yeah, I mean, this, Gareth, this is the war within the war. I mean, just after the American and Israeli bombing began, Hezbollah launched attacks, missile attacks into northern Israel. I think the Israelis were quite pleased about that because it gave them the opportunity to do what they wanted to do, which is to take Hezbollah on again and to push right into southern Lebanon. And they're determined to do that and to, if they can't eliminate Hezbollah completely, at least to weaken it again so that it's not a problem for them for the next few years. And what the Israelis are doing, and you can understand why, that before this started, they had to evacuate 60,000 Israelis from northern Israel to keep them out of the way of Hezbollah rocket attacks. And they said, well, we're not going to do that again. These 60,000 people have a right to live in northern Israel. So the way to protect them from Hezbollah rocket attacks is to move into southern Lebanon and take a piece of their territory, effectively, up to the Litani River. And that's what the Israelis want to do. The problem for them is that they need more time to do it. And they worry that if there is some sort of outline peace deal, a big ceasefire between the United States and Iran, say, in the middle of next week, that they'll be told they have to stop. Because the Iranians have always made it clear that a ceasefire in Lebanon is intrinsic to a ceasefire over the main issues between them and the United States. So they worry in Israel that they'll be made by the White House to stop fighting. And so what they're trying to do, I think, is to grab as much as they can of their war objectives, to make good on as many of those objectives as they can in the days they have left before they're told by the United States they must stop.
0: Michael, really good to see you joining us live from our newsroom. Thank you so much. And there is the live page running on the Sky News app, bringing together all of the reporting from our analysts and correspondents around the world. You can also see some of the footage for yourself from Lebanon and also from the wider situation on the blog right now. Well, meanwhile, US Secretary of State Marco Rubio has arrived in Rome for talks with Pope Leo. It's all in an attempt to repair relations between the Vatican and Donald Trump. It all follows a war of words between the president and the pontiff over the conflict in Iran. Let's take a look at some of those moments.
8: I'm not a big fan of Pope Leo. He's a very liberal person, and he's a man that doesn't believe in stopping crime. He's a man that doesn't think that we should be toying with a country that wants a nuclear weapons so they can blow up the world. I'm not a fan of Pope Leo.
9: Pope Leo said things that are wrong. He was very much against what I'm doing with regard to Iran, and you cannot have a nuclear Iran. Pope Leo would not be happy with the end result. You have hundreds of millions of people dead, and it's not going to happen, so I can't. I think he's very weak on crime and other things, so I'm not. I mean, he went public. I'm just responding to Pope Leo. And you know, his brother is a big MAGA person, and he's a great guy, Lewis. And I said I like Lewis better than I like the Pope.
0: Our Europe correspondent, Alistair Bunkle, has more from Vatican City.
10: The Christian population in America is very large, and it does, according to polling, suggest that, by and large, they side with the Pope over this particular spat between the Pontiff and the US President. And Marco Rubio will be just as much aware of that. He himself is a practicing Catholic. So too, incidentally, is the US Vice President J.D. Vance, more recently converted Catholic, and both men want to become the next US President. And so I think for Rubio, who is here, at least in the short term, to try and sort of smooth things between Washington and the Vatican, Rubio will also be aware that if he is going to make a bid in the next US presidential elections, then being and the Vatican will never take political sides, but at least being seen to be in favour of the Vatican will probably do him no harm when it comes to polling. But Donald Trump has chosen to pick this fight with the Pope, chosen to make it very personal. You know, the Pope hasn't necessarily held back. I mean, he's not necessarily named Trump in the same way. He has said that actually all he is doing is practicing the teachings of the Bible, which are teachings of peace. And I think sometimes it might be that with this Pope, compared to some of his predecessors, what he has to say sometimes reaches further, certainly in the English-speaking world, because, of course, Pope Leo was born in Chicago. His native tongue is English. He is American. And perhaps that, in and of itself, also riles Donald Trump somewhat. But, yeah, I mean, Marco Rubio is here not just to see the Pope. He'll be seeing Giorgia Meloni, the Italian Prime Minister, tomorrow. And actually, Meloni has, you know, who tend to be seen when she first came into office as, you know, certainly she's right wing and maybe more sort of on the MAGA side of things. But when it comes to this particular spat, has tended to side with Pope Leo. So the US Secretary of State here, very much on a diplomatic mission to try and do something to repair relations between the two sides. I doubt, and he has turned up, I doubt that we will hear much coming from the meeting once it concludes. I imagine if there are words put out to the media, published publicly, they will be measured, considered and diplomatic.
0: Details there from Alistair Bunkle. You're watching Sky today. Gareth Barlow with you. Still to come, major disruption on the railways expected until the end of the day. We'll have more on why.
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0: Time to bring up to speed on a major disruption on the railways across the south of England this morning. Good news, the incident which involved a fault with Network Rail's radar system has been resolved. Disruption, though, expected until the end of the day. Our correspondent Phoebe Souther has the latest for us.
1: Gareth, this all kind of started to unfold at about 9 o'clock this morning when customers reported delays and some, in some cases, their trains just stopping altogether and them not knowing what was going to happen next. National Rail did put out a statement to say that a radio system fault between the driver and the signaller was what was responsible for the delays. And this was affecting all the services on the South England network. National Rail also warned that some services will be delayed by up to 90 minutes or cancelled, and that major disruption is expected until the end of the day. And that is still the case, despite, as you said, this issue being resolved. So where is this impacting? Well, it's the whole networks of Southern, Southwestern Railway and Great Western Railway as well, and also the Gatwick Express. So this is going to particularly affect customers who are going to be wanting to travel to and from London Victoria, and also people trying to get to Gatwick Airport as well. Also, Thameslink services between Brighton and Horsham will be affected. Actually, our very own Sky News' Deborah Haynes, our security and defence editor, was on a train this morning, and she said that things were so bad they were sat still for about an hour, and the train driver was handed a phone by one of the employees in the hope that this mobile phone might help communication get up and running again. But as you said, issue is now resolved. We do know that National Rail are sort of working to make sure that services are not too much affected as the hours go on today. People who are using their tickets today should be, have flexibility. They can use them on other services. And there's suggestions as well that for, in most cases, the train operators will have services getting back to normal from about lunchtime today.
0: Let's bring up speed, 12:28, on the weather.
2: You're looking happy.
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0: Next couple of days, mainly dry, rather cloudy and a risk of showers. A scattering of showers this afternoon too, especially in the northwest, with some more general rain in the windy northwest of Scotland. Cool again, quite a lot of cloud around. A touch warmer than yesterday though, top temperature 15 degrees, pretty much across the board actually. Scotland, Ireland, Northern Ireland seeing showers developing more widely later. Some prolonged in the northwest. Elsewhere, a few showers in England, but dry just about everywhere. Expect a bit more brightness too. There'll be further showers around overnight. Central Britain will mostly avoid them. Mostly light winds, patchy fog and a rural frost possible under the clearest skies.
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0: You're watching Sky News. Gareth Barlow with you. Still to come, we'll be speaking to the Interim Chief Scientific Officer at the UK Health Security Agency.
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4: Time to bring you more now on the hantavirus outbreak on a cruise ship that's now heading to Spain. So far, 8 confirmed and suspected cases of the virus. 3 people have died. This afternoon, we've learned that 2 Singaporean residents who were on board the ship are isolating and awaiting test results there. Joining us now, Interim Chief Scientific Officer at the UK Health Security Agency, Professor Robin May. Good to see you. Appreciate you sharing your time. From a UK perspective, what's the latest from your angle?
5: Yes, so I think you've summarised it well there. So we know, as listeners will know, that yesterday we airlifted off 3 sick individuals into the Netherlands, one of whom was British. They are receiving hospital treatment. Everybody else still on board, as far as we know, is asymptomatic. We're working closely with them as that boat continues, and we'll dock in the next couple of days, at which point we'll be repatriating the UK nationals to this country, and then working very closely with them to isolate and to monitor them over the next approximately 6 weeks to make sure they don't develop symptoms and continue to support both them and their families.
4: What protocol are you developing regarding the isolation for those British nationals? Will they be at home, or are you intending to isolate them at a different venue?
5: Yeah, so we're looking quite intently at that, as you can imagine. It's very much a case-by-case basis. Depends very much on the individual circumstances of each person, who they live with, where they live, and the best possible option, both for them and for the wider public. So that may be at home, that may be in sort of hotel settings, and we're going to work quite closely with them for that process. And then wherever it is, we'll be working over the coming days very closely to continue to monitor them and support them both, you know, in terms of their health, but also emotionally at what's going to be quite a stressful time.
4: In a situation such as this, how much interaction do you have with other national and international bodies? How much interaction are you having with the World Health Organization, for example?
5: A lot is the short answer. This is a very complicated international landscape. So the World Health Organization, as you know, has been leading. The cruise company is based in the Netherlands, so working very closely with Dutch partners. But also on board, there are more than 20 different nationalities of passenger. And so this is a very big international organization. And of course, the various countries in South America that the ship has visited on the way are also a key part of this. So yes, the international dimension is a very complex and ongoing operation, and will continue to be complex for the next few weeks.
4: That is your assessment of the complexity. What is your assessment of the severity?
5: So I think it's important to distinguish the severity of the disease and the kind of wider public health impact here. So in terms of the disease itself, this is a very severe disease, as we've seen, and unfortunately some patients have died. If you develop symptoms, really important that you're supported intensely medically, and unfortunately this is a high-risk disease which does carry considerable risk of death. If you're not symptomatic and you're not exposed, the wider impact is actually very low indeed. So this is not a virus that transmits easily between people. It requires close contact for extended periods of time. And so unlike something like COVID or flu, this is not a worry for the wider community. If you're not directly involved with a cruise ship, you're not a passenger, not directly contacted, this is not a concern for you. And that's why we're focusing our efforts very much on the passengers and their direct contacts.
4: With that in mind, what's your assessment and analysis of the level of focus and interest and coverage of this story?
5: Well, very understandably, people are very interested in the story. I think it's a virus that most of us haven't heard of and happily have not experienced. It is quite scary, and I completely recognise that. It's a very serious infection if you get it. And, of course, it's a very complicated arena. Lots of countries, cruise ship, a big international dimension to this. So I can see people's very large interest.

0: stress. And quite rightly, they are concerned to make sure that we are doing everything possible to minimise the risk, which I can reassure people we are. And what you'll see over the next few days as we start to repatriate those individuals is, of course, ongoing support for them and their families until there any risk to anybody has passed from this outbreak.
1: Considering that we have, to the best of our knowledge, experiencing some human-to-human transmission on board this cruise ship, it is unfortunately a less than ideal condition for hantavirus to be existing in. And considering that we have seen people taking flights and kind of moving through kind of the wider population, not just kind of in Cape Verde, but elsewhere around the world, what is your expectation for new cases of infection, and what is your expectation for potential severity and also fatalities as a result of that?
0: Yes, I think important to say at the moment, we still do not definitively know there is human-to-human transmission. This strain of the virus, the Andes strain, has reportedly shown human-to-human transmission on a couple of occasions before. And of course, the fact we have several diseases on the same ship is something we're looking at very closely, but we still haven't definitively proven that. However, we are, as you would expect, I think, taking an extremely cautious approach and assuming that this is very much the case. We have been undertaking very, very intense contact tracing for people not only on the ship, but contacts that have been made during onshore visits during the trip, and of course for the handful of passengers that left the cruise earlier and have flown home, working very closely to identify and contact the people they might have been sat next to during that journey. And that is true not just for us, of course, but all our international partners are doing the same thing and reaching out. I would stress that the risk of transmission is very, very low, and so you know, we are hopeful that we will not see additional cases, but as you'd expect, quite rightly, we're going to be monitoring very closely over the coming weeks, and we'll keep people fully abreast of the situation.
1: Joining us from the UK HSA, Chief Interim Scientific Officer, Professor Robin May. Thanks for your time. Appreciate it.
0: Thank you.
1: Turning your attention to one of the week's other big stories, let's be honest, the flow of oil and gas through the Strait of Hormuz, it remains largely restricted. And as a result, the world's turning west to help fill that energy gap. A record number of oil tankers are now making their way to America's coastline. And our economics and data editor, Ed Conway, has travelled to Houston, to a key port for crude oil exports from the US.
2: They call this place the energy capital of the world. It is a major hub for oil, gas, and petrochemicals. 10 large oil refineries, more than double the total in all of Britain, a port and a deep water shipping channel that makes this one of the key gateways for all that American oil. David Brazil has spent more than 20 years monitoring the numbers on America's energy industry. He's giving me a tour of the area. But one question looms large. How much more oil can America supply to the rest of the world?
3: Is this whole export operation kind of running as hot as it could?
4: No, it is not.
3: Oh, really?
4: No.
3: There's more that could be pumped.
4: We could still pump and export more.
2: Exports have jumped to a record high of 6 million barrels a day in April, partly due to emergency stockpile releases. But there is still room for more.
4: We estimate that on the Gulf Coast, we have roughly 7 million barrels a day of export capacity.
3: So people in Europe wondering to themselves, okay, we've got this big shortage of oil and, you know, petroleum products. Where is it going to come from? This place could be a big part of that answer.
4: This place could be a very big part for Europe specifically, actually.
2: That explains why, out on the high seas, we are witnessing a striking phenomenon. An armada of empty crude oil tankers turning west in record numbers. But extracting enough oil to help fill those tankers isn't as simple as you might think. One challenge is that whenever you get oil out of the ground, you also get gas. And strange as this will sound, in this case, that's actually a problem.
4: They're currently producing, you know, somewhere in the neighborhood of 22.5 BCF a day of dry natural gas, which is more than there is capacity to get out of the Permian.
3: A lot of people will be killing themselves for, you know, to have that much natural gas.
4: That's exactly right. And they are paying people to take it away. Last week, the price got to...
3: They're paying people to take it from them.
4: -$9 per MMBTU. That is crazy. It was wild.
3: Wow.
4: And so it's actually a cap on how much you want to produce crude, because you can't do anything with the gas that's going to come out whether you like it or not.
3: So that's limiting their ability or willingness to pump the crude out of the ground.
4: Precisely.
3: Is there's too much gas and they don't have anywhere for that gas to go.
4: Yep.
3: So it just gets wasted. For me, you know, for the UK, that's so frustrating. Because, like, that presumably means we're not getting as much oil and gas as we could from America, because the pipeline's not quite there yet.
4: Not quite there yet.
1: Plenty more from Ed online. It is a really good article, well worth your time if you have a moment to watch his full report. Some remarkable imagery as well from some of those oil fields in the United States. From the US to Russia, preparations for the annual Victory Day parade underway. Rehearsal in Moscow today. Ivor Bennett has more.
5: That it's impossible to overstate the importance of this day for Russia. Victory Day marks the anniversary of the Soviet Union's defeat of Nazi Germany in 1945. It's a really big deal here, always marked by this big military parade in Red Square. But in recent years, of course, it's taken on added significance because of Russia's war against Ukraine. And Vladimir Putin uses it now as a rallying cry for his invasion, as a means to justify it, glorifying those taking part as heroes defending the nation. So that's the context. But the atmosphere and build-up this year has been marked by extreme anxiety and nervousness over the threat posed by Ukrainian drone attacks. There has been a spike in attacks in recent weeks across Russia, mainly targeting oil refineries, energy infrastructure, but also at the start of this week, a Moscow high-rise was hit by a drone just a few miles from the Kremlin, and that has got the authorities here worried. They are nervous that their big day on Red Square could be disrupted. So as a result, they've scaled down this year's parade. There won't be any of the usual heavy machinery and military hardware that you just saw on display. None of the missile launchers, rocket launchers, armoured personnel carriers. Instead, it's just going to be troops, fearing that the hardware could be a target. And also, periodically this week, in Moscow Center, they've been switching off the mobile internet whilst these parade rehearsals have been going on. That's because drones can use the mobile networks for navigation. But it's meant the whole city centre has suddenly been plunged into an analogue era, like being taken back to the 1990s all of a sudden. This enforced digital detox. It's all very strange. And none of this is the image that Vladimir Putin wants to project, of course. This parade, as you saw from those images, is all about projecting power. But the build-up and atmosphere right now has been projecting quite the opposite.
1: Ivor Bennett for us in Moscow. The former England rugby captain, Lewis Moody, says nothing could have prepared him for the response he received to revealing his motor neurone disease diagnosis. The 2003 Rugby World Cup winner told Sky Sports News that he still gets emotional thinking about the support that he's been given.
6: Your brain is just given a piece of information that changes your outlook on the future. And actually that allows you real clarity around how you approach day-to-day living and doing.
7: Winning all your life has sort of been about coming first, hasn't it? What does it winning on a daily basis mean to you?
6: Oh, wow. When do I feel? That's an excellent question. When I feel at ease, at peace, I've recognised, you know, whereas as the athlete mindset is everything about pushing and driving, it's almost the exact opposite with MND.
7: Is there a time, Lewis, when you don't think about it?
6: Yeah. You know, normally totally distracted, you know, playing touch. You know, I don't feel any different,
7: right?
6: Because I can do everything that I want to still. So I don't dwell on the future. And not that those thoughts don't come into my mind, because they do. Mm. Whenever I get emotional is when I think about the support that people are giving, the love that I've felt, that we felt. That's when I, even now, you know, you just...
7: It's your trigger.
6: Yeah, it is. If I talk about myself, I can talk quite frankly, quite pragmatically about it all. But if I talk about, yeah, always hits me again. It's like, it's weird.
7: What's the thing that makes you saddest?
6: If you dwell on the future and the assumption that, you know, you will experience certain things. You know, we all think we'll reach a certain place or things we'll see and be involved in. So, you know, the things that you will miss, that, you know, yeah.
1: Lewis Moody there. Now then, polls are open in the biggest set of elections since 2024. Millions of voters casting ballots. Voters in Scotland and Wales will elect representatives to national parliaments. In England, 5,000 seats on 136 local councils up for grabs. Polls close at 10 o'clock tonight. We've seen the Prime Minister, leader of the Labour Party, Sir Keir Starmer, head to cast his vote this morning. The leader of the Conservatives, Kemi Badenoch, arrived at a polling station to vote just before noon. Leader of Reform UK, Nigel Farage, pictured arriving at a polling station in his Clacton constituency. And Green Party, Zach Polanski, leader, cast a postal ballot before today, but has been seen out and about in Wales. We'll, of course, bring you pictures of other party leaders as they head to the ballot box through the course of the day. Make sure you tune in, actually, for election coverage tonight and tomorrow from midnight. Jonathan Samuels taking you through the early results as they come in. Tomorrow, Sophie Ridge with you from midday as the bulk of the results come in, and a special edition of the Cathy Newman Show with live analysis and live results to come later in the evening tomorrow. Watch this going today. Still to come in the next few moments, we'll discuss the latest Israeli strikes on Lebanon.
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14: This is how you travel when the mafia wants to kill you.
15: 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But that's the price he's willing to pay.
14: Here, they don't just arrest Ndrangheta Mafia members, they also live among them.
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18: They've had a warm spring, an exceptionally hot summer, and that means they're expecting to lose more than three times the amount of ice than they usually do.
14: Flames are still forcing people from their homes and leaving many questioning their futures.
19: Here was my life. We have nothing. I can't say anything. It's so sad.
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14: The only way out now is by boat.
16: Everything you see is devastated, and the misery being felt by people living here is repeated in towns and villages across Central Europe. Sky News. Get the full story first.
14: Turkey is burying its dead. The loss is profound.
16: Whole families died in this collapse. Generations wiped out.
14: The violence has penetrated the heart of the city. Rather than being contained, the estates around the edge. And that speaks to the level of anger being felt here.
21: In Sweden, police have seized a lethal stash. This is just a small sample of the deadly arsenal taken off the streets.
16: This is an example of an advert, really. Anyone of any age could say, I'll do that for £1 million, and then have to go and shoot someone.
22: Yes.
16: I'm Siobhan Robbins, Sky's Europe correspondent based here in Berlin.
1: Now Now then, the US and Iran could be closing in on a deal as President Trump says the war will be over quickly. It comes after Israel struck targets in Beirut for the first time since a ceasefire between Israel and Hezbollah was announced last month. Let's bring in our Middle East commentator, Tara Kangalu. And Tara, talk to us about the situation in Lebanon. It's, as Michael Clark said, the war within the war, and it carries on at pace.
0: Of course, and it's an extremely precarious phase of this ceasefire because, as you said, for the first time, we saw its breach in Beirut. In fact, yesterday, Gareth, I was speaking with a source of mine in Beirut, and he was saying we're hearing drones, and we presume that something will happen in the capital of Lebanon, Beirut, and it, in fact, did. All the while, yesterday, there were evacuation orders being issued in the western Bekaa region, a region, Gareth, that I spent many years reporting from, and also there in one of the small villages. Lebanese media has reported that the mayor of this small village, along with some family members, have been killed. All the while, we know that the southern part of the country is an active war zone. And so when you speak with Lebanese people, as I've been today and also throughout the course of this week, they were hopeful that a peace might be reached. But right now, they're quite worried because, obviously, they're concerned that Hezbollah will retaliate. But all the while, it's important to, again, bring everything back to how it all got started. And it all started from, with the war in Iran that had its ripple effect in what we're seeing now in Lebanon. All the while, that the 3-week ceasefire is still intact, a ceasefire that was extended to 3 weeks on April 23rd, if you remember, with that second ambassadorial meeting that was held in the White House. Also, Gareth, remember that Donald Trump's main objective there was to bring in the Lebanese president, Joseph Aoun, and the Israeli Prime Minister, Benjamin Netanyahu, to the White House during the duration of the ceasefire that, again, we have to yet wait and see if that would ever happen. But, of course, Lebanese leadership, as divided as ever, have said none of that will happen, of course, if these attacks continue. So quite a volatile state of affairs in Lebanon right now.
1: And as we see these images of Benjamin Netanyahu, talk to us about how Israeli politics might shape the ongoing nature of this conflict.
0: Of course. I mean, when we look at the domestic affairs, we know that the two opposition leaders in Israel have united to force to essentially bring a more unified opposition group. Naftali Bennett and Yair Lapid just a few weeks ago joined forces in an effort to essentially isolate Benjamin Netanyahu's bloc. And that, to me, is something significant. And of course, you know that the election in Israel will also take place in October. So a lot at stake there. But of course, we know that Benjamin Netanyahu's bottom line has long been his concern over Iran's nuclear program. And in fact, yesterday, by the way, he said in the first session of the Israel Security Cabinet meeting that the most important objective is A, to remove all enriched material from Iran and to dismantle Iran's enrichment capabilities. And that is interesting because the conversation over removing those that highly enriched uranium, over 400 kilogram in Iran, has been tossed around and discussed. In fact, just a few weeks ago, Russia once again volunteered to take that uranium and reprocess it and store it, something that, of course, both sides, meaning Iran and Donald Trump, have denied. But that language is interesting all the while that you and I have been discussing. These talks seem to be ongoing with hopes that Iran will send back its response to the U.S. in the coming hours and possibly day.
13: At the moment, we still have no information about where our goods are or what has happened to them. And to be honest, it wasn't only our cargo. Many people had their goods on those containers as well. This situation is not only affecting us as a business working with China, it is also affecting so many people in Iran.
0: And Gareth, I know we were talking about Israel right now, but the voice that we just heard was of a young woman whose family, by the way, speaking of the Strait of Hormuz and all that's unfolding there, has had 5 large cargoes worth nearly $500,000 aboard that Tuska vessel that you remember on April 19 came under attack by the U.S. and its crew members were released as mediated by Pakistan. But essentially, that really encapsulates encapsulates the precarious situation for people in Iran who are living possibly in the worst economic conditions, the same as Lebanon. And so people in both countries are suffering tremendously. And in more ways than one, the financial and economic conditions is at its worst shape than it ever was. So it's always, as you know, important to bring in the human voices from all sides.
1: Tara, really good to see you joining us live from the newsroom. Thank you so much. Appreciated. Breaking news to bring you now from the Metropolitan Police. They say that there's been a third arrest in connection with the Finchley Synagogue attempted arson investigation. They have arrested a 19-year-old man at an address in Portsmouth this morning on suspicion of attempted arson, taken into custody. The third arrest in the investigation into the attempted arson attack on the synagogue in Fallow Court Avenue, Finchley, in the early hours of the 15th of April. No damage caused to the building, no injuries reported. A 38-year-old woman and a 46-year-old man were arrested at an address in Watford on suspicion of arson endangering life on the same day of the attack. They're currently on bail to a date in July. And the investigation is being led by detectives from Counter-Terrorism Policing London. This Metropolitan Police statement going on to say that following the attack on the Hatzolah ambulances in March and a number of other arson attacks and incidents subsequent to that, there have been a total of 30 people arrested as part of various counter-terrorism policing investigations connected to those. Of the 30, 8 have been charged with various offences. And the most recent update is that a 19-year-old man has been arrested, an investigation into attempted arson in Finchley. You're watching Sky News, plenty more to come. Stick with us after the break.

0: Hello, this is Sky News Today. It's 1 o'clock. These are the headlines. A British man who was on board the cruise ship at the centre of the hantavirus outbreak tells us he's isolating in hospital after falling ill. The ceasefire struggling to hold in the Middle East as Israel strikes Beirut for the first time since the latest agreement. Donald Trump says the war in Iran will be over quickly, insisting Tehran wants a deal. As the Strait of Hormuz remains blocked, we explore the energy boom fueling America's war. Plus, looking for a peaceful resolution, the US Secretary of State arrives at the Vatican after the Pope's war of words over Iran with Donald Trump. Hello, good afternoon. A British hantavirus patient has told Sky News he's isolating in hospital after being evacuated from the cruise ship at the centre of the outbreak. Martin Anstey, an expedition guide on board the MV Hondius, was speaking from his hospital bed in the Netherlands. Two other British people are now self-isolating in the UK, but are not currently showing any symptoms. And this afternoon, we've heard that two Singapore residents who'd been on the ship are also isolating as they await their test results. The ship is now heading to Spain, where it's expected to arrive on Saturday. At least six people are in hospital after coming into possible contact with the virus. Let's just take a look at where they've been taken to. Three people with suspected hantavirus were evacuated yesterday from the MV Hondius cruise ship, which was in Cape Verde off the West African coast. The three evacuees, a 56-year-old British doctor, a 41-year-old Dutch crew member and a 65-year-old German woman, were flown to the Netherlands for specialist treatment. A Dutch flight attendant has also today been taken to hospital in Amsterdam. The German passenger, among the three people evacuated yesterday, has been transferred to Düsseldorf. A man infected with hantavirus is being treated in Switzerland. He disembarked earlier on the 24th of April at St. Helena. Elsewhere, a 69-year-old Briton who was evacuated on the 27th of April is in intensive care with hantavirus in South Africa. Our correspondent Emma Birchley has the latest.
1: So Martin is 56, he's a retired police officer. He was the person actually that was thought to be the ship's doctor, in fact, an expedition guide. Our colleague spoke to him last night on the telephone. He said that he'd had various tests, he was waiting for results, that the doctors were going to have a clearer picture later in the week, but that he's doing okay. And the Telegraph has also spoken to his wife, Nicola, and she said that it had been a very traumatic few days, as you would expect, and that Martin had been up and down, started with a mild illness, ended up with more serious symptoms, and is now stable and understandably very relieved to be off the ship. Now, he is one of three people who were evacuated from the MV Hondius. A German passenger who was 69 was flown to Amsterdam, has now gone on to Germany. And then you were hearing there about one of the people who was delayed. Now, it's understood to be because there was a problem with his life support system on a plane. So he was diverted to Gran Canaria, then transferred to a different plane and has now flown to Amsterdam. We know that three people have died, a Dutch couple. And the first person actually was a Dutch man. That was on the 11th of April. And this is what the captain had to say at the time.
2: One of our passengers sadly passed away last night. Tragic as it is, it was due to natural causes, we believe. I'm told by the doctor we're not infectious.
1: Now, a passenger, another passenger, Rui Genet, spoke to Yalda Hakim and said actually what happened as it emerged, what was going on and how things played out after that announcement.
3: We were together during breakfast, lunch and dinner timings in the dining room all together. There was open buffet and we had lecture sessions, group activities. Still, even after the day that we had someone passed away, until my last day, 24th of April, we didn't take any cautions. We were not informed about the situation, and the ship management, I think, didn't know anything about the virus.
1: Now, this cruise started out at the beginning of April in Argentina, and officials in Argentina, speaking anonymously, have suggested that this may have all started when the Dutch couple who died went on a bird-watching trip at a landfill site. Now, we know about hantavirus, that it's spread through contaminated rodent droppings or urine. It becomes airborne and you inhale it and can end up with a respiratory illness, which, as we know, can be deadly. Now, the Andes strain of hantavirus is the one we're talking about here, and it's really pretty rare to be passed between people. It has to involve very close contact. So there's lots of contact tracing going on at the moment for people who may have found themselves nearby. It's been also confirmed by the UK Health Security Agency that two British passengers who'd actually left the cruise at an earlier date, flown back independently to Britain, they are self-isolating. They haven't got any symptoms. Their close contacts are also self-isolating. And as for the MV Hondius, it is now heading to Tenerife, expected to arrive there at the weekend. Around 150 people on board, all asymptomatic at the moment, but of course no chances will be taken. Everyone will be checked thoroughly and will then be sent home. And it's been suggested that British passengers could end up with 45 days of isolation once they are back home in the UK. So this is going to have a long impact for people. But the overall message is that it's really a low risk to the broader public. This is not like COVID, where you can pass someone and pick it up.
0: Emma Birchley there. Israel has struck Beirut for the first time since a ceasefire between Israel and Hezbollah was announced last month. The airstrike hit the Lebanese capital's southern suburbs. Israel's prime minister said he had personally approved the strike, targeting a commander of Hezbollah's elite Radwan force. Meanwhile, the Israeli military says that Hezbollah's launched rockets towards the IDF in South Lebanon this morning. Our Middle East correspondent Adam Parsons has the latest from Jerusalem.
4: I don't think it's a ceasefire in any sensible interpretation of the words, particularly in the south of Lebanon, where the Israeli military occupy a huge swathe of another nation to provide what they consider a security zone against Hezbollah attacks into northern Israel. And to be frank, ever since that ceasefire was announced, Israeli military has been carrying on attacks. It's been destroying infrastructure, it's been smashing villages, and it's been clashing with Hezbollah. And Hezbollah has been firing rockets back at the IDF and towards northern Israel. We've been up to that border, and it is a constant soundscape of gunfire and shells. So there isn't really a ceasefire going on there. And so these reports of Hezbollah attacking the IDF are, to be blunt, not a remote surprise. Yesterday, an Israeli soldier was seriously wounded. I think what does jump out at you, though, is this airstrike on Beirut, the first time the Israelis have attacked the Lebanese capital for nearly a month, focusing the commander of the Radwan force. But there is no confirmation that that person was killed in this focused attack. But the Prime Minister, Benjamin Netanyahu, and his Defence Minister, Israel Katz, did put out a joint statement saying that they would pursue Israel's enemies, that nobody was effectively beyond their reach. I think what you have to do is to look at this attack not in isolation, but say, why is Israel launching an attack into Beirut now? And I think the conclusion has to be that this is Israel flexing its military might at a time when it sees the United States and Iran moving potentially towards some kind of cessation of hostilities. And I think Israel is effectively putting up its arm and saying, we're still here. We were your partners in this war. We want you to do the very things that we think were the precipitants for the start of this war. You must rein in Iran's nuclear ambition. You must put in a framework that stops their stockpiling of ballistic missiles. And they would say, you must stop Iran's funneling of money towards its proxies, Hamas, Hezbollah, the Houthis and militias in Iraq and so on. And I think you've got to remember also that among a great section of Israeli society, particularly those up in the north, they want Hezbollah to continue to be degraded. They support more military action. And if Israel thinks that America is going to stop, is going to walk away from this war, Israel's left with a very difficult decision. Does it continue military activity on its own, potentially against the wishes of the US, but in order to satisfy those people who want it to go in harder against Hezbollah? And remember, there's an election here in October, and Benjamin Netanyahu has a long tradition of building up support through war. It is a complicated picture, as so often is the case in this region.
0: Well, complicated indeed. This is the scene in Beirut. The IDF released a statement in the last hour warning residents in three villages in southern Lebanon to evacuate. Those villages are Azza Ani, Bafarawa and Habush. Meanwhile, the US and Iran could be closing in on a deal as President Trump says the war will be over quickly. He made the prediction as an American fighter jet shot an Iranian oil tanker in the Gulf of Oman.
5: We're not going to let Iran have a nuclear weapon. And we're not going to let that happen. And we won't let that happen. And so we're dealing with people that want to make a deal very much. And we'll see whether or not they can make a deal that's satisfactory to us. We have it very much under control. The blockade is unbelievable. The Navy's been incredible. The job they did is like a wall of steel. Nobody goes through. In particular, the Iranians, they're not getting anything through one way or the other. So they're out of business. And we'll see whether or not they are agreeing. And if they don't agree, they'll end up agreeing shortly thereafter. So that's the way it is.
0: Well, our presenter, Kamali Melbourne, and our security and defence analyst, Professor Michael Clark, are just having a Q&A on the latest developments in the Iran war. Let's have a listen.
6: The grumbling war between him and Hezbollah, as long as it doesn't upset the United States too much, if it doesn't derail things between the US and Iran, then he will live with that because that's more likely to get him elected. And to be honest, I don't think he sees any alternative. You know, we're not going to move people out of northern Israel, so we have to take some grip on southern Lebanon while we try to defeat or at least really undermine Hezbollah.
7: Yeah, and it's at least a million displaced from their homes. Homes being destroyed. Our Alex Crawford, our special correspondent, done some excellent reporting showing the destruction of homes there, because as you rightly say, it's not just a case of the military moving up and seizing land. They're completely razing to the ground any kind of habitation, so people can't come back to that.
6: Some of it is elements of the IDF out of control. Some elements are the soldiers are out of control. They're doing things that they're not ordered to do. But the net effect of that is it is what the IDF want to happen, which is to depopulate the area in their security zone.
7: International law in terms of depopulating an area like that?
6: It's illegal, of course, yeah. It's known as ethnic cleansing. It was called that first in the Balkan Wars, in Bosnia, as that broke out in 1992. And that was the first time the phrase ethnic cleansing became popular currency. Yeah. Mm-hmm. Anything that is intended specifically to drive civilians away from their homes is regarded as a war crime.
7: Yeah. So another part of our international law firmament being pulled apart.
6: But yep,
7: let's just leave that one there. Because the other thing that a sort of a continued Israeli presence in southern Lebanon will serve as a bit of a tripwire, won't it? Because what reason would Hezbollah have to maintain other than for now, so they can rebuild and reconstitute and get themselves ready again? I suppose the question will be in the future when Hezbollah or Israel break that ceasefire, much like Hezbollah to try and force the Israelis out.
6: Which they will, at some point they will, yeah.
7: Guarantee that it's going to happen, isn't it, in the next few years, whether the Iranians and the Americans will fall back into war again.
6: Yeah, it's possible, but I doubt it, to be honest. I think when this is over, I think the United States will be looking to get out of influence in the region. And its influence in the region has changed a lot. I mean, the Gulf states are really rethinking their relationship with the US. Not that they're going to be hostile to it, you can't afford to be, but they're not going to rely on the US in the way that they did in the past, and they're looking at other forms of security. They're looking to generalize their security relationships a bit more, build in some barriers to too much.
0: Well, you can listen to the rest of that question and answer session with Kamali and Michael by scanning the QR code, which should pop up on your screen at some point.
6: Why the Iranians think that time is on their side. They think
0: Now, as the flow of oil and gas through the Strait of Hormuz remains largely restricted, the world is turning westwards to help fill the energy gap. A record number of oil tankers are making their way to the US coast. Our economics and data editor, Ed Conway, visited the highest producing oil field in the US and sent this report.
8: They call this place the energy capital of the world. It is a major hub for oil, gas and petrochemicals. 10 large oil refineries, more than double the total in all of Britain, a port and a deep water shipping channel that makes this one of the key gateways for all that American oil. David Brazil has spent more than 20 years monitoring the numbers on America's energy industry. He's giving me a tour of the area. But one question looms large. How much more oil can America supply to the rest of the world?
9: Is this whole export operation kind of running as hot as it could?
10: No, it is not.
9: Oh, really?
10: No.
9: There's more that could be pumped.
10: We could still pump and export more.
8: Exports have jumped to a record high of 6 million barrels a day in April, partly due to emergency stockpile releases. But there is still room for more.
10: We estimate that on the Gulf Coast we have roughly 7 million barrels a day of export capacity.
9: So people in Europe wondering to themselves, okay, we've got this big shortage of oil and, you know, petroleum products. Where is it going to come from? This place could be a big part of that answer.
10: This place could be a very big part for Europe specifically, actually.
8: That explains why, out on the high seas, we are witnessing a striking phenomenon. An armada of empty crude oil tankers turning west in record numbers. But extracting enough oil to help fill those tankers isn't as simple as you might think. One challenge is that whenever you get oil out of the ground, you also get gas. And strange as this will sound, in this case, that's actually a problem.
10: They're currently producing, you know, somewhere in the neighborhood of 22.5 BCF a day of dry natural gas, which is more than there is capacity to get out of the Permian.
9: A lot of people will be killing themselves for, you know, to have that much natural gas.
10: That's exactly right. And they are paying people to take it away. Last week, the price got to...
9: They're paying people to take it from them.
10: Negative $9 per MMBTU.
9: That is crazy.
10: It was wild.
9: Wow.
10: And so it's actually a cap on how much you want to produce crude because you can't do anything with the gas that's going to come out whether you like it or not.
9: So that's limiting their ability or willingness to pump the crude out of the ground.
10: Precisely.
9: Is there's too much gas and they don't have anywhere for that gas to go.
10: Yep.
9: So it just gets wasted. For me, you know, from the UK, that's so frustrating. Because, like, that presumably means we're not getting as much oil and gas as we could from America because the pipeline's not quite there yet.
10: Not quite there yet.
0: Well, let's cross to Ed now, who can tell us a little bit more about this.
11: Well, if there is an epicenter for global oil production, you might be thinking it's Saudi Arabia, you might be thinking it's Russia, but actually, perhaps a better place is the United States of America, and I'll show you the charts on that in just a second. But first of all, we visited Texas, and specifically, you know, you'll be familiar with, you know, if you've watched Dallas back in your youth many years ago, the fact that this has always been a big oil area for US production. But what's changed recently is fracking. So hydraulic fracturing, which basically means you're sending down drills underground, it's going horizontally through the rocks and getting the oil out of different parts of rock than you would normally be getting. And initially this started off in other parts of the US for gas. But now in the US, in Midland, Texas, around the Permian Basin, which is kind of this part of Texas, it is enormous. And when I say enormous, okay, so have a look at this. This is a pump jack, you know, what we'd call a nodding donkey in the UK, just in the middle of Midland, Texas, just outside Midland. If you kind of zoom out, so that's one pump jack, just look at the scale of how many drilling wells, how many of these pump jacks we are talking about spread all the way across this part of Texas. And actually, it goes way beyond where this satellite imagery shows you, just underlining the scale of what we're talking about. And extrapolating to the next, that scale, which is kind of a million or so of these drilling wells across all of America, which is, you know, multiple times, it's about 70 times the number of Starbucks there are in America. Looking just at the impact of that, there is something really consequential, and this is consequential for geopolitics here, which is this line is showing you American consumption of crude oil and all of the other kind of liquids that go alongside it, which has been kind of relatively high for a long time. It goes back to 1980. Now look at domestic production of crude oil and other liquids. You can see there's long been this gap, hasn't there, between the two lines. That's what America needs. That's what it produces domestically. And that has been filled basically by imports. And a lot of those imports coming from the Middle East. And if you think back to so much geopolitics, think back to both of the Gulf Wars, a lot of them were about oil. And it's about securing oil. That was partly because of this gap. Well, look at what's happened since the Permian really kind of got up and running. And obviously, fracking, the technology, it goes back a long time. But really, it was only around this period that it really started for oil. Now look at the red line and look at the change that we've seen in recent years. That rise is totally extraordinary. And it leaves us in this unprecedented place, at least in the post-war period, where America, statistically at least, is producing more crude oil than it needs to consume. Now, in practice, it is sending out oil. Some types of oil they produce in the US are better for refineries over in Europe, and some stuff that's produced in Venezuela and Canada is better for US refineries. So in practice, the trade is still happening. But that is a massive deal, because it means theoretically America could be an energy island, which changes everything. And if you think about what's happened recently, would Donald Trump have been so content to go into the Middle East to see the closure of the Strait of Hormuz? Were he not assured that this was the case? Not necessarily. And if you look here, by the way, worth saying, you know, there's so much kind of focus about drill, baby, drill from Donald Trump. This was happening long before Trump. It was Obama. It was actually George W. Bush. It was previous presidents that really contributed to that phenomenon. But just if you look through a different prism, I was mentioning earlier, where are the biggest areas in the world when it comes to oil? Well, you're probably thinking of Saudi Arabia. You might be thinking of Russia, Iran, Venezuela. That's showing their total production going back again to the 1980s. Now look at America and look at how things have changed. So for most of the previous decades, America was way below Saudi Arabia. It was way below Russia. But look at what's happened recently. It is basically double the production in America, double Saudi Arabia. We've never seen anything like that. And that is basically thanks to fracking. And it's part of the reason why, if you look out around the world, you're seeing this flow of vessels. These are all of these little arrows are basically large crude carriers. So that's oil tankers going around the Cape of Good Hope, going all the way through here to Texas. And they're going to this area in Texas, they're going to Louisiana, and they're trying to fill up with oil there because everyone, including here in the UK, including in Europe, especially in Asia as well, need that oil because we're not getting it from the Middle East right now. So it's a massive shift in the energy map of the world. But here's the issue, okay? So a lot of that oil comes obviously from the Permian Basin here. That's where we were looking a moment ago. And there are pipelines to get lots of the oil out. But while they're building the gas pipelines, there aren't quite enough gas pipelines going out. And the issue with that is when you get oil out of the ground, you usually get gas alongside it. But at the moment, there's nowhere for the gas to go. And as a result of that, just not having the pipeline, they are building them, but they're not quite there enough. This line is showing you, just about the last few years, the spot gas price, so the kind of daily gas price in the Permian Basin. And look at it now. It's in negative territory. So literally, producers of gas in the Permian Basin in Texas, so the biggest producer of oil right now in the world, they are paying people to take gas off them. It's not even free. It's negative prices, which is something we've rarely ever seen before. There you see the gas price recently, minus $3.94 per MMBTU. So pretty extraordinary. We have been there and talked to people, producers around the Permian, trying to understand what is one of the most significant stories in global economics right now. And you can see that film online. It's kind of an extraordinary place.
0: Ed, thanks very much. Learn something every day, don't you? You're watching Sky News Today. Coming up, after the war of words over Iran peace talks, the US Secretary of State is in the Vatican to repair relations between President Trump and Pope Leo.
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0: The US Secretary of State, Marco Rubio, has met Pope Leo in Rome in an attempt to repair relations between the Vatican and Donald Trump. Images of the meeting between Rubio and the Pope have come through from the Vatican, showing them shaking hands before sitting down to talk. It comes after a war of words between the president and the pontiff over the conflict in Iran. Our Europe correspondent Alistair Bunkle shared his thoughts before that meeting got underway.
15: The Christian population in America is very large, and it does, according to polling, suggest that, by and large, they side with the Pope over this particular spat between the pontiff and the US president. And Marco Rubio will be just as much aware of that. He himself is a practicing Catholic. So too, incidentally, is the US Vice President J.D. Vance, more recently converted Catholic, and both men want to become the next US president. And so I think for Rubio, who is here, at least in the short term, to try and sort of smooth things between Washington and the Vatican, Rubio will also be aware that if he is going to make a bid in the next US presidential elections, then being... and the Vatican will never take political sides, but at least being seen to be in favour of the Vatican will probably do him no harm when it comes to polling. But Donald Trump has chosen to pick this fight with the Pope, chosen to make it very personal. Lately, you know, the Pope hasn't necessarily held back. I mean, he's not necessarily named Trump in the same way. He has said that actually all he is doing is practicing the teachings of the Bible, which are teachings of peace. And I think sometimes it might be that with this Pope compared to some of his predecessors, what he has to say sometimes reaches further, certainly in the English speaking world, because of course Pope Leo was born in Chicago. His native tongue is English. He is American, and perhaps that in and of itself also riles Donald Trump somewhat. But yeah, I mean, Marco Rubio is here not just to see the Pope. He'll be seeing Giorgia Meloni, the Italian Prime Minister, tomorrow. And actually Meloni has, you know, who was tend to be seen when she first came into office as, you know, certainly she's right wing and maybe more sort of on the MAGA side of things. But when it comes to this particular spat, has tended to side with Pope Leo. So the US Secretary of State here, very much on a diplomatic mission. To try and do something to repair relations between the two sides. I doubt, and he has turned up, I doubt that we will hear much coming from the meeting once it concludes. I imagine if there are words put out to the media, published publicly, they will be measured, considered and diplomatic.
0: Alistair Bunkle there. Let's get a look at the weather.
16: Dinner under the stars tonight?
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0: The next couple of days look mainly dry and rather cloudy, but there'll be a risk of showers. A scattering of showers this afternoon, especially in the north and west, with more general rain in the windy northwest of Scotland. It'll be cool again, with quite a lot of cloud around, but a touch warmer than yesterday. Scotland, Ireland and Northern Ireland will see showers developing more widely later, some prolonged in the northwest. Elsewhere, there'll be fewer showers, with England dry just about everywhere. And we can expect a little bit more brightness as well. Further showers around overnight, but central Britain will mostly avoid those, with mostly light winds, patchy fog and rural frost possible under the clearest of skies.
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0: You're watching Sky News today. Coming up, more on the impact the war in Iran is having on global shipping and the Strait of Hormuz.
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7: Let's get more now on the war in Iran and the huge impact the ongoing closure of the Strait of Hormuz is having on global shipping. Joining me now is Director of Risk Analytics at Ambry, Robert Peters. Robert, good to talk to you today. So as the diplomacy goes on, the back and forth between Iran and the US, what is happening to those ships that are all just effectively hoving to in the Strait?
8: Well, that's exactly what they're doing. So they're not moving. Until we see a political resolution to this, or perhaps the allowing of shipping companies to cooperate with Iran without fear of sanctions, we're going to see a stasis in the Strait of Hormuz. And given the political rollercoaster ride shipping is on at the moment, we're seeing shipping go from being not at risk during periods where there's a ceasefire to periods where they are at risk from collateral damage, even when they're stuck inside the Arabian Persian Gulf.
7: Some have got through. How many and how?
8: Several hundred have got through, but actually most of that is Iranian shipping, and most of that was before the US blockade on Iran. We've seen some make it through since. Some have been going dark. Some have had the odd military escort or two. But it's a handful. It's not what the shipping industry needs, and it's not what all of us consumers need.
7: When you say going dark, explain what that means and the implications that that has.
8: Sure. And what that means is it means turning off almost all the electronics on board a vessel to make it harder to detect as they go through. Because if they're going through without permission from the Iranian side, they could be targeted by unmanned aerial vehicles and missiles. So going dark is switching off all the electronics, turning off the lights even, and hoping for the best. Now, of course, that has implications for navigation as well. It's a very narrow part of the world, and it can be dangerous to do that too.
7: Well, just dangerous for you and dangerous for other vessels in the region.
8: Absolutely, absolutely.
7: And hoping for the best, as you say, that is never a good way to embark on a journey, is it? For the crew, especially.
8: No. And we have seen some crew fatalities, unfortunately, during this case, including some particularly bad cases where you've seen, you know, crews who've gone out to rescue ships which have already been damaged coming under attack too.
7: So under what conditions can you see the Strait reopening?
8: Either in a couple of conditions. So first off, the most likely condition is a political agreement. In the nearer term, it looks more likely that you'll see Iran and the Americans coming to respective agreements. So-

0: of their blockades. Otherwise, perhaps a signal from the Americans that they're willing to allow cooperation with Iran in some shape or another. But that's really difficult for the Americans to do because of their sanctions programs and to who and if Iran charges a toll, we can't see that happening. The Americans taking off sanctions and allowing that. Otherwise, we can't see it in large numbers. We saw an attempt over the weekend to bring out some vessels. In some cases, that was successful with military escorts, but it's hard to see how that can be scaled up because you need so much military support to help an individual vessel get through.
1: And how much more perilous and fragile is the future of the Strait of Hormuz as a shipping lane now that Iran knows beyond doubt that it has the power to close it if it wants to, and also now also has the power to impose tolls?
0: Yes, so this will be longer lasting. Even if we come to an agreement, there is a political, an enduring political risk over the Strait of Hormuz, which will be reflected in, for example, insurance prices, which ship owners have to pay to cover for war losses.
1: So losses, the financial impact, of course, and that is an issue for the industry in terms of costs, obviously, but that also then passes on to the rest of us in terms of the prices that we spend in the shops.
0: Absolutely, absolutely. It can't be. It would either have to be absorbed by the shipping companies and those shipping the goods, or by the consumers. And I think we've seen over the past few years how that looks.
1: And in terms of the actual safety of the waterway itself, we know that some parts of it have been mined, or Iran says they have been mined. The demining operation for that part of the world, how tricky is that operation in the first place? But also, how difficult would it be for Iran to reassure the rest of the world that the demining had actually all happened?
0: What you said in your question is really important, actually. Iran has said they have mined, but there's very little evidence that they have mined. Now, that's not to say that they could mine the straits. So what we're seeing is an international coalition, as we've seen from the UK, being convened to be able to look at how do you search for mines and give the reassurance to shipping for the crew members and for the insurers of those vessels that they aren't there. Now, we do have some experience on a tactical basis from the Black Sea on how to deal with this as a shipping industry. So we assess that actually this is probably not a blocker unless there were an awful lot of mines out there.
1: Okay, but I think it would probably be a brave set of sailors that
0: Absolutely.
1: crossed that waterway first, wouldn't it?
0: Yes.
1: Robert Peters, Director of Risk Analytics at Ambry. Good to talk to you and get your expertise. Thank you.
0: Thank you.
1: Now, in Moscow, the final preparations are underway for one of the Kremlin's most symbolic displays of military power, Russia's annual Victory Day Parade. A full rehearsal has been taking place in Red Square ahead of Friday's celebrations, which mark the Soviet Union's victory over Nazi Germany in the Second World War. Our correspondent Ivor Bennett is there for us.
2: It's impossible to overstate the importance of this day for Russia. Victory Day marks the anniversary of the Soviet Union's defeat of Nazi Germany in 1945. It's a really big deal here, always marked by this big military parade in Red Square. But in recent years, of course, it's taken on added significance because of Russia's war against Ukraine. And Vladimir Putin uses it now as a rallying cry for his invasion, as a means to justify it, glorifying those taking part as heroes defending the nation. So that's the context. But the atmosphere and build-up this year has been marked by extreme anxiety and nervousness over the threat posed by Ukrainian drone attacks. There has been a spike in attacks in recent weeks across Russia, mainly targeting oil refineries, energy infrastructure, but also at the start of this week, a Moscow high-rise was hit by a drone just a few miles from the Kremlin, and that has got the authorities here worried. They are nervous that their big day on Red Square could be disrupted. So as a result, they've scaled down this year's parade. There won't be any of the usual heavy machinery and military hardware that you just saw on display. None of the missile launchers, rocket launchers, armoured personnel carriers. Instead, it's just going to be troops, fearing that the hardware could be a target. And also, periodically this week, in Moscow Center, they've been switching off the mobile internet whilst these parade rehearsals have been going on. That's because drones can use the mobile networks for navigation. But it's meant the whole city centre has suddenly been plunged into an analog era, like being taken back to the 1990s all of a sudden. This enforced digital detox. It's all very strange. And none of this is the image that Vladimir Putin wants to project, of course. This parade, as you saw from those images, is all about projecting power. But the build-up and atmosphere right now has been projecting quite the opposite.
1: Some news coming into us now that relates to an incident that happened on April 20th in Barnet in North London. The Metropolitan Police say they're investigating another religiously aggravated assault. Let's bring in our reporter, Phoebe Southworth, with more. Phoebe.
3: That's right, Jane. So as you said, 2 weeks ago, there was an incident near the Hasmonean High School for Boys in Barnet. A group of three 14-year-old boys were stood on the curb and a car then drove at them. This was just after school had finished at about 3:40. The boys were forced to move out of the way. They'd been waiting to cross the road and then the car sped away. We know that nobody was injured, but the head teacher of the school was so concerned. They obviously wrote to parents, warning them that the police were investigating and saying if anyone has seen anything that could be helpful to the investigation, please do come forward and say. We know that it's being treated as a religiously aggravated assault. No arrests have been made yet and the police, as I said, are appealing for more information. This comes, Jane, in the context of a very worrying picture which has been building in London, particularly over the last month. Anti-Semitic hate crimes, according to the latest data from the Met Police, have been their highest last month for the last 2 years. And Barnet, where this incident took place and where there is a large Jewish population, was essentially a hotspot for these offences. More than a third of incidents of anti-Semitic hate crimes took place there last month. And of course, more broadly, in the borough of Barnet, there have been a number of worrying incidents, a series of arson attacks, including at a synagogue in Finchley. And of course, in Golders Green, we know that two Jewish men were stabbed there as well. And then in central London, there was that incident, you might remember as well, of the drone being flown near the Israeli embassy and police then investigating what they thought at the time to be hazardous substances found near the building. In response to this series of incidents, the Met Police have ramped up what they are doing to help protect Jewish communities. They've dedicated 100 officers to that. But in the context, Jane, a very worrying incident outside this school in Barnet.
1: Phoebe, thank you very much. The former England rugby captain, Lewis Moody, says nothing could have prepared him for the response he received to revealing his motor neurone disease diagnosis. The 2003 Rugby World Cup winner told Sky Sports News that he still gets emotional thinking about the support he's been given.
4: Your brain is just given a piece of information that changes your outlook on the future. And actually that allows you real clarity around how you approach day-to-day living and doing.
5: Winning all your life has sort of been about coming first, hasn't it? What does it winning on a daily basis mean to you?
4: Oh, wow. When do I feel? That's an excellent question. When I feel at ease, at peace, I've recognised, you know, whereas as the athlete mindset is everything about pushing and driving, it's almost the exact opposite with MND.
5: Is there a time, Lewis, when you don't think about it?
4: Yeah. You know, normally totally distracted, you know, playing touch. You know, I don't feel any different
5: right. Because
4: I can do everything that I want to still. So I don't dwell on the future, and not that those thoughts don't come into my mind, because they do. Mm. Whenever I get emotional is when I think about the support that people are giving, the love that I've felt, that we felt. That's when I... Even now, you know, you just...
5: It's your trigger.
4: Yeah, it is. If I talk about myself, I can talk quite frankly, quite pragmatically about it all. But if I talk about, yeah, always hits me again. It's like, it's weird.
5: What's the thing that makes you saddest?
4: If you dwell on the future and the assumption that, you know, you will experience certain things. You know, we all think we'll reach a certain place or things we'll see and be involved in. So, you know, the things that you will miss, that, you know, yeah.
1: Now, the polls are now open in the biggest set of elections since 2024, with millions of voters casting their ballots. Voters in Scotland and Wales will elect representatives to their national parliaments, while in England, 5,000 seats on 136 local councils are up for grabs. The polls will close at 10 o'clock tonight. We've seen the Prime Minister, leader of the Labour Party, Sir Keir Starmer, heading to cast his vote alongside his wife this morning. The leader of the Conservatives, Kemi Badenoch, arrived at a polling station to cast her vote just before noon. Leader of the Liberal Democrats, Ed Davey, is pictured here before he and his wife cast their vote. The leader of Reform UK, Nigel Farage, was pictured arriving at his polling station in his Clacton constituency. And Green Party leader Zach Polanski cast his ballot by post today. But we're seen out and about in Wales. Of course, we'll bring you pictures of the other party leaders as they head to the ballot box throughout the day. And do make sure you tune in for all the election coverage tonight and tomorrow from midnight tonight. Jonathan Samuels will take you through those early results as they come in. And then Sophie Ridge will be with you tomorrow from midday as the bulk of those results come in. There's also be a special edition of the Cathy Newman Show with live results and analysis later. This is Sky News Today. Coming up, we'll be discussing the latest Israeli strikes on Lebanon.
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1: Well, there are reports that the US and Iran could be closing in on a deal, as President Trump says the war will be over quickly. It comes after Israel struck targets in Beirut for the first time since a ceasefire between Israel and Hezbollah was announced last month. Well, let's bring in our Middle East commentator Tara Kangalu, who joins us now in the studio. Tara, we've of course all been focused on the Strait of Hormuz and the war of words between Trump and Iran. But just remind us, what is actually going on the ground in Lebanon?
7: Indeed, and that is a parallel war, Jane, that started just a few days after the war between Israel, the United States and Iran on February 8th, and that is ongoing. It's worth reminding our viewers that we still are in the three-week phase of the ceasefire that was extended on April 23rd. If you remember, there was a second round of ambassadorial meetings between the Israeli and the Lebanese counterparts in Washington. And also, it was then and there that the President of the United States, Donald Trump, said in this 3 weeks of ceasefire, we are going to see a meeting that I am going to plan and orchestrate between the Lebanese Prime Minister, or President rather, Joseph Aoun, and the Israeli Prime Minister, Benjamin Netanyahu. But all of that really is on hold as we see this breach of ceasefire in Lebanon. Of course, Israel is arguing that we're defending ourselves, and Hezbollah has not yet retaliated to today's specific assassinations that took place in Beirut. This was the first time that Israel carried out attacks in Beirut, of course. When you speak with Lebanese people, as I have been for the past few days, they say that the south of Lebanon is an active war zone. But what makes today important and different is that this is the first time that an attack of such has been carried out in the capital of Lebanon, which essentially poses the threat of widening this conflict in this extremely fragile ceasefire state.
1: Meanwhile, in terms of the ceasefire and the communications between America and Iran, what do we know?
7: Indeed. And what's important is to go back to what Secretary of State Rubio said earlier this week. He said Operation Epic Fury has concluded. And to that point, just a few hours before, Secretary of War Hegseth also said, unlike his other speeches, that we're not looking for a fight. And many are interpreting that as a softer tone. All the while, the president overnight said that talks are going pretty well. We know right now that the Iranian Foreign Ministry has said that they're still reviewing a proposal that was sent by the United States in response to their proposal over the weekend. But Jane, I think we should be cautious as to analyzing the points in this proposal, because quite frankly, we don't know. There are speculations, though, that the Iranians are asking, of course, as they have previously, for a conclusive end to this war, but also to include Lebanon in this. And we also know that they want to discuss the nuclear program after this conclusive war, this conclusive end to the war, and after the opening of the Strait of Hormuz.
1: And do we know really how they are responding to what they're hearing from America? We know what they want to put on the table, but what do we know about who's there behind the scenes and what's being said?
7: Indeed. And to that point, by the way, an interesting piece of news out of Iran is that the president of the country said today, just a few hours ago, that he had a 2.5-hour meeting with the supreme leader of Iran that we have not yet seen or heard from. And he very much was focused on his demeanors, the supreme leader's humility, and very much focusing on his personality. That's something that very many people are finding interesting. But again, when you look at the situation in Iran, Jane, the economy is the most important issue for the people there. And before the war started, 45 million people were already suffering from challenges because they were living under the poverty line. And today that number has increased, the same in Lebanon. And that's the most important thing. I would say that the Iranian government is essentially looking for sanction relief, and that would be of priority for them.
1: Yeah, the economic situation that was poor before is no better now. Thank you very much, Tara. Now, a bit of breaking news regarding the US Secretary of State Marco Rubio's first meeting with the Pope in Vatican. He's there to try to repair relations after something of a war of words over the Iran conflict. We've had a statement from the US State Department. They have confirmed that Marco Rubio met the Pope today to discuss the situation in the Middle East, they say, and topics of mutual interest in the Western Hemisphere. They say that the meeting underscored the strong relationship between the United States and the Holy See and their shared commitment to promoting peace and human dignity. Now let's get a look at the weather.
13: You're looking happy.
14: Well, the forecast looks good.
13: So you've sorted the travel insurance then?
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1: The next couple of days look mainly dry and rather cloudy, but there'll be a risk of showers. A scattering of showers this afternoon, especially in the north and west, with more general rain in the windy northwest of Scotland. It'll be cool again with quite a lot of cloud around, but a touch warmer than yesterday. Scotland, Ireland and Northern Ireland will see showers developing more widely later, some prolonged in the northwest. Elsewhere, fewer showers.
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1: You're watching Sky News today. Coming up, a British man who was on board the cruise ship at the centre of the hantavirus outbreak tells us that he is isolating in hospital in the Netherlands after falling in. We'll have more on that and the rest of the day's breaking stories after this short break.

0: Hello, you're watching Sky News Today with me, Jane Secker. It's 2 o'clock. These are the headlines. A British man who was on board the cruise ship at the centre of the hantavirus outbreak tells us he's isolating in hospital after falling ill. The ceasefire is struggling to hold in the Middle East as Israel strikes Beirut for the first time since the latest agreement. Donald Trump says the war in Iran will be over quickly, insisting Tehran wants a deal. As the Strait of Hormuz remains blocked, we explore the energy boom fueling America's war. Looking for a peaceful resolution, the US Secretary of State at the Vatican after the Pope's war of words over Iran with Donald Trump. Plus, David Attenborough turns 100. We will be joined by the Natural History Museum. Hello, good afternoon. A British hantavirus patient has told Sky News he's isolating in hospital after being evacuated from the cruise ship at the centre of the outbreak. Martin Anstey, an expedition guide on board the MV Hondius, was speaking from his hospital bed in the Netherlands. Two other British people are now self-isolating in the UK, but are not currently showing any symptoms. And this afternoon, we've heard that two Singapore residents who'd been on the ship are also isolating as they await their test results. The ship's now heading to Spain, where it's expected to arrive on Saturday. At least six people are in hospital after coming into possible contact with the virus. Let's take a look at where they have been taken to. Three people with suspected hantavirus were evacuated yesterday from MV Hondius cruise ship, which was in Cape Verde off the West African coast. The three evacuees, a 56-year-old British expedition leader, a 41-year-old Dutch crew member and a 65-year-old German woman, were all thrown to the Netherlands for specialist treatment. A Dutch flight attendant has also been taken to hospital in Amsterdam today. The German passenger, among the three people evacuated yesterday, has been transferred to Düsseldorf. A man infected with hantavirus is being treated in Switzerland. He disembarked earlier on the 24th of April at St Helena. Elsewhere, a 69-year-old Briton who was evacuated on the 27th of April is in intensive care with hantavirus in South Africa. Earlier, we heard from the interim chief scientific officer at the UK Health Security Agency, Professor Robin May.
1: Yesterday, we airlifted off three sick individuals into the Netherlands, one of whom was British. They are receiving hospital treatment. Everybody else still on board, as far as we know, is asymptomatic. We're working closely with them as that boat continues, and we'll dock in the next couple of days, at which point we'll be repatriating the UK nationals to this country, and then working very closely with them to isolate and to monitor them over the next approximately 6 weeks. To make sure they don't develop symptoms and continue to support both them and their families. So I think it's important to distinguish the severity of the disease and the kind of wider public health impact here. So in terms of the disease itself, this is a very severe disease, as we've seen, and unfortunately some patients have died. If you develop symptoms, really important that you're supported intensely medically, and unfortunately this is a high-risk disease which does carry considerable risk of death. If you're not symptomatic and you're not exposed, the wider impact is actually very low indeed. So this is not a virus that transmits easily between people. It requires close contact for extended periods of time. And so unlike something like COVID or flu, this is not a worry for the wider community. If you're not directly involved with a cruise ship, you're not a passenger, not directly contacted, this is not a concern for you. And that's why we're focusing our efforts very much on the passengers and their direct contacts. Well, very understandably, people are very interested in the story. I think it's a virus that most of us haven't heard of and happily have not experienced. It is quite scary, and I completely recognise that. It's a very serious infection if you get it. And, of course, it's a very complicated arena. Lots of countries, cruise ship, a big international dimension to this. So I can see people's very large interest. And quite rightly, they are concerned to make sure that we are doing everything possible to minimise the risk, which I can reassure people we are. And what you'll see over the next few days as we start to repatriate those individuals is, of course, ongoing support for them and their families.
0: Well, the ship's captain announced the first death to passengers on board the vessel.
2: One of our passengers sadly passed away last night. Tragic as it is, it was due to natural causes, we believe. I'm told by the doctor we're not infectious.
0: Well, my colleague Yalda Hakim spoke to a passenger on board the ship who watched that announcement.
3: Then captain said, one of the passengers sadly passed away, and it was due to natural causes. There's no contagious disease, something like that. So this was a relaxing explanation, but this was not the case, because the first death was because of the Hanta virus. And after this announcement, we were not ready, or we were not isolated for what was to come. We were together during breakfast, lunch, and dinner timings in the dining room all together. There was open buffet, and we had lecture sessions, group activities. Still, even after the day that we had someone passed away, until my last day, 24th of April, we didn't take any cautions. We were not informed about the situation, and the ship management, I think, didn't know anything about the virus.
0: Well, some news just coming into us that relates to an incident that happened a couple of weeks ago in Barnet in North London. The Metropolitan Police say they're treating the incident as religiously aggravated assault. Let's bring in our reporter, Phoebe Southworth. Phoebe, tell us more.
4: Yes, Jane, 2 weeks ago, pupils at the Hasmonean High School for Boys in Barnet had finished their classes and were heading home. It was about 3:40 in the afternoon. Three 14-year-old male pupils were stood on the pavement waiting to cross the road. A car then drove at them, and they were forced to move out of the way to avoid getting hit. That car then sped off. We know that fortunately there were no injuries, but the head teacher wrote to parents asking if they had any information about what happened to tell police. As you said, police now investigating this as a religiously aggravated assault, and they are appealing for witnesses. There have been no arrests just yet. This, of course, comes in an increasingly worrying picture building across London in terms of anti-Semitic attacks. According to the latest data from the Met Police, last month there was a high in the number of these types of incidents compared with the previous 2 years. And, of course, Barnet, which has a significant Jewish population, has now been the centre of this latest incident. We know, of course, there's been a string of attacks on Jewish communities. Two men were stabbed in Golders Green last month. There was also a series of arson attacks on Jewish businesses and synagogues as well. And, of course, there was the incident that caused a lot of commotion at the time, which was when a drone was flown near the Israeli embassy. And police then were forced to cordon off a huge area and investigate what they thought at the time to be suspicious packages with suspected hazardous substances in them. In order to reassure the public, the Met Police has stepped up 100 officers in order to be deployed and provide that reassurance at an incredibly worrying time for Jewish communities.
0: Phoebe, thank you very much. Israel has struck Beirut for the first time since a ceasefire between Israel and Hezbollah was announced last month. The airstrike hit the Lebanese capital's southern suburbs. Israel's prime minister said he'd personally approved the strike, targeting a commander of Hezbollah's elite Radwan force. Meanwhile, the Israeli military says Hezbollah's launched rockets towards the IDF in southern Lebanon earlier today. Our Middle East correspondent Adam Parsons has the latest from Jerusalem.
5: I don't think it's a ceasefire in any sensible interpretation of the words, particularly in the south of Lebanon, where the Israeli military occupy a huge swathe of another nation to provide what they consider a security zone against Hezbollah attacks into northern Israel. And to be frank, ever since that ceasefire was announced, the Israeli military has been carrying on attacks. It's been destroying infrastructure, it's been smashing villages, and it's been clashing with Hezbollah. And Hezbollah has been firing rockets back at the IDF and towards northern Israel. And we've been up to that border, and it is constant soundscape of gunfire and shells. So there isn't really a ceasefire going on there. And so these reports of Hezbollah attacking the IDF are, to be blunt, not a remote surprise. Yesterday, an Israeli soldier was seriously wounded. I think what does jump out at you, though, is this airstrike on Beirut, the first time the Israelis have attacked the Lebanese capital for for nearly a month, focusing the commander of the Radwan force. But there is no confirmation that that person was killed in this focused attack. But the Prime Minister, Benjamin Netanyahu, and his Defence Minister, Israel Katz, did put out a joint statement saying that they would pursue Israel's enemies, that nobody was effectively beyond their reach. I think what you have to do is to look at this attack, not in isolation, but say, why is Israel launching an attack into Beirut now? And I think the conclusion has to be that this is Israel flexing its military might at a time when it sees the United States and Iran moving potentially towards some kind of cessation of hostilities. And I think Israel is effectively putting up its arm and saying, we're still here. We were your partners in this war. We want you to do the very things that we think were the precipitants for the start of this war. You must rein in Iran's nuclear ambition. You must put in a framework that stops their stockpiling of ballistic missiles. And they would say, you must stop Iran's funneling of money towards its proxies, Hamas, Hezbollah, the Houthis and militias in Iraq and so on. And I think you got to remember also that among a great section of Israeli society, particularly those up in the north, they want Hezbollah to continue to be degraded. They support more military action. And if Israel thinks that America is going to stop, is going to walk away from this war, Israel's left with a very difficult decision. Does it continue military activity on its own, potentially against the wishes of the US, but in order to satisfy those people who want it to go in harder against Hezbollah? And remember, there's an election here in October, and Benjamin Netanyahu has a long tradition of building up support through war. It is a complicated picture, as so often is the case in this region.
0: Adam Parsons there. And this is the scene in Beirut. The IDF has released a statement in the last few hours warning residents in three villages in southern Lebanon to evacuate. Meanwhile, the US and Iran could be closing in on a deal, as President Trump says the war will be over quickly. He made the prediction as an American fighter jet shot an Iranian oil tanker in the Gulf of Oman.
6: We're not going to let Iran have a nuclear weapon. And we're not going to let that happen. And we won't let that happen. And so we're dealing with people that want to make a deal very much. And we'll see whether or not they can make a deal that's satisfactory to us. We have it very much under control. The blockade is unbelievable. The Navy's been incredible. The job they did, it's like a wall of steel. Nobody goes through. In particular, the Iranians, they're not getting anything through one way or the other. So they're out of business. And we'll see whether or not they are agreeing. And if they don't agree, they'll end up agreeing shortly thereafter. So that's the way it is.
0: Well, our Middle East commentator Tara Kangalu is here with me now. We'll row back to Iran in a moment, Tara, but let's reverse a bit to what is happening in Lebanon. What can you tell us of the latest from there?
7: Indeed, Jane, as Adam was mentioning in his report, it's the first time that the ceasefire has been breached in Beirut, the capital. Of course, yesterday we saw evacuation orders far beyond the southern parts of the country, in the Bekaa Valley, in the western Bekaa Valley, somewhere that I've actually spent many years reporting out of, but also the coastline. And this is of huge concern, Jane, for the population of Lebanon, who have been in this constant state of fear and anxiety against a collapsed economy. And in fact, today I spoke with a young aid worker in Beirut, and I asked him about what just happened overnight, and he said, listen, this is a new norm for us, and the breach of ceasefire has become normalized. And so that is the real sense on the ground at a time that so many people, so many Lebanese, were hopeful that there might be a conclusion into this ongoing conflict. All the while, Jane, you remember April 23rd, for the second time, both the Israeli and Lebanese counterparts on the ambassadorial level were in Washington, D.C., with Donald Donald Trump, where he promised that during this course of the three-week ceasefire that has been breached again over and over today in Beirut, he is promising to have the Lebanese president, Josef Aoun, and the Israeli prime minister, Benjamin Netanyahu, there in Washington to meet. So the prospect of that, if you ask the Lebanese people and also some leadership that I've been speaking with, is quite slim. All the while, we are at the risk of this conflict widening, Jane. This is coming at a precarious time with, of course, the ongoing talks between U.S. and Iran. And one may ask the question, how is this going to affect all of that?
0: These talks, as you say, are going on. What do we know? What is the latest that we're hearing behind the scenes about how these talks are progressing?
7: The latest, pretty much, is that the Iranians are still deciding on how to respond and when to respond. The foreign minister of the country has said that we are working on sharing our feedback in response to the United States proposal that came in a few days ago. Nothing there yet. But of course, if we look back, I mean, today is Thursday. If we look back at the events of the past few days and tally all of that, listening to Secretary of State Marco Rubio, who is in the Vatican today, as well as Secretary of War Hegseth, as well as Donald Trump, they all had a more softer tone, if you so will. And that prompts us to think they want an end to this war. As we know, the Iranians want the same. However, for the Iranian regime, they want to have control over the Strait of Hormuz, something that they've said over and over, and also a conclusive end to this war that also includes Lebanon.
0: And in terms of Iranians themselves, how are they responding to the discussions?
7: Indeed. And, you know, so much talks about the Strait of Hormuz. And actually, I managed to get through to a young woman whose family has been doing business with China for more than 30 years. And we were discussing the situation in the Persian Gulf. And she said, my family has lost $500,000 of merchandise that, you know, was coming to us from China. But she was also talking about the many hundreds of jobs lost because of all that's going on, of course, in the Gulf. But Iran economically is in, quite frankly, shambles. Let's take a listen to what she had to say.
8: At the moment, we still have no information about where our goods are or what has happened to them. And to be honest, it wasn't only our cargo. Many people had their goods on those containers as well. This situation is not only affecting us as a business working with China, it is also affecting so many people in Iran.
7: And again, worth reminding our viewers that back in January, thousands of Iranians took to the street, essentially protesting the disastrous economic conditions in Iran. And Jane, over 2 months of this conflict, the Iranian economy is in a worse case, the same as the condition in Lebanon, where there 80% of people live in the poverty, perpetual poverty, rather, where in Iran, over 45 million people live below the poverty line. So things are not looking good for the people of these countries across the region.
0: Okay, Tara, thank you very much for that. Let's take you to Geneva, where the World Health Organization Director General Dr. Tedros Ghebreyesus is holding a news conference on the hantavirus outbreak.
9: 8 cases have been reported, including 3 deaths. 5 of the 8 cases have been confirmed as hantavirus, and the other 3 are suspected. Hantaviruses are a group of viruses carried by rodents that can cause severe disease in humans. People are usually infected through contact with infected rodents or their urine, droppings, or saliva. The species of hantavirus involved in this case is the Andes virus, which is found in Latin America and is the only species known to be capable of limited transmission between humans. In previous outbreaks of Andes virus, transmission between people has been associated with close and prolonged contact, particularly among household members, intimate partners, and people providing medical care. That appears to be the case in the current situation. The first case was in a man who developed symptoms on the 6th of April and died on the ship on the 11th of April. No samples were taken, and because his symptoms were similar to those of other respiratory diseases, hantavirus was not suspected. The man's wife went ashore when the ship docked at the island of St. Helena and was also symptomatic. She deteriorated during a flight to Johannesburg on the 25th of April and died the next day. Samples were taken, which were tested at South Africa's National Institute of Communicable Diseases and confirmed as hantavirus. The third death was of a woman on the ship who developed symptoms on the 28th of April and died on the 2nd of May. Another man presented to the ship's doctor on the 24th of April, and he was evacuated on the 25th of April from the island of Ascension to South Africa, where he remains in intensive care. Doctors from Cabo Verde boarded the ship to provide care for the three other passengers with symptoms. WHO coordinated their evacuation to the Netherlands for treatment. I would like to thank Prime Minister Ulises Correa e Silva of Cabo Verde for his support in facilitating the evacuation of these three patients based on our request. Two are in a stable condition in hospital, and one is asymptomatic and is now in Germany. The eighth case was in a man who disembarked in St. Helena. Following advice from the ship's operator, he reported himself with symptoms in Zurich, Switzerland, and was confirmed yesterday to be infected with hantavirus. The Geneva University Hospitals then sequenced the virus and confirmed it as Andes. None of the remaining passengers or crew on the ship are currently symptomatic. WHO is aware of reports of other people with symptoms who may have had contact with one of the passengers. In each case, we're in close contact with the relevant authorities. Given the incubation period of the Andes virus, which can be up to 6 weeks, it's possible that more cases may be reported. While this is a serious incident, WHO assesses the public health risk as low. It also shows why the international health regulations exist and how they work. WHO is working with multiple governments and partners on the response under those regulations. Our priorities are to ensure the affected patients receive care, that the remaining passengers on the ship are kept safe and treated with dignity, and to prevent any further spread of the virus. On Monday, I asked Prime Minister Pedro Sanchez of Spain to accept the ship, which he agreed to do, and I thank Prime Minister Sanchez for his generosity, solidarity, and meeting his moral duty. The ship is now sailing for the Canary Islands, and we're confident in the capacity of Spain to manage this risk, and we're supporting them to do so. Once again, we assess the risk to the people of the Canary Islands as low. WHO has provided guidance to the ship's operator on the management of health on board the vessel. All passengers have been asked to stay in their cabins. The cabins are being disinfected, and anyone who shows symptoms will be isolated immediately. A WHO expert boarded the ship in Cabo Verde and has been joined by two doctors from the Netherlands and an expert from the European Center for Disease Prevention and Control, who will stay on the ship until it reaches the Canary Islands. They're conducting a medical assessment of everyone on board and gathering information to assess their risk of infection. WHO is developing step-by-step operational guidance for the safe and respectful disembarkation and onward travel of passengers and crew when they arrive. WHO has also informed 12 countries whose nationals disembarked in St. Helena. Those 12 countries are Canada, Denmark, Germany, the Netherlands, New Zealand, St. Kitts and Nevis, Singapore, Sweden, Switzerland, Turkey, the United Kingdom, and the United States of America. In addition, WHO is supporting health authorities in South Africa to follow up people who were on the flight from St. Helena to Johannesburg with the woman who later died. Meanwhile, investigations into the cause of the outbreak are continuing. Prior to boarding the ship, the first two cases had traveled through Argentina, Chile, and Uruguay on a bird-watching trip, which included visits to sites where the species of rat that's known to carry Andes virus was present. WHO is working with health authorities in Argentina to understand the movements of the couple, and I thank the government of Argentina for its cooperation, given its experience and expertise with Andes virus. We have also arranged for shipments of 2,500 diagnostic kits from Argentina to laboratories in five countries. I would also like to thank the governments of Cabo Verde, the Netherlands, South Africa, Spain, and the United Kingdom for their close partnership and support. I also thank the many partners who have provided expertise, including the NICD in South Africa, the Institut Pasteur Dakar in Senegal, and the HUG here in Switzerland. And I would also like to thank the ship's operator for its cooperation and the passengers and crew who are going through a very difficult and frightening situation. I have been in touch with the ship's captain regularly, including this morning. He told me morale has improved significantly since the ship started moving again. I thank him for everything he has done to protect those under his duty of care. WHO will continue to work with all relevant governments and partners to provide care for those who are affected, protect the safety and dignity of passengers, and prevent onward spread of the virus. Christian, back to you.
10: Thank you very much, Dr. Tedros. With this, we come now to the rounds of questions and answers. Again, please identify yourself clearly. Raise your hand if you want to ask a question. Then unmute yourself if called upon. And please also take down your hand in case your question has been asked and answered by one of the colleagues. Now, the first question goes to Spanish news agency EFE, Antonio Broto. Antonio, please go ahead.
11: Thank you, Christian. My first question is, in Spain, the central government and the regional authorities of the Canary Islands remain divided about the issue of the ship's stopover. So could you indicate what assurances the Spanish government has provided and what kind of assistance the WHO will provide once the ship arrives to Tenerife in this weekend? If I may, I have a second question about this Dutch stewardess that has been hospitalized today in Amsterdam. Do you have data on this case and how she may be infected? Did she travel in the same plane than one of the deceased from St. Helen to Johannesburg? Thank you.
10: Thank you very much, Antonio. With the first question, we go to Dr. Abdi Mahmoud, Director of Health and Emergencies Alert and Response.
12: Thanks so much. Echoing again the appreciation of the excellent support from Spain leadership, the technical team, and all the actors included. In terms of our understanding, we do hear the concerns coming from the regional government, and as DG indicated, we are doing everything possible to understand the risk. As of now, well, we know the two confirmed cases and suspected have been evacuated. The ship is doing everything possible to take the public health measures. So the overall risk that from our side is minimal, but we know that people have a long incubation period. So we have a clear guidance working with our ECDC colleagues on the ship, and the authority in Spain understanding the risk reduction measures. So we have clear disembarkation plan that will not add additional risk. So we are taking all the measures required to reduce. As overall our assessment, and we'll get more details from the team on the ship, it's a low risk. So we are coordinating with our ECDC colleagues, with the UK, with the Netherlands, with all the countries who have passengers on the floor to understand a common way. One is to reduce a further spread of the disease, which we see is limited, and then have a common understanding, a common approach based on public health and evidence, solidarity and equity. I think we are in touch with them and will resolve the logistic issues and the guidance required to implement this and reduce and take any considerations and feedback from the community, the regional government. Once again, we thank the federal government for their excellent support.
10: Thank you very much. Abdi, for the second part, we go to Maria van Kerkhove. Okay.
13: Oh, pardon me. Oh, first.
14: Yeah, I just wanted to add to what Abdi said. Based on the international health regulations guidance, we have made a request to Spain, and I have actually sent a letter personally to His Excellency the Prime Minister. And based on that request, because this is part of the IHR regulation, the Prime Minister have accepted. But one thing I'd like to address here is on top of the the guidelines in the HR regulation, solidarity is the most important here. And that's what the Prime Minister has shown. But on top of that, I think everybody has the moral duty to take care of the people who are on the ship. I hope those who have concerns at the Canary Island will understand and support and cooperate with the federal government. Of course, we understand their concerns, but as I said in my statement, based on the risk assessment that we have, the risk to the people in the Canary Island is actually low. The ship is now sailing to Canary.

0: that case. So as the DG said in his remarks, we're getting reports of suspect cases or potential suspect cases. These are alerts, as we call them. Some of them have had reported links to the ship or passengers on the ship. All of those will be followed up with the relevant authorities in each country. The countries themselves, whether it's through the ministries or through the agencies in the countries, are actually assessing each person case by case, looking at what type of exposure did they have? Are they developing any symptoms? If anyone is developing symptoms, to be isolated immediately, testing to take place, and providing the appropriate support. This is actually how the case in Switzerland was identified. Following the notification from the ship's operators, which we're very grateful for, this individual presented to healthcare, wasn't feeling well, was immediately isolated, was tested. This is actually public health actions in the works. And I did just want to add on the global solidarity side of things, you know, in all of the efforts that we're doing right now, including the ship sailing to the Canary Islands and to support the Spanish authorities, we've pulled together all of the global experts related to hantaviruses, in particular the Andes virus. And that global solidarity also falls into place on the technical side of things as well, coming in together saying, what do we know? What have we learned from past outbreaks? What's going on in the current situation? And essentially, how can we help? And that type of technical solidarity is really helpful. Some of the diagnostic kits and the reagents that we are sending are also going to Spain. So that will support in some of the further investigations that need to take place. So they're overall, we're very grateful for all of those who've come together from the technical side as well to support this event.
1: Thank you very much. Next question goes to Nina Larsen from AFP. Nina, please go ahead.
2: Yes. Hello, can you hear me?
1: All well.
2: Great. So I was going to ask if you, would you consider this outbreak to be an epidemic? And also, what would you say about people wearing masks? Should people be wearing masks? Is it considered to be airborne? And also, how long should contacts remain in isolation to avoid further spread? Thank you.
1: Thank you very much, Nina. And we go back to Dr. Van Kerkhove.
0: Yeah, so thanks, Nina. So what we have is, you know, obviously the situation that's happening on the ship itself and the follow-up of the contacts of the passengers who disembarked in St. Helena. So far, as you've heard, we have 8 cases so far, 5 of whom have been confirmed, 3 who have sadly died. We have no further symptomatic patients who are on board, or passengers or crew on board, I should say, which is a good sign. But of course, there is a long incubation period of the Andes virus. We know on board they have taken some precautions to try to minimize the risk. What they have advised on board is disinfection of the rooms. They have confined people to their cabins and providing food and water. And they have asked, as a precautionary measure for anyone leaving their room, to wear a medical mask. We certainly advise people who are caring for those who are suspected of this Andes virus or hantaviruses to wear a higher level of personal protective equipment. That guidance has been given to the people on board, but also there are the 2 patients that are in hospital in the Netherlands, and there's a patient in ICU in South Africa. And I am very happy to say the patient in South Africa is doing better, and the 2 patients in the Netherlands we hear are stable. So that is actually very good news. So we have a situation that we are monitoring very, very carefully. These numbers may change. As we're doing follow-up, we may see some additional cases be reported, and that shows that the active follow-up is happening and that the testing is being done. What we know about transmission, and there's been a lot of questions posed to us about, you know, what is actually happening. What we do know is that the Andes virus, in previous outbreaks, there has been instances of human-to-human transmission, mainly among close contacts, either providing clinical care or people who have had close physical contact. And we believe that's happening and has happened in the case here on the ship as well, between the couple, the first and second cases, and also a medical doctor providing care. As you probably know, those who develop symptoms, those who go on to develop disease, sometimes develop very severe disease, which includes severe respiratory disease. So there may be some coughing, there may be some aerosolizing procedures that may be done. And of course, that's where we would require higher level care. So this is not COVID, this is not influenza, it spreads very, very differently. So there are different precautions that people are taking. So we are supporting the ship's operators in the mitigation measures that they are putting on

0: board. And as we've said, we are working to have a proper and full disembarkment procedure step by step to support authorities in the Canary Islands for the next stage of the people who are on board.
1: And Dr. Mahmoud, please.
2: No, there was the second part of the question about whether this is an epidemic or pandemic and all the things going on social media. I just wanted to address the situation. What makes unique here is similarity crowded in a confined space. We had a similar situation in Argentina in 2018-2019 when a symptomatic individual attended a social gathering. So that led to a lot of people getting infected. So we are in a similar situation right now, a cluster in a confined space with close contact. Does that mean the rest of the world, this disease will spread? We had that outbreak in 2018 and led only 34 cases. We may have similar cases from there. So I just want to show that if we follow public health measures and the lessons we learned from Argentina now is shared across all countries, what needs to happen in contact tracing, isolation, we can break this chain of transmission, and this doesn't need to be a large epidemic. It's in a specific confined setting where people are interacting in a prolonged close contact. So we feel it's very quite familiar to the 2000 outbreak in Argentina, and we don't anticipate a large epidemic. With the experience our member states have and the actions they have taken, we believe that this will not lead to subsequent chain of transmission. But we need to be balanced, reasonable, supportive, solidarity in containing this outbreak in a difficult environment that's happening there. Been in the weeks after weeks there, it's difficult. So the solidarity required and the support. Most of the people there, as DG said, are healthy individuals who are going with their lives. And so is the public health measures able to break down the chain of transmission? And we believe this will be a limited outbreak if the public health measures are implemented and solidarity is shown across all countries.
1: Thank you very much, both. Next question goes to Christiane Ulrich from DPA. Christiane, please go ahead.
3: Yes, thank you very much, Christiane. My question goes in the same direction, but a little bit further. We are 6 years out from the corona pandemic. This also started with very few cases, and you experts know how this is different, but we and our readers might not. I was wondering whether one of you can outline specifically how this is not comparable to the early days or weeks of the corona pandemic, and why the risks are lower than they were 6 years ago with corona. Thank you.
1: Yeah, good comparison. Let's see if it is one. Dr. Van Kerkhove, please.
0: I'm going to start, and then I'm going to ask our expert here, Anaïs, to come in, because this is not coronavirus. This is a very different virus. We know this virus. Hantaviruses have been around for quite a while. There's a lot of detail that we know. I'm going to ask Anaïs to come in and say this, but I want to be unequivocal here. This is not SARS-CoV-2. This is not the start of a COVID pandemic. This is an outbreak that we see on a ship. There's a confined area. We have 5 confirmed cases so far. We completely understand why these questions are coming, and we are trying to provide all of the information that we can. That's why we're having a press conference here, to give accurate information. And we're grateful for all of those out there who are asking these types of questions. But this is not the same situation we were in 6 years ago. It doesn't spread the same way like coronaviruses do. It's very different. It's that close intimate contact that we've seen. And most hantaviruses don't transmit between people at all. Most hantaviruses are transmitted from rodents or their feces or their saliva or droppings to people. And only this one particular virus, the Andes virus, which has been identified here, we've seen some human-to-human transmission. And again, I want to reiterate, the actions that are being taken on board are precautionary to prevent any onward spread. And so there's a lot that is being done right now to be able to try to minimize the risk even further. But I do want Anaïs to come in and provide a little bit. No? Okay. Oh, okay. Thank you.
1: Thank you very much. Next, we have a question actually from Cabo Verde, but it came in writing. So I'm going to read it out. It is... Hello and good afternoon. It is Tudo Pouco, the news website in Cabo Verde. Thank you for that question. On May 2nd, a person died aboard the MV Honduras, as we know. The ship arrived afterwards in Cabo Verde. The question is, where was the body stored of the deceased, or where is it right now?
0: Yeah, thank you very much. So, yes, in fact, you are correct. An older woman died on board. The ship's operators are making arrangements for the remains to be stored appropriately, carefully, and to make the onward movement of the remains in a dignified way. So the remains still are on board. We are in touch with the ship's operators about this and about any onward passage of the remains. So I think I'll just leave it at that. But yes, of course, and this is a reminder, these are people. These people have families and they have questions, but we're in contact with the operators about the safe storage and the onward movement of the remains.
1: Thank you very much. Next question goes to James Gallagher from the BBC. James, please go ahead and unmute.
4: Hello.
1: Thank James, do you hear us? Yeah, here you go.
4: It took a while for the pop-up to unmute to arrive. Thank you. My main question is, could you outline what you think is unusual about this outbreak, or does it fit entirely within what we would expect of hantavirus outbreaks? And related on that, could you draw on whether you think there is anything fundamentally different or shifting within hantaviruses at the moment? I'm just looking at the PAHO reports from the end of last year, citing increases in cases and in some countries, lethality in South America. If you could draw on those as well, please.
1: Great, Jim. Thanks. And we go to Anaïs Legon next to me, technical lead on viral hemorrhagic fevers.
5: Thanks a lot for the question. What is most unusual, obviously, is that we have a transmission in a boat, which I think that the first documented to date with this particular virus. As mentioned by my colleagues before, a boat makes it a very specific environment for which we want to make sure that we have a good understanding on how the transmission has happened, and most importantly, to strengthen all the measures that my colleagues developed previously. There is no indication to date that there is something further unusual, but obviously the fact that it happened in a cruise ship with people from different nationalities and is something that we haven't seen before. Regarding your comment on the PAHO report, the epidemiological situation related to hantaviruses in the Americas, you are right. A slight increase has been noted in few countries. Just to recall that this update covers all hantaviruses that are documented in the Americas, where most countries at risk have good surveillance system. And the increase can be related to several factors that needs to be determined, what countries are working on, probably linked to incidents on rodent population and different ecological and behavioral factors. This doesn't specifically relate to this virus we are talking about. And I want to recall that most antivirus cannot transmit human to human, only the endless one. So it's really linked to the rodent population. Over.
1: Thank you very much, Anaïs. Next question. No, before I come to the next question, we have a lot of long list of questions still, and we want to really get to everybody. So please try to limit your questions to one. I'm pretty sure many people want to ask the same questions anyway. So next question goes to Laurent Sciarro from Swiss News. Now we come to Switzerland. Laurent, please go ahead.
6: Yeah, thank you for the briefing. A question on contact tracing and the extent of what has already been done, because it seems that the guy, the person who is in Zurich right now, was in a flight where the contact tracing was not started right away. And so there is the threat that some people might not have been traced in the first days after the contact with that person. So do you know whether most countries affected have started, but also probably ended the contact tracing process? Thank you.
1: Thank you very much, Laurent. This goes to Dr. Mahmoud.
2: Thanks. In terms of contact tracing and the policy for that, each country has slightly different. What we recommend from WHO is extensive investigation and information sharing. So this contact passenger was informed in two channels, one from the company informing the patient, and then second from the IHR South Africa sharing that information with Switzerland. So from the national level to the canton level, at least we will see how that information passes, because most of the information are shared at the capital level and then it goes to canton. What was done here, and that we really need to appreciate the responsibility and the proactiveness of all the passengers contacted, they followed the public health message and taken the necessary action. Now the canton and the authorities are doing the investigation, and it takes a lot of time identifying all the contacts where he went, and these are retrospective, what we call retrospective contact tracing, that meaning going backward the day he arrived and all the way until the onset. So that data is being collected and analyzed. And then what we are encouraging now that we have a confined environment and hopefully we'll have a date of departure, prepare all the countries now. There's a lot of lesson we learned from all the countries shared from South Africa. The level of preparedness may have been slightly different. Now we're all prepared and we'll have passengers and crews coming up. We are encouraging and we'll be sharing the investigation and the contact tracing format and be proactive and the necessary recommendation. Each state and sovereign state will have a different application from our recommendation, but we firmly believe that safe, informed contact tracing and monitoring will reduce the further spread. So we are finalizing that in consultation with global experts from our European CDC, from US CDC, from UK, Netherlands, on all that, and we will issue that guidance in the coming tomorrow, hopefully. But we believe that the retrospective contact tracing is going on and action is being taken here in Switzerland.
1: Thank you very much, Dr. Mahmoud. Now, speaking of South Africa, we have a South African journalist here with us online. I'm not 100% sure if you're in a position to unmute. Let's give it a try. And please go ahead and identify yourself.
7: Hello, can you hear me?
1: Very well.
8: Well, out there, the World Health Organization seems to be going over a bit of common ground now, so we've decided to step away. But the key things that we've learned from Dr. Tedros Ghebreyesus from the World Health Organization is that the 8 cases of suspected hantavirus, 5 of them have been confirmed as the virus. 3 are still suspected, and they are carrying out more tests into that. Also, a little line from there, that the patient in South Africa, we know that that is a British man, is apparently doing better. So that's good news there on that patient in South Africa. And just a run through of all the different people who've been infected. And also reiterating the fact that they think the source could have been from a couple who previously went on a bird watching trip at sites where rats that carry this virus are known to be. That was something rather different. A new species of wasp has been named in honour of Sir David Attenborough, who celebrates his 100th birthday tomorrow. The Attenborough nuculus tau, I'm sure that's not how you say it, but I'm sure I'll be corrected, was recently discovered within the Natural History Museum's collections after being stored there more than 40 years ago. Joining me now is Dr. Gavin Broad, Principal Curator of Insects at the Natural History Museum, who definitely knows how to pronounce it. Gavin, where am I going wrong?
9: Close. It's Attenborunculus tau.
8: There we go. And what does the name mean?
9: So unculus comes from the nearest relative of this wasp, which is pedunculus, and we combined that with Attenborough, obviously in honour of the great Sir David Attenborough. And tau, we thought the genus name was long enough, so tau is a very short name meaning T in Greek for the letter T on its abdomen.
8: So you've named it, of course, after David Attenborough, who celebrates his 100th birthday tomorrow. And Why is that? I mean, how big a part is he of the Natural History Museum and those who work there?
9: So I think Sir David has been, you know, a huge friend of the museum for many decades. And for many of us, he's been a great influence in our careers and the way we look at the world. I mean, for me personally, he's been fantastic. You know, he's basically, thanks to David Attenborough, that I think I ended up working at Natural History Museum, working as a taxonomist describing new species, which I didn't know about taxonomy until as a child. I read Life on Earth and saw the series. So it's Sir David's fault that I'm doing what I'm doing now.
8: And probably so many like you at the museum. So how do you discover a new species that's been in a drawer for 40 years? How does that happen? You presumably have a great many species in many drawers that haven't been fully investigated yet?
9: Yeah, indeed. I mean, we've got huge collections going back decades, centuries at the museum, and it takes quite a while to really work through these. So in a way, you know, this is a sort of treasure trove of biodiversity. We collect these specimens from around the world and waiting for the opportunity where somebody with the expertise to come along and look at them. And in this particular case, you know, I was really lucky to be working with a student who put a lot of time into going through drawers full of unnamed wasps. You know, it's like a dream project for some of us. And he pulled out this interesting thing, and we worked on this and realized it was completely new and different.
8: So how exciting was that for a student, somebody quite new to the field, to be involved in this?
9: Oh, he was really chuffed. You know, Augustine is, this is a tiny little group with only three described species before they're any at all related to this one. He's found a whole new genus. So, yeah, he was pretty made up. And what a great start for him. He's going to go for places, Augustine.
8: And you're saying it's a really, really tiny little wasp. We're seeing these images of on the screen. Obviously, it looks quite big. What about David Attenborough? What's his reaction? Is he known to be a particular fan of wasps?
9: I don't know. He certainly included some amazing footage of these sort of parasitic wasps in some of his series, like Life in the Undergrowth, great footage of ichneumonid wasps. And he sent me a very nice note, actually, saying he was very complimented by this. So I'm glad he wasn't offended by having a wasp named after him.
8: Well, who could be offended at having something named after you? It's a fantastic tale. Well, lovely, lovely to talk to you, Gavin. Best of luck with it all. And, you know, to you and your student, I hope you find many more. It's very exciting. Some of us, you know, sort through our sock drawers when we want something to do. But you guys get to sort through drawers and drawers of wasps. It's fascinating. Thanks so much. Gavin Broad there from the Natural History Museum.
9: Thank you very much.
8: Let's go look at the weather.
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8: The next couple of days look mainly dry and rather cloudy, but there will be a risk of showers. A scattering of showers this afternoon, especially in the north and west, with more general rain in the windy northwest of Scotland. It'll be cool again, with quite a lot of cloud around, but a touch warmer than yesterday. Scotland, Ireland and Northern Ireland will see showers developing more widely later, some prolonged in the northwest. Elsewhere, there'll be fewer showers, with England dry just about everywhere. We can expect a little more brightness too. Further showers around overnight, but central Britain will mostly avoid those. Mostly light winds, patchy fog and a rural frost possible under the clearer skies. Tomorrow looks warmer overall, but northern parts could remain quite chilly.
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8: You're watching Sky News. Still to come, more on the US Secretary of State Marco Rubio's met Pope Leo at the Vatican in an attempt to repair relations between the Pontiff and Donald Trump. These are the latest images we have. We've heard from the US Department of State that they are discussing mutual cooperation and pressing international issues. And that during their conversation, they have reviewed ongoing humanitarian efforts in the Western Hemisphere and also efforts to achieve a durable peace in the Middle East. And apparently the discussion reflected the enduring partnership between the United States and the Holy See and advancing religious freedom. We'll be getting more on this and the rest of the day's news after this short break.

0: Hello, you're watching Sky News Today. It's 3 o'clock. These are the headlines. A British man who was on board the cruise ship at the centre of a hantavirus outbreak tells us that he's isolating in hospital after falling ill. The ceasefire struggling to hold in the Middle East as Israel strikes Beirut for the first time since the latest agreement. Donald Trump says the war in Iran will be over quickly, insisting Tehran wants a deal. As the Strait of Hormuz remains blocked, we explore the energy boom fueling America's war. Looking for a peaceful resolution, the US Secretary of State at the Vatican after the Pope's war of words over Iran with Donald Trump. Plus, David Attenborough turns 100. Let's just bring you a bit of breaking news in the last few minutes. From the courts, Bristol Crown Court, James Holder, the co-founder of the clothing firm Superdry, has been jailed at Bristol Crown Court. This is for 8 years after being convicted of raping a woman on a night out. So that's all we have on that at the moment. An 8-year jail sentence for the co-founder of the clothing firm Superdry, James Holder, after being convicted of raping a woman on a night out. In other news, a British hantavirus patient has told Sky News he's isolating in hospital after being evacuated from the cruise ship at the centre of the outbreak. Martin Anstey, an expedition guide on board the MV Hondius, was speaking from his hospital bed in the Netherlands. Two other British people are now self-isolating in the UK, but are not currently showing any symptoms. This afternoon, we've heard that two Singapore residents who'd also been on the ship are isolating as they await their test results. The ship's now heading to Spain, where it's expected to arrive on Saturday. At least six people are in hospital after coming into possible contact with the virus. Let's take a look at where they've been taken to. Three people with suspected hantavirus were evacuated yesterday from the Hondius cruise ship, which was in Cape Verde off the West African coast. The three evacuees, a 56-year-old British expedition leader, a 41-year-old Dutch crew member and a 65-year-old German woman, were flown to the Netherlands for specialist treatment. A Dutch flight attendant has also today been taken to hospital in Amsterdam. The German passengers among the three people evacuated yesterday and has been transferred to Düsseldorf. A man infected with hantavirus is also being treated in Switzerland. He disembarked earlier on the 24th of April at St Helena. Elsewhere, a 69-year-old Briton who was evacuated on the 27th of April is in intensive care with hantavirus in South Africa. Well, the World Health Organization gave this update in the last few minutes.
1: WHO is developing step-by-step operational guidance for the safe and respectful disembarkation and onward travel of passengers and crew when they arrive. I think everybody has the moral duty to take care of the people who are on the ship. I hope those who have concerns at the Canary Island will understand and support and cooperate with the federal government.
0: Well, earlier we heard from the interim chief scientific officer at the UK Health Security Agency, Professor Robin May.
2: Yesterday, we airlifted off three sick individuals into the Netherlands, one of whom was British. They are receiving hospital treatment. Everybody else still on board, as far as we know, is asymptomatic. We're working closely with them as that boat continues, and we'll dock in the next couple of days, at which point we'll be repatriating the UK nationals to this country, and then working very closely with them to isolate and to monitor them over the next approximately 6 weeks. To make sure they don't develop symptoms and continue to support both them and their families. So I think it's important to distinguish the severity of the disease and the kind of wider public health impact here. So in terms of the disease itself, this is a very severe disease, as we've seen, and unfortunately some patients have died. If you develop symptoms, really important that you're supported intensely medically, and unfortunately this is a high-risk disease which does carry considerable risk of death. if you're not symptomatic and you're not exposed, the wider impact is actually very low indeed. So this is not a virus that transmits easily between people. It requires close contact for extended periods of time. And so unlike something like COVID or flu, this is not a worry for the wider community. If you're not directly involved with a cruise ship, you're not a passenger, not directly contacted, this is not a concern for you. And that's why we're focusing our efforts very much on the passengers and their direct contacts. Well, very understandably, people are very interested in the story. I think it's a virus that most of us haven't heard of and happily have not experienced. It is quite scary, and I completely recognise that. It's a very serious infection if you get it. And, of course, it's a very complicated arena. Lots of countries, cruise ship, a big international dimension to this. So I can see people's very large interest. And quite rightly, they are concerned to make sure that we are doing everything possible to minimise the risk, which I can reassure people we are. And what you'll see over the next few days as we start to repatriate those individuals is, of course, ongoing support for them and their families.
0: Well, correspondent Emma Birchley has more on some of the latest developments.
3: So Martin is 56, he's a retired police officer. He was the person actually that was thought to be the ship's doctor, in fact, an expedition guide. Our colleagues spoke to him last night on the telephone. He said that he'd had various tests, he was waiting for results, that the doctors were going to have a clearer picture later in the week, but that he's doing OK. And the Telegraph has also spoken to his wife, Nicola, and she said that it had been a very traumatic few days, as you would expect, and that Martin had been up and down, started with a mild illness, ended up with more serious symptoms, and is now stable and understandably very relieved to be off the ship. Now, he is one of three people who were evacuated from the MV Hondius. A German passenger who was 69 was flown to Amsterdam, has now gone on to Germany. And then you were hearing there about one of the people who was delayed. Now, it's understood to be because there was a problem with his life support system on a plane. So he was diverted to Gran Canaria, then transferred to a different plane and has now flown to Amsterdam. We know that three people have died, a Dutch couple. And the first person actually was a Dutch man. That was on the 11th of April. And this is what the captain had to say at the time.
4: One of our passengers sadly passed away last night. Tragic as it is, it was due to natural causes, we believe. I'm told by the doctor were not infectious.
3: Now, a passenger, another passenger, Rui Genet, spoke to Yalda Hakim and said actually what happened as it emerged, what was going on and how things played out after that announcement.
5: We were together during breakfast, lunch and dinner timings in the dining room all together. There was open buffet and we had lecture sessions, group activities. Still, even after the day that we had someone passed away, until my last day, 24th of April, we didn't take any cautions. We were not informed about the situation, and the ship management, I think, didn't know anything about the virus.
3: Now, this cruise started out at the beginning of April in Argentina, and officials in Argentina, speaking anonymously, have suggested that this may have all started when the Dutch couple who died went on a bird-watching trip at a landfill site. Now, we know about hantavirus, that it's spread through contaminated rodent droppings or urine. It becomes airborne and you inhale it and can end up with a respiratory illness, which, as we know, can be deadly. Now, the Andes strain of hantavirus is the one we're talking about here, and it's really pretty rare to be passed between people. It has to involve very close contact. So there's lots of contact tracing going on at the moment for people who may have found themselves nearby.
0: Emma Birchley there. A man has been arrested on suspicion of trying to sell Morgan McSweeney's stolen mobile phone. Sir Keir Starmer's former chief of staff had his phone stolen last year, but the case was closed as police were looking in the wrong area. Let's get the latest from Sky's Molly Malone. Molly, what are the police saying today?
6: Well, this is an arrest that happened yesterday of a 28-year-old man in Peckham, which is in southeast London. And this is on suspicion of selling Morgan McSweeney's phone. As people might be familiar with, Morgan McSweeney is the Prime Minister's former chief of staff. He's been arrested on suspicion of selling the mobile phone, which Morgan McSweeney had reported as having been stolen. He's not been arrested on suspicion of stealing the mobile phone. It was on the 20th of October last year that Morgan McSweeney reported that the phone had been stolen. He called the police to report that his government device had been stolen. He says that the thief swiped it from him and then made his way off on a bike. Let me read you a statement that we've had from the Metropolitan Police relating to the arrest. They say officers investigating the theft of a mobile phone in Belgrave Road, Pimlico, on the 20th of October have arrested a 28-year-old man on suspicion of handling stolen goods. The arrest took place on Wednesday, the 29th of April, at an address in Peckham. The man was taken into police custody and later bailed. He is suspected of receiving the phone after it was stolen and then selling it on. He is not suspected of any involvement in the original theft. The phone has not been recovered. For those that are familiar with the issue of phone thefts in London, it's certainly something that the Metropolitan Police generally have been keen to clamp down on. They point out that there's been a 12% drop, actually, in the last year of phone thefts. But this news in the last few hours that there's been an arrest relating to the selling of that stolen mobile phone, of Morgan McSweeney's stolen mobile phone.
0: Molly, thank you very much. The Metropolitan Police say that they're also treating an incident which took place in Barnet in North London last month as a religiously aggravated assault. Our reporter Phoebe Southworth has more.
7: 2 weeks ago, pupils at the Hasmonean High School for Boys in Barnet had finished their classes and were heading home. It was about 3:40 in the afternoon. Three 14-year-old male pupils were stood on the pavement waiting to cross the road. A car then drove at them and they were forced to move out of the way to avoid getting hit. That car then sped off. We know that fortunately there were no injuries, but the head teacher wrote to parents asking if they had any information about what happened to tell police. As you said, police are now investigating this as a religiously aggravated assault, and they are appealing for witnesses. There have been no arrests just yet. This, of course, comes in an increasingly worrying picture building across London in terms of anti-Semitic attacks. According to the latest data from the Met Police, last month there was a high in the number of these types of incidents compared with the previous 2 years. And, of course, Barnet, which has a significant Jewish population, has now been the centre of this latest incident. We know, of course, there's been a string of attacks on Jewish communities. Two men were stabbed in Golders Green last month. There was also a series of arson attacks on Jewish businesses and synagogues as well. And, of course, there was the incident that caused a lot of commotion at the time, which was when a drone was flown near the Israeli embassy. And police then were forced to cordon off a huge area and investigate what they thought at the time to be suspicious packages with suspected hazardous substances in them. In order to reassure the public, the Met Police has stepped up 100 officers in order to be deployed and provide that reassurance at an incredibly worrying time for Jewish communities.
0: Phoebe Southworth there. Israel has struck Beirut for the first time since the ceasefire between Israel and Hezbollah was announced last month. The airstrike hit the Lebanese capital's southern suburbs. Israel's prime minister said he'd personally approved the strike, targeting a commander of Hezbollah's elite Radwan force. Meanwhile, the Israeli military says that Hezbollah has launched rockets towards the IDF in southern Lebanon earlier today. Meanwhile, the US and Iran could be closing in on a deal, as President Trump said the war will be over quickly. He made the prediction as an American fighter jet shot an Iranian oil tanker in the Gulf of Oman.
8: We're not going to let Iran have a nuclear weapon. And we're not going to let that happen. And we won't let that happen. And so we're dealing with people that want to make a deal very much. And we'll see whether or not they can make a deal that's satisfactory to us. We have it very much under control. The blockade is unbelievable. The Navy's been incredible. The job they did, it's like a wall of steel. Nobody goes through. In particular, the Iranians, they're not getting anything through one way or the other. So they're out of business. And we'll see whether or not they are agreeing. And if they don't agree, they'll end up agreeing shortly thereafter. So that's the way it is.
0: Well, our Middle East commentator Tarek Kangalu is here now. We're going to talk about Iran and diplomacy in a moment. But just remind us what's going on in Lebanon at the moment, these first strikes we've seen on Beirut in a while.
9: Of course, and those first strikes we saw in Beirut, Jane, are the first time that this ceasefire has been breached in Beirut, the capital of Lebanon. Of course, when you talk to the Lebanese people, as I have been in the past few days, they say that the southern part of the country is an active war zone. Now, yesterday, there were evacuation orders in the Bekaa Valley, specifically in western Bekaa. We're actually in a small village. A mayor of that town, along with some family members, was killed. And also these evacuation orders extended to the coast. But this is the first time that we see such attacks taking place in the capital. Also worth reminding our viewers that we are still in this period of three-week ceasefire that was extended on April 23rd in Washington, D.C. If you remember, those second high-ranking, high-level meeting between the Lebanese and also Israeli counterparts on the ambassadorial level that was going on. We also know, Jane, that the President of the United States in that meeting on April 23rd in some ways promised that during this three-week period, he's going to bring together the President of Lebanon, Joseph Aoun, along with the Israeli Prime Minister, Bibi Netanyahu. But today, all of that, quite frankly, seems to be impossible. All the while, the war is widening, and so much of what is going on in Lebanon has an impact on what goes on between U.S. and Iran.
0: Yeah, and in terms of U.S. and Iran, how are those talks going? What do we know about what's being done behind the scenes to reach this memorandum of understanding?
9: Jane, having covered the 2015 nuclear talks, I can tell you that, by the way, there's spoilers on all fronts. So we should keep that in mind. And these are forces who don't want any engagement between the U.S. and Iran. At this very moment, we do know that the Iranian foreign minister, Araghchi, who was just in China, held a conversation with his Pakistani counterpart. Of course, Pakistan is playing a mediator role. All the while, the Iranians are still thinking about their response to the U.S. proposal. So all of this is ongoing. Another interesting development, by the way, today out of Iran is that for the first time, the president of the country, Masoud Pezeshkian, in a meeting, surprisingly, said that he met with the country's supreme leader and they had a 2.5-hour conversation. He didn't really talk about what that conversation entailed, but he specifically talked about the supreme leader's humility and kind demeanor, which I find quite fascinating given the fact that we haven't even seen this new supreme leader.
0: And at the same time, of course, we've got Rubio meeting the Pope, and we know that there was a divergence of opinion, I think it's fair to say, between America and the Holy See over the last few days and weeks. What do we know about how that's going? Are fences being built?
9: Indeed. And we know that Secretary of State Marco Rubio is a devout Catholic. So it is fair to say that maybe he is there to do some damage control. Of course, the president has been quite colorful in his commentary and messaging toward the Pope. All the while, the Pope has pushed back, criticizing his war in the Middle East and in some ways coming to the rescue of those countries involved and coming under attack. So maybe, just maybe, the Secretary of State is going to do some peace building with the Pope there, who very similarly to the previous Pope has been, again, vocal on humanitarian crises, in particular around the world in Lebanon, Gaza, and of course, the war with Iran.
0: And in terms of back to Iran, what is still now going on in the Strait of Hormuz? We know that the ships are now not able to move again. What impact is that having on the Iranians?
9: Indeed. And of course, a lot of speculation as to what the proposal entails, this exchange and back and forth between Iran and the United States. And so much of that, according to the Iranians, is about the Strait of Hormuz. They're saying lift the blockade, we'll open the strait. And of course, as you know, that's a choke point that has an impact on global markets, but also on the livelihood of Iranians. Jane, I managed to speak with a young woman whose family has been doing business with China for over 30 years. And if you remember the Tuska vessel, the Iranian vessel that was essentially attacked by the U.S. forces on April 19. They had $500,000 worth of goods on that ship. And she says, this is not only affecting my family business, but thousands and thousands of jobs that are affected by just this one vessel. Let's take a listen to what she has to say.
10: At the moment, we still have no information about where our goods are or what has happened to them. And to be honest, it wasn't only our cargo. Many people had their goods on those containers as well. This situation is not only affecting us as a business working with China, it is also affecting so many people in Iran.
9: And you know, Jane, we're in a situation where a country that was already in economic shambles is in a worse case condition and scenario. Over 45 million Iranians live below the poverty line. Thousands and thousands of jobs have been lost. And the situation seems to be deteriorating for people who did not want this and expect this. And the same for Lebanon.
0: Okay, Tara, thank you very much. You're watching Sky News Today. Coming up, the enormous US oil field that could be helping to power Donald Trump's war in Iran.
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0: As the flow of oil and gas through the Strait of Hormuz remains largely restricted, the world is turning west to help fill the energy gap. A record number of oil tankers are making their way to the US coast. Our economics and data editor, Ed Conway, visited the highest producing oil field in the US and sent this report.
18: They call this place the energy capital of the world. It is a major hub for oil, gas and petrochemicals. 10 large oil refineries, more than double the total in all of Britain, a port and a deep water shipping channel that makes this one of the key gateways for all that American oil. David Brazil has spent more than 20 years monitoring the numbers on America's energy industry. He's giving me a tour of the area. But one question looms large. How much more oil can America supply to the rest of the world?
19: Is this whole export operation kind of running as hot as it could?
20: No, it is not.
19: Oh, really?
20: No.
19: There's more that could be pumped.
20: We could still pump and export more.
18: Exports have jumped to a record high of 6 million barrels a day in April, partly due to emergency stockpile releases. But there is still room for more.
20: We estimate that on the Gulf Coast, we have roughly 7 million barrels a day of export capacity.
19: So people in Europe wondering to themselves, okay, we've got this big shortage of oil and, you know, petroleum products. Where is it going to come from? This place could be a big part of that answer.
20: This place could be a very big part for Europe specifically, actually.
18: That explains why, out on the high seas, we are witnessing a striking phenomenon, an armada of empty crude oil tankers turning west in record numbers. But extracting enough oil to help fill those tankers isn't as simple as you might think. One challenge is that whenever you get oil out of the ground, you also get gas. And strange as this will sound, in this case, that's actually a problem.
20: They're currently producing, you know, somewhere in the neighborhood of 22.5 BCF a day of dry natural gas, which is more than there is capacity to get out of the Permian.
19: A lot of people will be killing themselves for, you know, to have that much natural gas.
20: That's exactly right. And they are paying people to take it away. Last week, the price got to...
19: They're paying people to take it from them.
20: Negative $9 per MMBTU.
19: That is crazy.
20: It was wild.
19: Wow.
20: And so it's actually a cap on how much you want to produce crude because you can't do anything with the gas that's going to come out whether you like it or not.
19: So that's limiting their ability or willingness to pump the crude out of the ground.
20: Precisely.
19: Is there's too much gas and they don't have anywhere for that gas to go.
20: Yep.
19: So it just gets wasted. For me, you know, for the UK, that's so frustrating. Because, like, that presumably means we're not getting as much oil and gas as we could from America because the pipeline's not quite there yet.
20: Not quite there yet.
0: Ed Conway there. Let's just bring you a little bit of information that we're getting from Norfolk Police. This is about an incident that happened yesterday evening in Wolferton. Apparently, it has been reported that a balaclava-clad man was found in the area. They say officers were called to Wolferton shortly after 7:30. Following reports, a man was behaving in an intimidating manner in the village. Officers attended and the man was arrested on suspicion of a public order offence and possession of an offensive weapon. He was taken to Kingsling Police Investigation Centre for questioning and remains in custody. We don't have any more on that, but if we get any more information as to why there was a man in a balaclava with an offensive weapon in the centre of Wolferton last night, we will bring it to you. Right, time now to look at the weather.
1: You're looking happy.
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0: The next few days will bring some fine weather and it'll turn warmer in the south. There'll be a risk of showers. There'll be a scattering of showers to end this afternoon, concentrated in the north and west. It'll be windy across northern Scotland, especially for the northern and western Isles. A few more showers around overnight, but East Anglia and the far southeast should avoid them. Clear skies and light winds there mean that some patchy fog and a rural frost are possible. Tomorrow morning will bring bright or sunny spells once an early fog lifts, but there'll be showers around as well. Warmer overall, but northern parts will remain quite chilly, with a brisk wind continuing to affect the north of Scotland. England, Wales and the south of Ireland will see heavy showers developing later, although the Channel counties look mainly fine.
22: All Clear Travel Insurance proudly sponsors Sky News Weather.
0: Let's just bring you a bit of breaking news to you. And this is the dual Chinese-British nationals Peter Wai and Bill Yuen have been found guilty of carrying out shadow policing on British soil on behalf of China following a trial at the Old Bailey. We'll bring you more on this and the rest of the day's news after this.
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Donald Trump has predicted that the war in Iran could be over quickly. It's worth noting that Iran says it's still considering the latest US proposals to end the war. Well, joining me now is Amir Hanjani, strategic advisor and partner at CARV, a strategic communications and public affairs firm based in New York. Good to talk to you today, Amir. What can we tell? What can we

0: diplomatic negotiations tend to happen. That's what happened last time with the JCPOA. They don't get resolved in a matter of days or weeks.
1: So in terms of the negotiations that are happening, you know, Pakistan's obviously been involved heavily in facilitating this, but also that Tehran's foreign minister is in China, has been talking to the Chinese. Trump is also due there. How significant is China in what's happening here?
0: They're deeply significant because most of that oil and gas that's trapped in the Persian Gulf goes to Asia, and the biggest consumer of all the oil and gas in the Persian Gulf on both sides, from the Iranian side and the Arab side of the Gulf, is China. China wants that oil and gas to start flowing. And I'm sure they're pressing the Iranians right now to say, you know, you show flexibility and let's get the straits open. At the same time, they don't mind that the U.S. and President Trump has essentially, you know, taken one on the chin here, because all of the goals he had set out before this war with Iran have not been met. The uranium is still buried in Iran. The regime did not fall. The missiles and drones from Iran are still, by and large, intact. And the Straits of Hormuz are now closed, which were open before. So by all effective measures, the U.S. and President Trump going to this summit in China have the weaker hand.
1: And staying with China, in terms of how much leverage, how much does China have over Iran, and how much leverage does Iran have over China?
0: I think China has much more leverage over Iran than Iran has over China, because Iran is one component of China's energy supplier. The Arab Gulf states are together combined or make up a larger share of their energy imports. That being said, it's Iran right now that's principally blockading the Straits of Hormuz and not allowing ships to go through. Some ships have gone through, but not many. And so they want a resumption of normal commercial activity. But they understand that to get that resumption, some of the issues that Iran has with the United States and Israel have to be resolved, and the war has to end before that oil gets through. So they're going to explore and they're going to prod and press Iran to show a lot of flexibility there.
1: And in terms of the way things are on the Straits of Hormuz, how has this war changed things geopolitically in ways that perhaps America didn't anticipate?
0: I think it's an earthquake geopolitically. And I think it's going to be one that's going to be with us for some time, because, you know, Iran is, for all intents and purposes, a third-rate military power. It's not even part of the global economic community, really. It's been sanctioned for the last 47 years. And you know, their military budget is a fraction of a percentage to what the U.S. military budget is. Yet they use their geography and their territory and their skill to essentially come draw a standstill with a global superpower, the United States, and a regional superpower, Israel. That's quite a geopolitical earthquake that Russians and the Chinese are going to be studying this war. If American bases in the region were decimated by third-rate Iranian drones and missiles, what happens to the American bases in Asia that are facing Chinese drones and missiles, which are much more capable? These are tough questions that American policymakers and global policymakers will have to answer.
1: Amir Hanjani, strategic advisor and partner at Carve. Good to talk to you. Thanks a lot. Some of the day's other news now, and police in Canberra have been holding a news conference after a group of 13 women and children with alleged links to Islamic State fighters in Syria arrived back in Australia earlier today. They were staying at Al Roj camp, the same camp where Shamima Begum, the teenage girl who fled the UK for Syria in 2015, had also been living. Assistant Commissioner for Counter-Terrorism at the Australian Federal Police, Stephen Nutt, gave this update earlier.
2: The Victorian Joint Counter-Terrorism Team have arrested two women at Melbourne International Airport. It is expected a 53-year-old woman will be charged tonight or

0: tomorrow with the following four Commonwealth offences: crimes against humanity, enslavement; crimes against humanity, possess a slave; crimes against humanity, use a slave; crimes against humanity, engage in slave trading. A 31-year-old woman will also expect to be charged tonight or tomorrow with the following two Commonwealth offences: crimes against humanity, enslavement; crimes against humanity, use a slave. At Sydney International Airport, the New South Wales Joint Counterterrorism Team arrested a 32-year-old woman who is expected to be charged tonight or tomorrow with the following two Commonwealth offences: entering or remaining in a declared area, and being a member of a terrorist organisation.
1: Shell has become the latest oil giant to report big profits since the start of the war in Iran. Shell more than doubled its profits in the first quarter of the year as the conflict sent oil and gas prices surging. A new species of wasp has been named in honour of Sir David Attenborough to celebrate his 100th birthday tomorrow. The Attenborough Unculus Tau was recently discovered within the Natural History Museum's collections after being stored there more than 40 years ago. We don't know a lot about the new species other than the fact it's pretty tiny, just 3.5 millimetres long, and is native to the Patagonian lakes of Chile. The polls are now open in the biggest set of elections since 2024, with millions of voters casting their ballots. Voters in Scotland and Wales will elect representatives to their national parliaments, whilst in England, 5,000 seats on 136 local councils are up for grabs. The polls will close at 10 o'clock tonight. We've seen the Prime Minister, Labour leader Sir Keir Starmer, head to cast his vote this morning. The leader of the Conservatives, Kemi Badenoch, arrived at a polling station to cast her vote just before noon. Here's the leader of the Liberal Democrats, Sir Ed Davey. And the leader of Reform UK, Nigel Farage. He was pictured arriving at a polling station in his constituency. The Green Party leader, Zach Polanski, cast a postal ballot before today, but was seen out and about in Wales. And of course, we'll bring you any other pictures of the party leaders as they head to the ballot box throughout the day. And do make sure to tune in for the election coverage tonight and tomorrow. From midnight tonight, Jonathan Samuels will take you through those early results as they come in. And Sophie Ridge will be with you tomorrow from midday as the bulk of the results arrive, plus a special edition of the Cathy Newman Show with live results and analysis later. The former England rugby captain, Lewis Moody, says nothing could have prepared him for the response he received to revealing his motor neurone disease diagnosis. The 2003 Rugby World Cup winner told Sky Sports News that he still gets emotional thinking about the support he's been given.
2: Your brain is just given a piece of information that changes your outlook on the future. And actually that allows you real clarity around how you approach day-to-day living and doing.
3: Winning all your life has sort of been about coming first, hasn't it? What does it winning on a daily basis mean to you?
2: Oh, wow. When do I feel? That's an excellent question. When I feel at ease, at peace, I've recognised, you know, whereas as the athlete mindset is everything about pushing and driving, it's almost the exact opposite with MND.
3: Is there a time, Lewis, when you don't think about it?
2: Yeah. You know, normally totally distracted, you know, playing touch. You know, I don't feel any different
3: right. Because
2: I can do everything that I want to still. So I don't dwell on the future, and not that those thoughts don't come into my mind, because they do. Mm. Whenever I get emotional is when I think about the support that people are giving, the love that I've felt, that we felt. That's when I, even now, you know, you just...
4: It's your trigger.
2: Yeah, it is. If I talk about myself, I can talk quite frankly, quite... pragmatically about it all. But if I talk about, yeah, always hits me again. It's like, it's weird. Mm. Because you're not given any information initially, and it feels unbelievably negative, and all the noise around it is negative, and or your thought process is negative. But actually, when you sit down with other specialists and other people in that space that have been operating in there for a long time, and they start giving you information, and you start realizing that, you know, no one individual is obviously the same. No person's experience of it is the same. The time that progression takes is different for everyone.
3: The strength, you said, is still there. So it was originally in the shoulder, and it's become a little bit weaker since the initial diagnosis.
2: So absolutely. So the back of the shoulder was where it started and where it continues. And I suppose, you know, in terms of the uncertainty piece that I talked about earlier, is that one of the things that the specialist said is that, you know, where it starts, it likely continues. So, you know, so it obviously has, you know, I've lost more in the shoulder, but not significantly. Okay. A week or two ago, I had, you know, had loss of strength in middle fingers. And that hit me really hard because it coincided with, you know, a couple of difficult conversations. And so I had 2 days of, you know, mentally feeling hit. But then you quickly come out of it.
3: What's the thing that makes you saddest?
2: If you dwell on the future and the assumption that, you know, you will experience certain things. You know, we all think we'll reach a certain place or things we'll see and be involved in. So, you know, the things that you will miss, that, you know, yeah.
3: So you're getting back on your bike now, aren't you?
2: Yeah, attempting to. I've done a challenge every year since I retired, sometimes more than one. And I was like, look, I don't know how much time, you know, you have left in this physical state, so we need to kind of get it in as quickly as possible. So there's a slightly selfish element to it. But having done the Ed ride and having been with Jono and all the guys again, it was wicked. But for me, it was about doing as much as I could for the first time ever. I had to get off.
3: What was that moment like?
2: It was horrible, actually. But, you know, the support from Cozza and Jono happened to be there at the time. And they were like, mate, you got to stop. Just get off. No, you don't need to continue. Just get off. And yeah, that was lovely.
3: I asked you earlier what winning looks like for you.
2: I suppose it's you reframe what winning is. You know, you've always had that. Anything you've done has been competitive about how do you overcome it, how do you beat it. You know, so there's still a part of that for me with this, you know, and maybe a lot of that comes back to the connection to the charity focus that we're having and Doddy's. And, you know, I've felt from day one since speaking to Kenny and a couple of the other lads that they've almost gone, mate, here you go, you're in off the bench for this, you know. We've done the hard work. Now you get the rest of it done. You know, winning looks like just, I've got a wonderful purpose. And I described it the other day just when I was at the dinner. It's like, for the last 15 years, you feel like you've not had a proper fight to get into. Like, your teeth have been a little bit blunt. You're happily just getting on in Bradfield and Avon. But now, all of a sudden, you've got that, like, almost reinvigorated.
3: It's
2: like, yeah.
3: The old Lewis.
2: Yeah.
1: Let's just remind you of that breaking news that we brought you a short time ago from Norfolk Police about officers' call to Wolverton shortly after 7:30 yesterday. It's now emerged that it may be linked to a man who allegedly threatened Andrew Mountbatten Windsor near his home on the Sandringham estate, which is nearby. The former Duke of York was out walking his dogs when he was confronted by a balaclava-clad man, according to some reports. Norfolk Police have said that officers were called to Wolverton yesterday evening following a report that a man was behaving in an intimidating manner in the village. Officers attended and the man was arrested on suspicion of a public order offence and possession of an offensive weapon. He was taken to King's Lynn Police Investigation Centre for questioning and remains in custody. Buckingham Palace has declined to comment and Andrew's representatives have not yet responded to a request for comment. Watching Sky News Today. Coming up, we're going to be telling you more about Marco Rubio meeting the Pope and what they have discussed.
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1: The U.S. Secretary of State, Marco Rubio, has met Pope Leo at the Vatican in an attempt to repair relations between the pontiff and Donald Trump. According to the U.S. State Department, the pair underscored their strong relationship between the U.S. and Holy See and shared their commitment to promoting peace. It comes after a war of words between the president and the pontiff over the conflict in Iran. I'm joined now by Ruth Gledhill, who's assistant editor of the Catholic weekly news publication, The Tablet. Ruth, good to talk to you today. I imagine you'd have loved to have been a fly in the wall for these discussions.
12: I think we all would, especially as they went on, it seems, for longer than expected, maybe as much as 40 minutes longer than we were expecting, which I think is a positive sign that they had lots to talk about. We know this because the Pope was late for a meeting with staffers by about 40 minutes right after the meeting.
1: And in terms of what was said, I'm just looking at the readouts from both the US and also the Vatican. The US, as we've said, discussed mutual cooperation, ongoing humanitarian efforts, international issues. The statement from the Vatican, really interestingly worded, though, the first thing they say is that they discussed the shared commitment to cultivating good bilateral relations between the Holy See and the United States. That was renewed, which sounds to me a little bit like a ticking off. They also say that there was an exchange of views on the regional and international situation. Now, isn't an exchange of views diplomatic code for we had a bit of a row?
12: I think a row might be putting it too strongly, but I'm sure there would have been strong words exchanged. And the Pope, since he became Pope, you know, a year ago tomorrow, has mentioned peace in his public utterances more than 400 times. This is a real passion of his. In a way, this row with Trump has kind of done him a lot of good because Francis, his predecessor, was pretty pugnacious and, you know, quite extrovert in his statements. And this Pope seemed to be quite different, quite introverted and quite guarded in his statements. And then suddenly, by attacking him in the extraordinary way that he did for a leader of a nation, especially the US, to suddenly have a go at the Pope, you know, no one could really believe it anyway. And he's done it twice now. He's had another go at him this week. It's kind of done Pope Leo good because Pope Leo is saying what the church believes and what many outside the church believe as well. And he's standing up to Trump. And I think this is winning the Pope a lot of support all around the world.
1: It's allowed him to sort of take the shackles off a little bit, hasn't it? Were you offended by the imagery that Trump used?
12: Do you mean when he put
1: a cartoon that we're showing now on the screen?
12: Well, I wasn't offended by it just because it was so ridiculous, really. It just made me laugh, to be honest. But I think that it was an interesting insight into Trump's mind that he thought that was okay to do that. And so it's not so much offensive as concerning, you know, worrying that the leader of the United States thinks that it's okay to promulgate this image of himself as Jesus.
1: You know, how do you think it will have played out with American Catholics and a lot of his supporters?
12: Well, I think people were shocked by it and worried for the state of the world and, you know, and for the state of world peace. I think Pope Leo is articulating the anxieties that many people have felt. But it took them in such a way. He's spelling it out as it is from an objective truth point of view, which is where the Catholic Church, you know, tries to come from in all these situations. And he's really laying it on the line and standing up to him. And I think, which is quite a courageous way, he has said he's not afraid of the Trump administration. And I think, you know, at the moment, if this is a battle, it's one that Pope Leo is winning.
1: Do you think the fact that he's American helps?
12: I think the fact that he's a native English speaker really, really helps, because this is the first time that you've had someone, certainly in the modern age, who can completely understand all the nuances made by the leaders of the English-speaking world and can respond in kind. And so he's taking papal interaction and papal diplomacy, if you like, to another level. And I think just like St. John Paul II was credited with helping to bring down communism, I think we will see Pope Leo leave a similar kind of legacy, hopefully, when it comes to peace and international relations and helping to kind of resettle the world after this period of incredible turmoil.
1: Ruth Gledhill, Assistant Editor at The Tablet. Really good to talk to you. Thank you.
12: Thank you.
1: Right, let's get a look at the weather.
13: I hope we haven't forgotten anything.
14: Travel insurance, I tick that box.
13: Yeah, but remember what you forgot last year.
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1: The next few days will bring some fine weather and it'll turn warmer in the south, but there'll be a risk of showers. A scattering of showers to end the afternoon as well, concentrated in the north and west, and it'll be windy across northern Scotland, especially for the northern and western Isles. There'll be a few more showers around overnight, but East Anglia and the far southeast should avoid them. Clear skies and light winds there mean that some patchy fog and rural frost are possible. Tomorrow morning will bring bright or sunny spells once any early fog lifts, but there'll be showers around as well. Warmer overall, but northern parts will remain quite chilly, with a brisk wind continuing to affect the north of Scotland.
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1: You're watching Sky News Today. Coming up, we will tell you more about a man who has been arrested for possession of an offensive weapon after being seen close to Prince Andrew's home in Norfolk.

0: Hello, you're watching Sky News Today with me, Jane Secker. It's 4 o'clock. These are the headlines. A man's arrested for possession of an offensive weapon close to Prince Andrew's home. Also ahead, a Brit who was on board the cruise ship at the centre of the hantavirus outbreak tells us he's isolating in a hospital after falling ill. The ceasefire struggling to hold in the Middle East as Israel strikes Beirut for the first time since the latest agreement. Donald Trump says the war in Iran will be over quickly, insisting Tehran wants a deal. As the Strait of Hormuz remains blocked, we explore the energy boom fueling America's war. Plus, looking for a peaceful resolution, the US Secretary of State at the Vatican after the Pope's war of words over Iran with Donald Trump. Hello, thanks very much for joining us. We begin with breaking news. Police have arrested a man on suspicion of a public order offence and possession of an offensive weapon near the home of Andrew Mountbatten Windsor in Norfolk. Let's bring in our reporter, Phoebe Southworth. Phoebe, what do we know?
1: That's right, Jane. Last night, about 7:30pm, this incident unfolded in Wolferton, which we know is within the Sandringham estate and also within a mile of Marsh Farm. Marsh Farm, we know, is the new residence of the former Duke of York, Andrew Mountbatten Windsor. He moved there, of course, last year. After a very public fall from grace, which saw him having to leave the Royal Lodge in Windsor, and he was, of course, stripped of his prince title at the time. Well, Norfolk police have today released a statement about this incident, which unfolded incredibly close to Andrew Mountbatten Windsor's new home. They say a man was arrested after behaving in an intimidating manner in the village. There's no mention from them just yet about who the alleged target of the alleged offence was. But we do know that the Telegraph are reporting that it was Andrew, the former Duke of York, who was set upon. And they gave a bit more detail from a source. They say that Andrew had been out walking his dogs at the time of the incident. And he was approached by a man who shouted at him. Andrew had his security team with him, the Telegraph report, and they then whisked him away in a car to safety. Well, as you said, Norfolk police have now arrested a man for two offences, public order offence and also possession of an offensive weapon. We don't yet know any more detail about what that weapon might be, but we await more from the police. And of course, the man who was arrested has been taken into custody for questioning and he remains there as police continue their investigation.
0: Phoebe, thanks very much. A British hantavirus patient has told Sky News he's isolating in hospital after being evacuated from the cruise ship at the centre of the outbreak. Martin Anstey, an expedition guide on board the MV Hondius, was speaking from his hospital bed in the Netherlands. Two other British people are now self-isolating in the UK but are not currently showing any symptoms. And this afternoon we've heard that two Singapore residents who'd been on the ship are also isolating as they await their test results. The ship's now heading to Spain, where it's expected to arrive on Saturday. At least six people are in hospital after coming into possible contact with the virus. Let's take a look at where they've been taken to. Three with suspected hantavirus were evacuated yesterday from the MV Hondius cruise ship, which was in Cape Verde, off the West African coast. The three evacuees, a 56-year-old British expedition leader, a 41-year-old Dutch crew member and a 65-year-old German woman, were flown to the Netherlands for specialist treatment. A Dutch flight attendant has also today been taken to a hospital in Amsterdam. The German passenger, among the three people evacuated yesterday, has been transferred to Dusseldorf. A man infected with hantavirus is being treated in Switzerland. He disembarked earlier on the 24th of April at St Helena. Elsewhere, a 69-year-old Briton who was evacuated on the 27th of April is in intensive care with hantavirus in South Africa. Well, the World Health Organization gave this update a little earlier this afternoon.
2: WHO is developing step-by-step operational guidance for the safe and respectful disembarkation and onward travel of passengers and crew when they arrive. I think everybody has the moral duty to take care of the people who are on the ship. I hope those who have concerns at the Canary Island will understand and support and cooperate with the federal government.
0: Well, our correspondent Sadia Chowdhury is in Tenerife for us at the moment. And Sadia, that's where the cruise ship is now heading. What are the concerns there where you are about its arrival?
3: Well, this is Port Granadilla, and as you say, this is where the ship is heading. It's on the south coast of Tenerife, and it's very close to coastal towns. It's a very sleepy part of the island, but even 15 minutes drive away from here, the beaches are full of sunbeds and tourists enjoying this island. And residents here are very nervous, despite those reassurances from the World Health Organization that this isn't like COVID, it doesn't transmit like COVID, because it requires close contact over an extended period of time. People are still really nervous, primarily over two things. One is that they don't want to see Spain having to do what other countries around the world are doing, which is contact tracing, trying to find people, self-isolating them, and then deal with hospital admissions. But also they don't want COVID-style rules. And a lot of people we spoke to mentioned that, you know, things like lockdowns and quarantining for an extended period of time. We know that the Spanish authorities have already said that Spanish passengers on the cruise ship will be required to isolate for around 6 weeks, and that they will use whatever legal process is necessary to enforce those rules. And people here really say that the communication has been quite poor. So what we know so far is that MV Honduras is due to arrive here in the next few days, and it will anchor, not dock, which means it won't come right up to shore. Now, Spanish nationals on board that ship will be then transported by military aircraft to a military hospital in Madrid, where they will be required to isolate. Whereas everybody else who is on board that ship, they won't be allowed to leave that ship until their home countries have organized appropriate planes for them here on the island, and only then would they be allowed to leave. Quite how all of this is going to work, nobody really knows. Who's going to be involved? How will that transportation work? But the port workers have already today expressed their opposition to all of this, and they've even threatened to block the port. So a lot of concern here, and a disease and an infection that is really dividing the locals here.
0: Sadia, thanks very much. A man's been arrested on suspicion of trying to sell Morgan McSweeney's stolen mobile phone. Sir Keir Starmer's former chief of staff had his phone stolen last year, but the case was closed as police were looking in the wrong area. Let's get the latest from Sky's Molly Malone. Molly, what can you tell us?
4: Well, this was an arrest that happened yesterday of a 28-year-old man in Peckham in southeast London. And this arrest is on suspicion of selling Morgan McSweeney's stolen phone. It was back in October last year that Morgan McSweeney, people might know, the Prime Minister's former chief of staff, reported to police that his phone had been stolen. His government device had been stolen. He was, of course, at the time, the Prime Minister's chief of staff. And now today we've learned of the news that a 28-year-old man in Peckham in southeast London has been arrested on suspicion of selling that reported stolen mobile phone. We've got a little bit more detail from the Metropolitan Police. I'll read you a statement from them. They say officers investigating the theft of a mobile phone in Belgrave Road, Pimlico, on the 20th of October 2025 have arrested a 28-year-old man on suspicion of handling stolen goods. The arrest took place on Wednesday, the 29th of April, at an address in Peckham. The man was taken into police custody and later bailed. He is suspected of receiving the phone after it was stolen and then selling it on. He is not suspected of any involvement in the original theft. The phone has not been recovered. And just briefly, for those that are familiar with this as an issue in London, it's certainly something that the Metropolitan Police have been keen to talk about, because they actually point out that phone thefts, mobile phone offences, have been reducing in recent years, a 12% reduction in mobile phone offences in the last year.
0: Thanks very much, Molly. Now, Israel has struck Beirut for the first time since a ceasefire between Israel and Hezbollah was announced last month. The airstrike hit the Lebanese capital's southern suburbs. Israel's prime minister said that he personally approved the strike, targeting a commander of Hezbollah's elite Radwan force. Meanwhile, the Israeli military says that Hezbollah has launched rockets towards the IDF in southern Lebanon earlier today. And the US and Iran could be closing in on a deal, as President Trump said the war will be over quickly. He made the prediction as an American fighter jet shot an Iranian oil tanker in the Gulf of Oman.
5: We're not going to let Iran have a nuclear weapon. And we're not going to let that happen. And we won't let that happen. And so we're dealing with people that want to make a deal very much. And we'll see whether or not they can make a deal that's satisfactory to us. We have it very much under control. The blockade is unbelievable. The Navy's been incredible. The job they did is like a wall of steel. Nobody goes through. In particular, the Iranians, they're not getting anything through one way or the other. So they're out of business. And we'll see whether or not they are agreeing. And if they don't agree, they'll end up agreeing shortly thereafter. So that's the way it is.
0: Well, our Middle East commentator Tara Kangalu is here with me. And Tara, at the start of the sequence, we talked about what is happening in Lebanon. There has been a period of relative calm in Beirut itself. But just talk us through what the last few hours have been like.
6: Of course, and I actually spoke with someone in Beirut recently in the last hour, and he said he hears drones overhead. And this is something that he said, the same person, he's also a journalist, he said he heard yesterday, and then, of course, the strike that took place. But when you speak with people in Lebanon, Jane, they say that the southern part of the country is an active war zone. They did not expect to see this breach of ceasefire take place in Beirut. But, of course, anything and everything is expected in Lebanon, a country that has been grappling with the Hezbollah-Israel conflict for many years. All the while, again, the ceasefire, the three-week extended ceasefire, I should say, as planned by Donald Trump, it still continues. And he was essentially expecting a meeting between the Lebanese president, Joseph Aoun, and Israeli Prime Minister Benjamin Netanyahu in the White House. But of course, the chances of that right now is quite slim, because even before the events in Beirut, Jane, the Prime Minister of Lebanon, the President of Lebanon, but also the Speaker of the Parliament, three different political groups, they all said, as long as these attacks continue, we are not going to meet with anyone from Israel. Also, I think it's worth mentioning that what happens in Lebanon would have a direct impact potentially on the talks between the United States and Iran. And many are concerned over the widening of this war in Lebanon, but also, of course, its impact on these ongoing talks.
0: Yeah. And what do we know of these ongoing talks?
6: Indeed. Of course, we know that the foreign minister of Iran, Abbas Araghchi, was in China yesterday, a key player in everything, really, that's going on. We know that Donald Trump will be going to Beijing next week. But en route back to Iran, according to Iranian news outlets, the foreign minister of Iran spoke with the Pakistani foreign minister. Pakistan has been playing mediation role in these talks. But again, according to Iran's foreign ministry, the Iranians are yet to respond to the U.S. proposal that was sent a few days ago in response to what Iran sent. So back-channel talks are ongoing, but very little clarity as to what Iran's response is. But something that's interesting today emerging out of Iran is the fact that the president of the country, Masoud Pezeshkian, met with the country's supreme leader, the new supreme leader, rather the son of Ali Khamenei, who was killed within, 24 hours of the start of this war. And this is a man who hasn't been seen. We haven't heard from him, but Pezeshkian said he had a 2.5-hour meeting with him,
0: which is pretty substantial. And in terms of what we know, what's happening diplomatically, nothing seems to be really changing in the Straits of Hormuz.
6: Indeed, and the Strait of Hormuz, of course, is a point of contention. Interestingly enough, I think this is worth mentioning also, Jane, according to NBC, this is, again, according to NBC as well as other outlets reporting this, saying that President Trump's abrupt reversal on his freedom project, if you remember, 24 hours later, he scrapped that, is due to the fact that key Gulf allies, including Saudi Arabia specifically saying there, suspended the U.S. military's ability to use its bases and airspace to carry out operation, according to two U.S. officials, and this according to NBC. And the reason this is significant is because the Iranian government has long been essentially telling Gulf countries and the GCC that the reason for the conundrum we're in, the instability that we're seeing in the Strait of Hormuz, is because of the U.S. base bases in your country and on your soil. And so this development, I will be keeping a close eye on, because this is the first time that we're hearing a Gulf country not allowing the United States to use its airspace and base. And, you know, that takes us to the situation in the Strait of Hormuz. The Iranian want to have full control over the strait the day after the war. But right now, they're saying as part of these discussions that the United States needs to lift the blockade, and that's when we will open the strait.
0: Okay, Tara, we're going to leave it there. Thanks very much. Because we're going to cross to Mark Stone at the White House. Brazil's President Lula is arriving very shortly to meet Donald Trump, isn't he, Mark? So as well as the situation in Iran, President Trump's got the rest of diplomacy to think about as well. And presumably Lula's going to be trying to reduce those whopping American tariffs on Brazil.
7: Yes, and a bit more on that in the moment. But I don't know whether you mentioned this with Tara just now, but you were talking about Lebanon, and it's just been reported by the State Department here in Washington that Israel and Lebanon are due to hold another round of talks in Washington on the 14th and 15th of May. Apologies if you already mentioned that, but I do think that's significant. Remember, at an ambassador level, the two countries have been holding very unusual and potentially groundbreaking talks here in Washington. Another round, we don't know at what level that will be. Will it be ambassador to ambassador, or will it be higher level talks, is due to take place next week. So that's potentially good news. Although, you know, as you were talking to Tara, I was just thinking there's so much going on at the moment that ends up amounting to just being noise, doesn't it? And actually no progress is ever made. So we await to see some sort of breakthrough. I mean, yesterday we were talking about the extraordinary U-turn that Trump had made a day earlier on his efforts to open up the Strait of Hormuz. Where did that lead? Well, it's kind of in the long grass again now, unless something's happening behind the scenes. Maybe, Jane, we'll get something from the president today when he meets shortly with President Lula of Brazil. That's going to be an interesting meeting. It's the first time these two have met in the White House. It's the eighth visit that Lula has made over the years to the White House, but the first with President Trump hosting him. It was planned, incidentally, to take place in March. It got postponed because of the war in Iran. A war that Lula has been very vocal on. He said recently, I've got the quote here, he said recently that Trump shouldn't just wake up every morning and decide to bully another country. He has been vocally against the war in Iran. It has an impact economically on Brazil, as it does many other countries. Brazil relies, for example, on massive, massive amounts of fertilizer imports, fertilizer that comes through the Strait of Hormuz. So it's an issue for Lula, and I think we'll want to raise it with President Trump when they meet. These two have not seen eye to eye on lots of issues. You mentioned tariffs. It's a big problem, or was at least less so now. Brazil faced some of the steepest tariffs by the United States, up to 40% a while ago. Some of those got lifted a few months ago, and the rest were then lifted by the Supreme Court just after that. So tariffs, less of a challenge right now. The issues over America's clear desire to dominate the Western Hemisphere, that will come up, I'm sure. Rare earths, Brazil holds the largest global supply of rare earths, with the exception of China, in the world. They struggle to get those rare earths out of the ground. They don't have the expertise. America could play a part there. So there's opportunities for cooperation between these two countries. But politically, these two do not see eye to eye. They're politically very, very far apart. Remember that Trump is a great pal of Bolsonaro, who was Lula's predecessor. And guess what? Lula faces an election in October, and the candidate he faces is Bolsonaro's son, Flavio. So there's a lot wrapped up in this visit, but the two are certainly not bedfellows, let's put it like that.
0: And in terms of where Brazil sees itself, who it aligns itself with, the BRIC countries, and especially China, you know, which is fascinating considering China's involvement in Iran and Trump's potential visit there in a couple of weeks.
7: Yeah, absolutely. I mean, Brazil is a key member of the BRICS. We know, too, that the Brazilians and the Iranians maintain a close partnership. The Brazilian foreign minister spoke to his Iranian counterpart just a few days ago. So there is close alignment between the Brazilians and the Iranians. Perhaps that opens up some sort of a diplomatic pathway where Brazil could play a part. I think Lula would certainly want to be seen in that light. But I think certainly what the Brazilian vice president was saying on Brazilian television over the course of the past day as they prepared for this visit. And this is a quote. He said, Brazil is not a problem for the United States. And the desire is to build a win-win relationship.
0: Mark, thanks very much. Two men have been found guilty of spying for China after they were arrested in an MI5 sting. Dual British-Chinese citizens Peter Wai and Bill Wen are the first people to be convicted of working for China under the new National Security Act. The jury couldn't agree on a verdict for a charge of foreign interference, but prosecutors said that they won't seek a retrial. The pair ran a campaign of surveillance and intimidation against dissidents from Hong Kong, who they called cockroaches, before British intelligence caught up with them. Sky's Henry Vaughan reports.
8: Hello, ma'am.
9: Ma'am, can you open up? We need to investigate the leak.
10: A desperate attempt to lure a wanted woman out of her West Yorkshire flat.
9: Ma'am.
10: But while their outfits might look the part, prosecutors said this was a shadow or unofficial police operation directed by two men now convicted of working for China.
9: Ma'am. Hello, can you please open the door?
10: For days they watched and targeted a woman called Monica Kwong. She'd fled from Hong Kong to Pontefract, accused of a multi-million pound fraud which she denies.
9: Do you really want us to keep knocking on this door all night?
10: They tried to coax her out, even using a fake delivery driver, with no authority under UK law. They slid a camera under her door to try to see inside, and eventually poured in water in what prosecutors said was a plan to capture her. Jurors couldn't decide whether this amounted to foreign interference. But while the spies were watching Monica, they didn't realise they were being followed themselves by MI5. Police swarmed in and arrested them. The group's ringleader, retired Hong Kong Police Superintendent Bill Wen. Prosecutors said the 65-year-old ran the spy operation from his office, working for the Hong Kong government in London. He recruited 38-year-old ex-Met police officer Peter Wai and Matthew Trickett, a former Royal Marine, who used their jobs in Borders and Immigration to research their targets on Home Office databases. 37-year-old Trickett took his own life before the trial began. But Wen and Wai, who has paid up to £2,000 per month, are the first people to be found guilty of spying for China under the new National Security Act. Among their many targets, China-sceptic MPs like Ian Duncan Smith. But their main focus was Hong Kong exiles living in the UK, wanted by China after the crackdown on pro-democracy demonstrations in 2019. They included activist Nathan Law, who the spies filmed going into the Oxford Union to give a speech in 2023. The group also targeted labour rights campaigner Christopher Mung. Hong Kong authorities have offered £100,000 for any tip-offs leading to his capture.
11: I didn't realise that I was being targeted by the spies. I feel not safe, even though I'm not based in Hong Kong anymore. Even though I'm living in the UK, whenever I go out, I have to bring my personal alarm. I have to be alerted about the suspicious people approaching me. I have to concern about the safety of my family.
10: So while dissidents like Christopher welcome today's convictions, they say the UK government must do more to protect the exiles who've made Britain their home and to keep pursuing those who threaten them. Henry Vaughan, Sky News.
0: This is Sky News Today. Coming up, the enormous US oil field helping to power Donald Trump's Iran war. We'll bring you a special report from Ed Conway next.
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8: As the flow of oil and gas through the Strait of Hormuz remains largely restricted, the world is turning west to help fill the energy gap. A record number of oil tankers are making their way to the US coast. Our economics and data editor Ed Conway visited the highest producing oil field in the US and sent this special report.
9: They call this place the energy capital of the world. It is a major hub for oil, gas, and petrochemicals. 10 large oil refineries, more than double the total in all of Britain, a port, and a deep water shipping channel that makes this one of the key gateways for all that American oil. David Brazil has spent more than 20 years monitoring the numbers on America's energy industry. He's giving me a tour of the area. But one question looms large. How much more oil can America supply to the rest of the world?
10: Is this whole export operation kind of running as hot as it could?
11: No, it is not.
10: Oh, really?
11: No.
10: There's more that could be pumped.
11: We could still pump and export more.
9: Exports have jumped to a record high of 6 million barrels a day in April, partly due to emergency stockpile releases. But there is still room for more.
11: We estimate that on the Gulf Coast, we have roughly 7 million barrels a day of export capacity.
10: So people in Europe wondering to themselves, okay, we've got this big shortage of oil and, you know, petroleum products. Where is it going to come from? This place could be a big part of that answer.
11: This place could be a very big part for Europe specifically, actually.
9: That explains why, out on the high seas, we are witnessing a striking phenomenon. An armada of empty crude oil tankers turning west in record numbers. But extracting enough oil to help fill those tankers isn't as simple as you might think. One challenge is that whenever you get oil out of the ground, you also get gas. And strange as this will sound, in this case, that's actually a problem.
11: They're currently producing, you know, somewhere in the neighborhood of 22.5 BCF a day of dry natural gas, which is more than there is capacity to get out of the Permian.
10: A lot of people will be killing themselves for, you know, to have that much natural gas.
11: That's exactly right. And they are paying people to take it away. Last week, the price got to...
10: They're paying people to take it from them.
11: Negative $9 per MMBTU.
10: That is crazy.
11: It was wild.
10: Wow.
11: And so it's actually a cap on how much you want to produce crude because you can't do anything with the gas that's going to come out whether you like it or not.
10: So that's limiting their ability or willingness to pump the crude out of the ground.
11: Precisely.
10: Is there's too much gas and they don't have anywhere for that gas to go.
11: Yep.
10: So it just gets wasted. For me, you know, from the UK, that's so frustrating. Because, like, that presumably means we're not getting as much oil and gas as we could from America because the pipeline's not quite there yet.
11: Not quite there yet.
8: Right, let's get a look at the weather.
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8: The next few days will bring some fine weather and it'll turn warmer in the south, but there'll be a risk of showers. A scattering of those to end the afternoon, concentrated in the north and west. It'll be windy across northern Scotland, especially for the northern and western Isles. A few more showers around overnight, but East Anglia and the far south-east should avoid them. Clear skies and light winds there mean some patchy fog and a rural frost are possible. Tomorrow morning will bring bright or sunny spells once any early fog lifts, but there'll be showers too.
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8: You're watching Sky News. Coming up, President Trump is going to be meeting President Lula from Brazil at the White House. They've got lots to discuss. We'll bring you that arrival live.
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6: The conditions are awful.
7: The Jets were ordered to come back.
8: The U.S. Secretary of State, Marco Rubio, has met the Pope, Pope Leo, at the Vatican in an attempt to repair relations between the pontiff and Donald Trump. According to the U.S. State Department, the pair underscored their strong relationship between the U.S. and the Holy See and shared their commitment to promoting peace. This comes after a war of words between the president and the pontiff over the conflict in Iran.
9: I'm not a big fan of Pope Leo. He's a very liberal person, and he's a man that doesn't believe in stopping crime. He's a man that doesn't think that we should be toying with a country that wants a nuclear weapon so they can blow up the world. I'm not a fan of Pope Leo.
10: Pope Leo said things that are wrong. He was very much against what I'm doing with regard to Iran, and you cannot have a nuclear Iran. Pope Leo would not be happy with the end result. You have hundreds of millions of people dead, and it's not going to happen. So I can't. I think he's very weak on crime and other things. So I'm not. I mean, he went public. I'm just responding to Pope Leo. And, you know, his brother is a big MAGA person, and he's a great guy, Lewis. And I said I like Lewis better than I like the Pope.
8: Well, let's take you from Donald Trump to Spain, where there's a press briefing being held about the latest situation on the hantavirus cruise ship. Let's listen in. That would be the White House. There we are.
11: Que esperamos que esté en España, en Tenerife, el domingo.
12: Expect it will be in Spain in mid-morning on Sunday in the Canary Islands. We will pass the floor to Pedro Ullón Dosío. As you know, he's the Director General of Public Health and Equity in Health in the Health Ministry of the Spanish Government. Good afternoon, everyone. I would like to talk about the epidemiological state of the ship currently. I'm going to talk about hantavirus. I'm sure many will know this, but I will send this message again to the public. Hantavirus is a virus found in rodents mainly. It is generally passed through excrement of rodents. It is inhaled through the vapors.

0: emitted. There are various variants, similar to hemorrhagic fever or other conditions. This is the Anders variant. Mainly respiratory symptoms are found, and that's what we're dealing with. Although it is generally passed on through rodents, there can be transmission among humans in specific conditions, especially in close contact or in situations where it's not possible to have any separation from symptomatic people. I would say this. International risk assessment for public health is that it's a very low risk, very low. They are on a boat, there is no contagion, we must manage the situation. The risk for the public is a very low risk. It's important to know this. However, we need to take all necessary control measures. As you know, there are 8 cases now, some confirmed by laboratory, some unconfirmed as yet. 8 cases, 3 dead, 5 other people with more or less symptoms. Currently, none of these 8 people is on board the boat, which left Cape Verde yesterday and is on its way to the Canary Islands. As the Secretary General said, around noon on Sunday, it's expected to arrive. When it arrives in the Canary Islands, we will carry out the steps we need to take. First of all, an inspection of the boat and the people on it so we can know what their state of health is. Any new symptoms? Is there any novelty? Then, we are in any case in touch with doctors on board, so we get a daily update on everything that's happening on the boat. Once we know what's going on, if there are no new cases, no new symptomatic people on board, we can proceed to take people to their place of origin. There are 14 people of Spanish origin. They will be taken to Madrid by the Defense Ministry. Then they will be taken to the Gómez Ulla Hospital for quarantine. In the case of people who do not live in Spain, we'll activate different mechanisms, and then the Secretary General can comment on these. It depends on the country and the situation, and we will act accordingly. If there are people with symptoms, we will also analyze their condition so we work out how to act in each individual case. In case of any news, I'm certainly open to questions and I will share any news. Thank you very much, Director General. The operational and logistical side, building on what has just been explained, once they reach Spain and checks are carried out, first of all, as mentioned, the evaluations will be taken, carried out from the moment when we see that asymptomatic people are ready to be evacuated from our country. There will be a quick process. They will not leave the boat until the plane is there to take them to their countries. Once they leave the boat, automatically they will be taken by road. It's about 10 minutes drive. This route will be carried out with means provided by the shipping company, but under the supervision of the Spanish government. They will reach the port. They will embark in road transportation to the airport, and automatically they will be placed on the airplane so they can set off for their countries of origin. In all of this process, of course, under the health directives of the health department, and of course also under the WHO, the European Commission, with all of its relevant health bodies that have competences in the area, and of course the Spanish government, in coordination with the autonomous community, we are making the relevant decisions so we can ensure the well-being of the people who are on this boat so we can protect public health. All of these mechanisms are being put together so they will be completely isolated from the public. They will be taken to an isolated, fenced-off place. They will be in isolated vehicles. They will reach an area of the airport that will be completely isolated. They will embark on airplanes and then they will leave. I would say this just so the public in the Canary Islands, the men and women there, can be calm so they know there is no possibility of contact. The people who will be in contact will be the people intervening, taking direct action. The health ministry has already given instructions. And of course, is the ministry working with the autonomous community under the guidelines set out by the WHO and the bodies of the European Commission, the EC, with all necessary protective equipment to ensure their safety, with the highest standards in place to ensure this. Therefore, there will not be any contact with the public. These are isolated areas. People who have contact will be people who are completely protected. So, at this point, we have two situations. Those who are EU nationals or people who are part of the EU mechanism, and also people who are from countries outside this area. We've activated the European Civil Protection Mechanism. We have been in contact with DG ECHO and all relevant civil protection and emergency organizations carrying out this joint operation with Spain together with a consensus with all relevant institutions. Over the last 48 hours, the director and I could hardly mention, struggle to name all the meetings. We've had so many national, international meetings, coordinating with the autonomous community, coordinating between ministries, so we can ensure that everything is well designed. Countries in the EU mechanism. There are nine countries with people on this boat, be they passengers or crew. And there are another three countries in the European mechanism. The EU countries include, of course, Spain, 14 of our compatriots. We've already mentioned the route they will follow to ensure their well-being, health and public health in our country. Also, there's France with five passengers, Germany, seven passengers, one crew, Greece, one passenger, Belgium, two passengers, Netherlands, six passengers, and five people in the crew, Ireland, two, Poland, Portugal, a crew member each. The three countries that are participants in the mechanism are Turkey with three passengers, Ukraine, five crew, Montenegro, one crew. So, 12 countries in the mechanism. We have had so many meetings today within the European mechanism. Now, we are in the final phase. These 12 countries, taking out Spain, they will say in the next few hours how they wish to handle this. Do they want to send an aeroplane for evacuation of their nationals, or do they want to use the mechanism to use the process that will be carried out for evacuation? Just for the sake of understanding, I would say this. This ship is flying a Dutch flag, an EU country, from the very start. And the law of the sea has been observed. The Spanish government, the health ministry, We are all working in close collaboration with them. The Dutch government and the Dutch authorities have taken on responsibility that falls to them under existing legislation due to the flag of the vessel. So if necessary, there may be countries that decide to send planes to take their nationals directly, or they may decide to use the joint mechanism. Also, there are countries outside the EU, 11 countries, UK, 19 passengers, 4 crew, Canada, 4 passengers, Australia, 4 passengers, USA, 17, Japan, New Zealand, 1, Russia, 1 crew, Philippines, 38 crew, India, 2 crew, Guatemala, 1 crew. Today, with the Foreign Ministry, we've made significant progress because the US has said it is prepared to send a plane to take its nationals directly. The UK, we've reached an advanced stage in our meetings today. They have expressed willingness to send a dedicated plane for repatriation of their nationals. In the other cases, over today, we've given them time to decide for those in the EU and outside which countries wish to pick up their nationals, and in other cases, will, of course, be handled jointly through the Netherlands as the flag country and with the European Commission, DG ECHO, the European Civil Protection Mechanism. The relevant resources have been made available to provide for all of these actions. We've had so many meetings. There's been a lot of uncertainty. Bit by bit, we are clarifying these. We have two premises, I would say. One is the WHO and the European Commission are now making decisions. The coordination at Spanish government level and with the Canarian government is advancing in full coordination. So from Sunday mid-morning, we wish to ensure everything is all prepared so evacuations can be carried out as quickly and safely as possible. We are here to answer any questions or to clear up any points you wish to raise. So what happens if some countries don't respond? Would they stay on the boat? Would Spain offer accommodation? Well, the return issues have resolved. Which vehicles will be used for the transfer to the airport? That's a few questions. So this will give an opportunity for countries to pick up the nationals directly if they wish. In any case, we can say there is a subsidiary mechanism. The Netherlands, in line with the law of the sea and existing rules, will continue to be responsible. It has taken on its role appropriately. If there was anybody, particularly a crew member, for whom their country did not send a dedicated aircraft, then it would be this country, the Netherlands, that would have to carry out that operation. In any case, the European Commission, DG ECHO, is very involved. We are coordinating everything for the ship's arrival. Also, importantly, nobody will leave that cruise ship unless they are going directly to the airport to go to their country of origin. We are working on this in all scenarios. The director can comment more on this. It is most likely that they will all continue to be asymptomatic, and they would automatically go to their country of origin. In other scenarios also, if somebody became symptomatic or if the illness emerged, we have also applied for our 14 compatriots. Our health ministry is in touch with them, checking they're okay. We know they are eager to arrive. We're eager for them to arrive too, so we can offer them full care, and we sympathize. I'm sure we can all sympathize. There are physical elements and also psychologically. This must be a very tricky situation. So we are hoping for them to arrive soon. We want them to feel okay without being asymptomatic. And we look forward to giving them every possible type of care. Regarding the transportation question, I think we must always focus on this in terms of the type of contagion or transmission that we're referring to. There's a tendency to think that we need astronaut suits and we have images in our mind. Transmission from person to person is very rare, not impossible, it can happen, but it's not common. Measures being taken. These are healthy people. It's not necessary to provide medication to everyone. Of course, if patients have symptoms, then we take another path. It's very important that we have to take measures to ensure that even asymptomatic people cannot pass the disease on, so there will be quarantine. But we are not looking at particularly advanced mechanisms in some senses. So the ECDC published a report talking about recommendations for how transportation should be carried out. Has there been contact with the 14 Spanish citizens? Is it voluntary quarantine, or will they be obliged to carry out quarantine? There's been some confusion in this regard. We've been in touch with some of them. This has been thanks to the conditions possible in the boat. We've been able to talk to everyone to explain the situation. So, of course, people are nervous, but there are good conditions. They are getting news and updates. They've been told they will arrive on Sunday in the Canary Islands. They are very pleased to hear this. After the boat left Cape Verde for the Canary Islands. Regarding quarantine, we are preparing a legal and technical report on how the quarantine should look. Hello. Why will they be mooring or anchoring? Would the ship be disinfected here in Spain? Would it go direct to the Netherlands? Thank you for these two questions. Very interesting. Regarding anchoring, this would not essentially change the health risks. It's a logistical issue, really. We're looking at health risks, and that is not so relevant in this area. In terms of infection, we are following disinfection procedures, working with the Canary Islands, talking to Foreign Health Services, also talking to authorities working with the boat. As we said before, the Netherlands, the flag country of the ship, we've been closely in touch with them. We have been working through even extreme scenarios. We've been looking at the measures and so on in the meetings. We have discussed this with international mechanisms. It's not especially complicated in terms of the procedures needed. In our meetings with the Netherlands and their governments and their health authorities and logistical authorities, we see that we have been determining the most appropriate way to proceed to handle all these details. We've got 48 hours ahead of us to design everything. We are letting you know in real time, and rightly so, what is going on. This means that some questions right now are still in flux. Certainly, we will have more information in a few hours. Tomorrow morning, we should have more news about this. The Canarian government?
1: It is 5 o'clock. I'm Mark Austin. This is the News Hour. The top stories so far this evening. The race to contain the spread of hantavirus as the number of confirmed cases rises to 5, with more expected to be reported.
2: I think everybody has the moral duty to take care of the people who are on the ship.
1: Also, Andrew's security scare. A man wearing a balaclava is arrested following reports that he threatened the former royal. Two men are found guilty of spying for China following an MI5 sting. Also, the ceasefire struggling to hold in the Middle East as Israel strikes Beirut for the first time since the latest agreement. And all smiles at the Vatican as the Pope meets the US Secretary of State following his war of words with Donald Trump over Iran. Good evening. The number of confirmed cases of hantavirus from an Atlantic cruise ship has risen to 5, and the World Health Organization said this afternoon that more may be reported. The race is on now to contain the spread after the acknowledgement that there has been human-to-human transmission. But the World Health Organization chief, Tedros Ghebreyesus, is insisting that the wider public health threat from the outbreak remains low. He's also outlined what happens next, as the MV Hondius cruise ship and its remaining passengers sail towards the Canary Islands.
2: WHO is developing step-by-step operational guidance for the safe and respectful disembarkation and onward travel of passengers and crew when they arrive. I think everybody has the moral duty to take care of the people who are on the ship. I hope those who have concerns at the Canary Island will understand and support and cooperate with the federal government.
1: Well, this is what we know about the various cases and where they've gone. Three patients were evacuated from the MV Hondius cruise ship in Cape Verde off the coast of West Africa. A British national and a German national were flown to the Netherlands for specialist treatment, along with a Dutch national. The German passenger was later transferred to Dusseldorf by a special infectious disease transport convoy. Elsewhere, another Briton who disembarked the ship earlier in its journey is in hospital in South Africa. And a man who went back to Switzerland after disembarking the cruise has also tested positive for hantavirus and is being treated in Zurich. Well, as the MV Hondius makes its way to the Canary Islands, the Spanish government has just been speaking about the processes once they arrive.
0: We will carry out the steps we need to take. First of all, an inspection of the boat and the people on it so we can know what their state of health is. Any new symptoms? Is there any novelty? Then, we are in any case in touch with doctors on board, so we get a daily update on everything that's happening on the boat. Once we know what's going on, if there are no new cases, no new symptomatic people on board, we can proceed to take people to their place of origin.
1: Let's go live now to our correspondent, Celia Chowdhury, who is in Tenerife. So we've just heard from the Spanish authorities, anxious to reassure the people of the Canary Islands, saying that the passengers will be completely isolated transport. It will all be, there'll be protection of anybody dealing with those passengers. So really an exercise in trying to reassure the people there.
3: Yeah, and I think understandably so, because we've had a fair bit of local opposition here to the even idea of the MV Hondius arriving here. But that, those step-by-step reassurances that you just heard there about how the ship will be anchored, not docked, which means it won't come straight up to the shore, and then passengers will only be allowed to step off that ship if their home countries have already organised planes here on the island for them. So the idea is to have some people go up to the ship to do some checks to make sure that people are fit to leave, and then smaller boats to bring them to shore where vehicles will meet them. Then they will go straight to the airport via a sort of small motorway. The airport is about 10 minutes away, and we heard there that it will be a sort of isolated part of the airport so that no other passengers will come in contact with the ship's passengers. And then the idea is they'll move over to their home countries from there. And with Spanish passengers, we'd already been told that they'll be moved by military aircraft to a military hospital in Madrid. But there is still some opposition to that plan from the port workers here, who have previously threatened to block the ship from arriving here. They say that they're angry about the whole process. So we don't expect it to be very straightforward, but it is, I guess, required to lay out the step-by-step process, because the locals also here need to be on board.
1: Well, exactly. And just give us a sense of the nervousness that exists as this a cruise ship approaches.
3: So this is Port Granadilla, which is about 10-15 minutes from the local coastal town. And when we were there earlier today, you know, the beaches were still full of tourists, and there are lots of local people walking around, and we spoke to some of them, and they really, a lot of the people that we spoke to who are resident here, who have lived here for many years, are very nervous about it. We spoke to a few. Have a listen to what they said.
4: If you take a look, like Cabo Verde, Morocco, they deny the ship to go to there, so I really don't get why Spain allowed them to come in, but they are human beings too, so they need to treatment and somebody to take care of them.
5: I'm really, really angry with the situation in Spain, as always, because we always need to get everything here, doesn't matter the consequences.
6: I understand that the government of Tenerife was not very pleased about it, and that they were actually against it, and then they were overruled by the national government, so I can understand that that doesn't feel well.
3: So you can see there are a lot of people very nervous about this. Many people that we spoke to talked about sort of COVID feels and not wanting to have those sorts of issues here, hospital admissions, lots of transmission, the need to self-isolate and things like that. But I should say that we spoke to a Dutch family who are here on holiday, and they were talking about how they have a lot of confidence in the ship, but also in the ship's sort of procedures, but also in the authorities and how they're handling this process, saying that, you know, people have learned from COVID times how to better protect themselves. But this is something that the locals, no doubt, will be watching very carefully in terms of how this is all executed.
1: Sadia, thank you very much indeed. And by the way, right now, our health correspondent Ashish Joshi is hosting a live Q&A on hantavirus. He's with Professor Larry Gostin, director of the World Health Organization Collaborating Center on National and Global Health Law. And you can listen to that by scanning the QR code right there now on your screen. Now, a man has been arrested for allegedly threatening the former Duke of York, Andrew Mountbatten-Windsor, close to his home in Norfolk. Police say the man, who was reportedly wearing a balaclava, was arrested on suspicion of a public order offence and possession of an offensive weapon. Let's bring in our reporter, Phoebe Southworth. And Phoebe, what more are the police saying about this?
7: Yes, well, this all unfolded at about 7:30pm last night in Wolferton. Wolferton is part of the Sandringham estate and also within a mile of Andrew Mountbatten-Windsor, the former Duke of York's new residence, which is Marsh Farm. The Duke, of course, the former Duke, moved there last year amid a very public fall from grace, which saw him having to move out of the Royal Lodge in Windsor. And also he saw him lose his title of Prince as well. Well, Norfolk police have now released a statement in relation to an incident which happened incredibly close to the former Duke's new residence on the Sandringham estate. They say that a man was arrested after behaving in an intimidating manner in the village. There was no mention, however, of who the victim of the alleged offence was, but reports in media, in the Telegraph, say it was, in fact, Andrew, the Duke of York, who was targeted in the alleged incident. He was reportedly walking his dogs when a man came running up to him shouting. Andrew did have his security detail with him at the time, the Telegraph reports, and he was then whisked away in a car to safety. Well, Norfolk police have said that the man they arrested is being questioned on suspicion of a public order offence and also possession of an offensive weapon. There's no mention yet of what the alleged weapon might have been, and the man they've arrested remains in custody at this time for questioning.
1: Okay, Phoebe, thank you very much. Two men have been found guilty of spying for China after they were arrested in an MI5 sting. Dual British-Chinese citizens Peter Wai and Bill Wen are the first people to be convicted of working for China under the new National Security Act. The jury couldn't agree on a verdict for a charge of foreign interference, but prosecutors said they would not seek a retrial. The pair ran a campaign of surveillance and intimidation against dissidents from Hong Kong, who they called cockroaches, before British intelligence caught up with them. Sky's Henry Vaughan has this report.
8: Hello, ma'am.
9: Ma'am, can you open up? We need to investigate the leak.
10: A desperate attempt to lure a wanted woman out of her West Yorkshire flat.
9: Ma'am.
10: But while their outfits might look the part, prosecutors said this was a shadow or unofficial police operation directed by two men now convicted of working for China.
9: Ma'am. Hello, can you please open the door?
10: For days they watched and targeted a woman called Monica Kwong. She'd fled from Hong Kong to Pontefract, accused of a multi-million pound fraud which she denies.
9: Do you really want us to keep knocking on this door all night?
10: They tried to coax her out, even using a fake delivery driver, with no authority under UK law. They slid a camera under a door to try to see inside, and eventually poured in water in what prosecutors said was a plan to capture her. Jurors couldn't decide whether this amounted to foreign interference. But while the spies were watching Monica, they didn't realise they were being followed themselves by MI5. Police swarmed in and arrested them. The group's ringleader, retired Hong Kong Police Superintendent Bill Wen. Prosecutors said the 65-year-old ran the spy operation from his office, working for the Hong Kong government in London. He recruited 38-year-old ex-Met Police Officer Peter Wai and Matthew Trickett, a former Royal Marine, who used their jobs in Borders and Immigration to research their targets on Home Office databases. 37-year-old Trickett took his own life before the trial began. But Wen and Wai, who has paid up to £2,000 per month, are the first people to be found guilty of spying for China under the new National Security Act. Among their many targets, China-sceptic MPs like Ian Duncan Smith. But their main focus was Hong Kong exiles living in the UK, wanted by China after the crackdown on pro-democracy demonstrations in 2019. They included activist Nathan Law, who the spies filmed going into the Oxford Union to give a speech in 2023. The group also targeted labour rights campaigner Christopher Meng. Hong Kong authorities have offered £100,000 for any tip-offs leading to his capture.
11: I didn't realise that I was being targeted by the spies. I feel not safe, even though I'm not based in Hong Kong anymore. Even though I'm living in the UK, whenever I go out, I have to bring my personal alarm. I have to be alerted about the suspicious people approaching me. I have to concern about the safety of my family.
10: So while dissidents like Christopher welcome today's convictions, they say the UK government must do more to protect the exiles who've made Britain their home and to keep pursuing those who threaten them. Henry Vaughan, Sky News.
1: To the Middle East now, where Israel says it's killed a Hezbollah commander in an airstrike on Beirut. The strike in the Lebanese capital's southern suburbs was the first in the city since that shaky ceasefire was agreed last month and was personally approved by the Israeli leader Benjamin Netanyahu. The IDF reported rocket fire by Hezbollah towards their position in southern Lebanon after that attack this morning. Let's cross to the Middle East, speak to Adam Parsons. Good evening, Adam. And I guess the fear will be that this ceasefire in Lebanon is on the brink of ending, if indeed it really ever began.
12: I don't think it's really going to collapse, because it's such a sort of amorphous thing anyway in the south of Lebanon. You go to that area, it doesn't feel like there's a ceasefire. There isn't a ceasefire. Hezbollah are firing rockets towards northern Israel. But really, the military might there is all to do with Israel. It's to do with the huge amount of land that they have seized in southern Lebanon as what they consider a buffer zone, and the attacks that they continue to carry out against the infrastructure of Hezbollah. Now, they say that these are defensive attacks to destroy Hezbollah's capacity to attack Israel. I think that's a fairly gossamer-thin distinction between whether that is still part of a ceasefire or whether it is a breach. And if it is a breach, it's one that a lot of people are prepared to simply live with. Now, Israel hasn't attacked Beirut since this ceasefire was announced back in April. This time they did. They carried out an airstrike targeted at the commander of the Radwan forces, the combat force of Hezbollah, a man called Ahmed Balu, who the IDF says has been killed in this operation. And this attack was announced by both Benjamin Netanyahu, the Prime Minister, and Israel Katz, the Defence Minister, in pretty sort of confident tones last night, saying no enemy was beyond the reach of Israel. But then you mix into this, Mark, the fact that now the Israelis and the Lebanese seem as if they are about to have another meeting in the United States next week, a week from today, where they will once again talk about a peace framework. Now, this will be once again, I think, at the level of ambassadors. So this isn't going to be the hopeful meeting between Netanyahu and the Lebanese president, Joseph Aoun, who says that he won't meet with Netanyahu until Israel stops attacking Lebanon and there is a much more established framework for peace. And we know that any negotiations will be incredibly difficult, because Israeli officials have told me that the status quo is simply no longer an option. They need, from their perspective, they need to see the disarmament, at very least disarmament, of Hezbollah, which is the group funded and founded by Iran, which is potentially a greater military power than the Lebanese armed forces. So that is an exceptionally difficult thing to sort out. Hezbollah, of course, also a political movement, very popular in the Shia community, hugely unpopular among many other communities in Lebanon. So, as ever, A peace deal is going to be exceptionally difficult, particularly with this idea that Israel simply won't tolerate the status quo any further. But the last ambassadorial meeting did end up with this three-week extension to the ceasefire. Next week, they will be meeting again.
1: OK, Adam, thanks very much indeed. Well, let's go then from Jerusalem to Washington. Mark Stone is there. And Mark, Trump meeting his Brazilian counterpart Lula, which is interesting in itself, I guess. We might get some clarity on Iran. But just first of all, pick up on what Adam was saying there. I mean, these talks between Israel and Lebanon, the US, I assume, quite keen to see them continue.
13: Yes, and it was the State Department which announced an hour or two ago that the third round of talks would take place between Israel and Lebanon here in Washington over 2 days next week. An Israeli source I've just spoken to has confirmed that they will be at ambassadorial level, but it'll be ambassador plus plus, as it's known in the diplomatic trade. So there will be officials that will come over from both Beirut and from Jerusalem to add to the delegations that are talking. Now, that's significant because up until the first two rounds of talks were just the ambassadors here in Washington with I think in the Israeli on one side, the American ambassador to Israel also came over here. But for the ambassadors to bring with them now delegations from their own capitals raises it a level. So I think that's significant. Of course, anything could happen between now and midweek next week, which derails things. But as ever, the fact that they're talking and for Israel and Lebanon to be talking at all about this sort of thing is positive. The fact that they're talking and that they've scheduled another round, that's really good news. Now, from that to the Brazilian president, what has Lula got to do with all this? Well, he is pretty close to the Iranians. Brazil has kept diplomatic channels open with the Iranians. The Brazilian foreign minister spoke to his Iranian counterpart over the last week. And so there is potentially a diplomatic bridge building there because Lula is in Washington. That's not to say that Lula and Trump get on very well. In their last meeting, in fact, which was a very short encounter, 39 seconds apparently, at the United Nations a couple of months ago, Trump is reportedly said afterwards, he said, I liked him. I only do business with people I could like. We had about 39 seconds of excellent chemistry. That was a moment that came after months and months of acrimony between Lula, who was clearly not aligned politically one bit with Donald Trump. So there is perhaps a budding bromance, unlikely as it may be, between Lula and Trump. And in many different areas, that could help. It could help with trade, with tariff issues. It could help with geopolitics, Iran. And it could also potentially help with issues of energy. Brazil has the largest untapped supply of rare earths in the world, with the exception of China. It doesn't have the expertise to get those rare earths out of the ground, America does. So there's the potential for opportunity there as well. But I do think we should watch in the coming hour for the Oval Office moment, first of all, for some chemistry, but secondly, for any words on Iran.
1: Yeah. OK, Mark, thank you very much. Well, President Trump has dispatched his top diplomat to the Vatican on what's widely been seen as a fence-mending meeting with Pope Leo. The US president has been highly critical of the pontiff's negative stance, as he sees it, on the Iran war. Europe correspondent Alistair Bunkle is in Rome. So fence-mending, but nevertheless quite an awkward trip for Marco Rubio, given the very public row between Trump and the Pope.
14: Yeah, very much so. The State Department trying to sort of say that this trip was planned long before any kind of spat erupted between the two leaders. But, you know, the fact is that he is here to try and calm the tensions between the leader of the Catholic Church and the leader of the United States. So, yeah, I imagine it was pretty tricky. That said, for Marco Rubio, it's perhaps an opportunity. He's a devout Catholic, a practicing Catholic himself. And he will be all too aware that amongst many American Christians, some of which we spoke to today, Trump's spat with the Pope and Trump's depiction of himself in an AI social media post as being Jesus Christ has not necessarily gone down well with that section of the US population. And Rubio, I don't think there's any secret, would like to be US president, perhaps next, perhaps sometime in the future. And so he might see it that if he can retain good relations with the Vatican and try and help improve relations currently between the two sides, then, you know, it puts him in a better position, particularly when you consider that J.D. Vance, the U.S. vice president, who has recently converted to Catholicism, has also somewhat fallen out with the Pope, suggesting that the leader of the Catholic Church, the pontiff, should be careful before talking about theology. So, yeah, I suspect it was uncomfortable. We haven't really heard much from the Vatican following that meeting. The U.S. State Department did put out a short statement saying that the meeting shows that there are good relations between the U.S. administration and the Holy See. I'm not sure necessarily the Vatican sees it that way at the moment.
1: Alistair, thank you very much indeed. You are watching the NewsHour. Coming up, why extra security and nervousness are hanging over this year's Victory Parade.
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1: Now, millions are voting in the biggest set of elections since 2024. Voters in Scotland and Wales are choosing representatives in their national parliaments, while in England about 5,000 seats on 136 local councils are up for grabs, as well as a handful of mayors. The polls will close at 10 o'clock tonight. The Prime Minister and Labour Party leader Sir Keir Starmer arrived at Westminster Chapel with his wife Lady Starmer to vote this morning. The leader of the Conservatives, Kemi Badenoch, cast her ballot in Essex just before noon, seen arriving with her husband Hamish Badenoch. Ed Davey, leader of the Lib Dems, pictured here with his wife Emily Gasson before voting in southwest London, while Reform UK leader Nigel Farage voted at a polling station also in Essex. And Green Party leader Zach Polanski was seen in Wales today, having already cast his postal vote. Well, Sky News will have full coverage and analysis through the night and tomorrow, of course, when many of the results come in. From midnight, Jonathan Samuels will have the early results. More reaction in the mornings, before Sophie Ridge takes over at midday tomorrow when the bulk of those results come in. And later in the day, a special edition of the Cathy Newman Show. Now, final rehearsals have been going on for one of the Kremlin's most important displays of military power. Victory Day in Russia celebrates the Soviet Union's defeat of Nazi Germany in the Second World War. But this year, there's an air of nervousness hanging over events after reports security is being raised around Vladimir Putin because of fears of a coup. Sky's Moscow correspondent Ivor Bennett has this report.
3: The Russian flag is everywhere in Moscow at the moment, and that's because the Kremlin wants people to rally around it. They're getting ready for Victory Day and the annual military parade on Red Square to celebrate the Soviet Union's defeat of Nazi Germany in 1945. It's a really big deal here, even more so since Russia's invasion of Ukraine. Vladimir Putin uses it as a means to justify his war and to unite the nation behind it. But instead of projecting power, this year's build-up has been a display of nerves and anxiety. And that's because of this.
4: Куда?
3: There's been an increase in Ukrainian drone attacks across Russia recently. Lots of energy infrastructure has been hit. And even a Moscow high-rise was struck just a few miles from the Kremlin at the start of this week. And that's got the authorities here rattled. They are worried their big day could be disrupted. So as a result, they've decided to scale back this year's parade. There won't be any of the usual military hardware on display. No rocket launchers, only troops, for fear of the machinery being a target. Moscow has also started issuing threats, warning diplomatic missions in Kyiv to be prepared to evacuate their staff. Because if Ukraine does try to disrupt the parade, Moscow says it'll hit back with a mass strike on the Ukrainian capital. And throughout this week, they've even been switching off the mobile internet network here in Moscow. During parade rehearsals, the city centre has gone dark and been sent back to the 1990s, an enforced digital detox. Again, that's because of the threat of drones, which can use the mobile network for navigation. So it's far from the show of strength Vladimir Putin wants this event to be. The consequences of his invasion continue to come home.
1: Ivor Bennett there. You're watching the NewsHour. Coming up, we'll hear from two leading medical voices as efforts are made to contain the cruise ship hantavirus outbreak.
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5: The jets were ordered to come back.
6: Let's talk more now about the MV Hondius heading for the Canary Islands, with a number of former passengers known to have left the ship and having mingled with other people. All sorts of concern. Let's speak to Dr. Julia Gallo, postdoctoral scientist at the Purbright Institute. Good evening. Thank you for being with us. So 5 cases of hantavirus are now confirmed, we are told. Do you think it is inevitable that more will follow?
7: Hi, thank you for having me. No, I don't think it's inevitable. I think everything has been done at the moment. As you might have heard from the WHO debriefing, the contact tracing is working well. People are being asked to self-isolate if they were on board of the ship. Depends from country to country, but in the UK, British citizens are being asked to self-isolate for 45 days. And on top of that, they have been monitored for the development of any symptoms. So, of course, we cannot exclude the more people will come, but that seems quite unlikely. And our organization, WHO, and the government of Argentina are actually tracking down what people have been doing, if other people came into contact with rodents, or how the chain of transmission might have happened on the ship.
6: I guess the difficulty is the 6 or 7 week incubation period, or one of the difficulties is that length of incubation period.
7: Yeah. Yeah, of course. This is why the quarantine is especially important. We really want to be sure that people that will come back to the home, they will be properly isolated. It still has to be decided if it will be at their home or if they'll be in the hospital or in a different setting. But I think the WHO seemed quite positive that everything is being handled well and all the governments are collaborating at a global level to avoid this becoming something more serious than it currently is.
6: Right. I mean, because what's unusual, I guess, about this is the transmission from human to human. But then the conditions on the boat, I mean, there's a cluster of cases in a very confined area.
7: Yeah, this is why people believe this might have happened. It's because there are cases reported in South America of Hondius virus infecting people. Usually we have 100, 200 cases per year. Human-to-human transmission seems to be limited reported. So the last outbreak was reported in 2018-19. But it's true that this has never happened for antiviruses, where someone was infected and then they were bored in a really enclosed environment where

0: close contact is necessary among people. So this is quite brand new situation for this type of viral family, and we are also learning as a scientist as we see how this develops.
1: Right, and just finally, and to be clear, what's the situation with the population at large? I mean, this is not a COVID situation. This is not a flu. This is not something, am I right, that spreads quickly and easily?
0: Yeah, exactly. You mentioned the long time of incubation. This is not COVID. This is not flu. So we don't know how easy this virus transmits from human to human. But based on the fact that we don't report more outbreaks, it seems that the transmission rate among humans is lower than what we have seen for other. There are well-described respiratory viruses. And for the human population at large, as if people respect quarantine, get tested and collaborate with the government, we believe, and the WHO has just said, that the risk for the human population at large remains very low.
1: Okay, Dr. Gallo, thank you very much for coming on the programme. Let's turn now to Dr. Asel Sartbeva, who's a chemistry researcher at the University of Bath, leading a team trying to develop a vaccine for hantavirus, which is very interesting. First of all, can I ask you about what you make of the current outbreak? How worrying is it?
2: We have just heard from the specialist about the spread of the diseases, and what we know is that it is a rare disease, so it doesn't spread very easily from people to people. And at the moment, obviously, the WHO is doing a very good job at tracing. So we've heard that we are not potentially expecting more cases to be arising from this cluster, but having that cluster already is quite worrying, obviously, to start with.
1: This will be the first time many people have heard of hantavirus. I just wonder how long you've been working on a vaccine.
2: So we started working on the vaccine for Hantan virus 2 years ago. And the reason why we chose to work on it is because there isn't really an effective vaccine against these diseases. We know that every year about 200,000 cases happen around the world. So it's a very debilitating disease which needs a vaccine for prevention. And that's why we chose to work on it. And we are working internationally with two other big centers, one in Texas, who are specialists in Hantan specifically, and a company called Afrigen in South Africa, who are specialists in lipid nanoparticles. So altogether, three of us with my company in Incilitec, which spun out from University of Bath, we have already created a really good antigen, an mRNA construct against Hantan virus, which is effective in the laboratory conditions. We've done already testing in the laboratory. We've done already animal testing on rodents, and everything is pointing that this will be an effective vaccine.
1: Obviously, right, so you sound optimistic. How close do you think you are to getting there?
2: Obviously, in order to be deployed in the future, it needs to go through clinical trials. So we are currently working with the other three teams to get it to clinical stage. And then obviously we will need to run the clinical trials in order to show that it is efficacious in humans and it is safe. And then only after that, it can be deployed to general public. So we're talking somewhere between 3 to 5 years from now on.
1: Right. And which of the, I'm interested in what you were just saying just earlier, which of the world's populations are most at risk and why?
2: So majority of the cases which we see every year are in Southeast Asia, in Africa, and in South America. Before this happened on the cruise ship, obviously we've also heard about Gene Hackman, actor whose wife has died from hantavirus too. So it does occur in South America and in North America too. And usually the transmitting vector, it comes usually from rodents, so rodent droppings or rodents interacting with humans. But what's unusual about this case on the cruise ship is obviously this is Andes variant, which can transmit from people to people.
1: Right. Just to pick you up, so you're talking about Gene Hackman's wife. How long was it before that was discovered?
2: So I believe that was discovered afterwards, after unfortunately they both were found dead, and tests were done, and it was then determined that it was hantavirus.
1: Right. And just on this issue of human-to-human spread, you've been working on the vaccine. Has that surprised you, that sort of element of this outbreak? Has that surprised you?
2: It doesn't surprise me, to be honest. It would have happened one way or another, because it is a very debilitating disease which is out there. So we probably will still see outbreaks like this happening. What's good about this one is obviously it is on the cruise ship, so it is being isolated, and we shouldn't see any spread of it like it happened in COVID to the general public around.
1: Well, Professor, listen, I appreciate you coming on, and good luck with the rest of your project. Thank you very much. You are watching the News Hour. Coming up, the UK Maritime Trade Organization says 20,000 seafarers are stuck inside the Strait of Hormuz. And the Australian who's set to be given the task of turning around the fortunes of the...
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12: What more do you need?
1: The Strait of Hormuz remains effectively closed to major commercial shipping, with no mainstream vessels moving through for the past 48 hours. The UK Maritime Trade Organization says around 20,000 seafarers are now stuck inside the strait, and any reopening would first need a humanitarian evacuation. Even then, clearing hundreds of ships could take weeks, and shipping in the area may never return to normal. Our business and economics correspondent Paul Kelso has this report.
9: This is the operations centre of UK Maritime Trade Operations, UKMTO. It tracks commercial shipping in contested waters around the world, off the coast of East Africa, here in the Red Sea, and critically right now in the Strait of Hormuz. We can see it here, the hazardous area boxed off. These red lines, they're effectively Iranian border control. They've told all vessels inside this zone they need to get out or face attack. And if and when those attacks are to come, this is where those ships will call. They come in on a phone number that's on the bridge of every commercial vessel. This is like 999 for cargo ships and tankers in trouble.
11: Can you confirm the name of the vessel again to me, please, sir? And how can I help you?
9: Information received here is shared with ship owners, with coalition partners, with regional search and rescue where necessary to coordinate help if required. And crucially, it is shared publicly so that other vessels can react accordingly to any danger. Now, since the war began, they've seen transits through the Strait of Hormuz come down from 130 a day, 65 or so in each direction, to just 10. And in the last 48 hours, since Donald Trump abandoned US plans to escort vessels and diplomatic progress appears to be being made, well, zero vessels have made that transit.
12: We're taking calls from merchant vessels from contested waters, particularly where they feel they might be under threat of attack or they've seen something suspicious. We cover all the threats that are available in that area, so from piracy to state action to terrorist action. We're sharing verified and can be alarms going in the background, sirens, and sometimes we've even heard shots as well. So our watchkeepers are trained to keep clear and calm at all times. Until there is more certainty on how safe it is and where it is safe for their seafarers to go, they are not able to make those movements. So they're really looking for leadership and stability before they can start to recover. And we'll need to start with some kind of evacuation, humanitarian evacuation, because we've got around 20,000 seafarers who are stuck inside the straits at the moment.
9: With more than 800 vessels stranded on the western side of the Strait of Hormuz, even if and when the waters are safe, it will take weeks for them to clear and months before global supply lines return to normal. And here, they'll watch all that happen.
1: Just a bit of breaking news following the Hong Kong spy case. The security minister, Dan Jarvis, has said the activities carried out by these men on behalf of China are an infringement of our sovereignty and will never be tolerated. We will continue to hold China to account and challenge them directly for actions which put the safety of people in our country at risk. That is why, he says, the Foreign Office will summon the Chinese ambassador to make it clear activity like this was and will always be unacceptable on UK soil. So the Foreign Office summoning the Chinese ambassador. Right, let's get some sport now with Mike.
13: James, can you do a big clap in front of your face?
14: 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Okay, mate, in your own time.
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0: England's future looks healthy, and here at Leeds United's training ground, they reckon they're once again grooming tomorrow's World Cup stars.
1: The board now are realising that you've got to have your money in your academy, you've got to believe in it, because the spiralling costs of everything within the game, I think you've got to try and bring people through that you've blooded yourself.
2: Yeah, it was an amazing time being in the academy, and then you're seeing the likes of those guys come through. I remember Alan Smith scoring his first kick, my hero. From being really young and going with my family, and as a Leeds fan, you know, it was a dream really being at the club and being in the academy of a team you supported.
3: James had the mentality that you would associate with an older, good professional.
4: Lucky enough to sign the old YTS back then at Leeds, and then we ended up sharing a room together. It was only Phils and Aussies, and then I think it was on the old PlayStation. We had a snooker game and we were obviously competitive and trying to get 147.
5: It was a training session basically, and this young lad got called in, and straight away you're all having a look at him, you know, what's he like, who's he, whose team's he going to be on. I would say 10 minutes into him coming over from, I think it might have been under 12s, but how old was he? He's only like...
6: Mike, thanks very much. Let's have a quick look at the weather.
7: Dinner under the stars tonight?
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6: The next few days will bring some fine weather and it will turn warmer in the south, but there will be a risk of showers. Many places look dry this evening, but there'll be a scattering of showers concentrated in the west. It'll be windy across northern Scotland, especially for the northern and western Isles. There'll be a few more showers around overnight, but East Anglia and the far southeast should avoid them. Clear skies and light winds there mean some patchy fog and a rural frost are possible. Tomorrow morning will bring bright or sunny spells once an early fog lifts, but there'll be showers around too. It will be warmer overall, but northern parts will remain quite chilly, with a brisk wind continuing for the north of Scotland. England, Wales and the south of Ireland will see heavy showers developing later.
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6: This is the News Hour. Coming up at 6, the number of confirmed cases of hantavirus from an Atlantic cruise ship has risen to 5 and could go higher.
10: We're trying to see as much as we can.
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0: It's 6 o'clock. I'm Mark Austin. This is the NewsHour. The top stories so far this evening. The race to contain the spread of hantavirus as the number of confirmed cases rises to 5, with more expected to be reported.
1: I think everybody has the moral duty to take care of the people who are on the ship.
0: Also, Andrew's security scare. A man wearing a balaclava is arrested following reports that he threatened the former royal. Two men are found guilty of spying for China following an MI5 sting, prompting the Foreign Office to summon the Chinese ambassador. A ceasefire struggling to hold in the Middle East as Israel strikes Beirut for the first time since the latest agreement. And all smiles in the Vatican as the Pope meets the US Secretary of State following his war of words with Donald Trump over Iran. Good evening. The number of confirmed cases of hantavirus from an Atlantic cruise ship has risen to 5, and the World Health Organization said this afternoon that more may be reported. The race is on now to contain the spread after the acknowledgement that there has been human-to-human transmission. But the WHO chief, Tedros Ghebreyesus, is insisting that the wider public health threat from the outbreak remains low. He's also outlined what happens next as the MV Hondius cruise ship and its remaining passengers sail towards the Canary Islands.
1: WHO is developing step-by-step operational guidance for the safe and respectful disembarkation and onward travel of passengers and crew when they arrive. I think everybody has the moral duty to take care of the people who are on the ship. I hope those who have concerns at the Canary Island will understand and support and cooperate with the federal government.
0: Well, this is what we know about the various cases and where they've gone. Three patients were evacuated from the MV Hondius cruise ship in Cape Verde off the coast of West Africa. A British national and a German national were flown to the Netherlands for specialist treatment, along with a Dutch national. The German passenger was later transferred to Dusseldorf by a special infectious disease transport convoy. Another Briton who disembarked the ship earlier in its journey is in hospital in South Africa. And a man who went back to Switzerland after disembarking the cruise has also tested positive for hantavirus and is being treated in Zurich. And as the MV Hondius makes its way towards the Canary Islands, the Spanish government has been speaking about what will happen when it arrives.
2: Por un lado, primero se va a realizar una inspección del barco.
3: On the one hand, an inspection will be carried out of the ship and of the people who are in it to know what their health status is, if there are new people who have had symptoms, or if there is any news that we do not know. In any case, we are in contact with the doctors who are on board this ship, so we get a daily update on everything that's happening on the boat. Once we know what's going on, if there are no new cases and if there are no new asymptomatic people on board, we can then proceed to take people to their place of origin.
0: Well, I spoke in the last hour to our correspondent Sadia Chowdhury, who is on the island of Tenerife.
4: We've had a fair bit of local opposition here to the even idea of the MV Hondius arriving here. But those step-by-step reassurances that you just heard there about how the ship will be anchored, not docked, which means it won't come straight up to the shore. And then passengers will only be allowed to step off that ship if their home countries have already organised planes here on the island for them. So the idea is to have some people go up to the ship to do some checks to make sure that people are fit to leave, and then smaller boats to bring them to shore where vehicles will meet them. Then they will go straight to the airport via a sort of small motorway. The airport is about 10 minutes away, and we heard there that it will be a sort of isolated part of the airport so that no other passengers will come in contact with the ship's passengers. And then the idea is they'll move over to their home countries from there. And with Spanish passengers, we've we'd already been told that they'll be moved by military aircraft to a military hospital in Madrid. But there is still some opposition to that plan from the port workers here who have previously threatened to block the ship from arriving here. They say that they're angry about the whole process. So we don't expect it to be very straightforward, but it is, I guess, required to lay out the step-by-step process because the locals also here need to be on board.
0: Well, exactly. And just give us a sense of the nervousness that exists as this cruise ship approaches.
4: So this is Port Granadilla, which is about 10, 15 minutes from the local coastal town. And when we were there earlier today, you know, the beaches were still full of tourists and there are lots of local people walking around. And we spoke to some of them and they really, a lot of the people that we spoke to who are resident here, who have lived here for many years, are very nervous about it. We spoke to a few. Have a listen to what they said.
5: If you take a look, like Cabo Verde, Morocco, they deny the ship to go to there. So I really don't get why Spain allowed them to come in. But they are human beings too, so they need to treatment and somebody to take care of them.
6: I'm really, really angry with the situation in Spain as always, because we always need to get everything here. Doesn't matter the consequences.
7: I understand that the government of Tenerife was not very pleased about it and that they were actually against it, and then they were overruled by the national government. So I can understand that that doesn't feel well.
4: So you can see there are a lot of people very nervous about this. Many people that we spoke to talked about sort of COVID feels and not wanting to have those sorts of issues here, hospital admissions, lots of transmission, the need to self-isolate and things like that. But I should say that we spoke to a Dutch family who are here on holiday, and they were talking about how they have a lot of confidence in the ship, but also in the ship's sort of procedures, but also in the authorities and how they're handling this process, saying that, you know, people have learned from COVID times how to better protect themselves. But this is something that the locals, no doubt, will be watching very carefully in terms of how this is all executed.
0: A man has been arrested for allegedly threatening the former Duke of York, Andrew Mountbatten Windsor, close to his home in Norfolk. Police say the man, who was reportedly wearing a balaclava, was arrested on suspicion of a public order offence and possession of an offensive weapon. Sky's Phoebe Southworth has this update.
8: Well, this all unfolded at about 7:30 p.m. last night in Wolferton. Wolferton is part of the Sandringham estate and also within a mile of Andrew Mountbatten Windsor, the former Duke of York's new residence, which is Marsh Farm. The Duke, of course, the former Duke, moved there last year amid a very public fall from grace, which saw him having to move out of the Royal Lodge in Windsor. And also he saw him lose his title of Prince as well. Well, Norfolk police have now released a statement in relation to an incident which happened incredibly close to the former Duke's new residence on the Sandringham estate. They say that a man was arrested after behaving in an intimidating manner in the village. There was no mention, however, of who the victim of the alleged offence was, but reports in media, in the Telegraph, say it was, in fact, Andrew, the Duke of York, who was targeted in the alleged incident. He was reportedly walking his dogs when a man came running up to him shouting. Andrew did have his security detail with him at the time, the Telegraph reports, and he was then whisked away in a car to safety. Well, Norfolk police have said that the man they arrested is being questioned on suspicion of a public order offence and also possession of an offensive weapon. There's no mention yet of what the alleged weapon might have been, and the man they've arrested remains in custody at this time for questioning.
0: The Chinese ambassador has been summoned to the Foreign Office tonight after two men were found guilty of spying for China. Dual British-Chinese citizens Peter Wai and Bill Wen were arrested in an MI5 sting. They're the first people to be convicted of working for China under the new national security.

0: you know, cross the box.
1: Yeah, and look, I think that it remains to be seen about, you know, issues around donations that Nigel Farage has received. That story has been building in recent days, but he hasn't done really much media around that. And then with Zap Polanski, actually, I think the polling for the Greens has come off slightly. But the thing is, when these events happen quite close to elections, they don't necessarily percolate through to voting intention in that way. Look, I really think that the story of this day in overnight and into the next day will be the rise of these multi-party politics. And I think actually seeing Reform, I mean, they have been consistently polling ahead of the Labour Party and the Conservatives pretty much ever since the general election. They are topping the polls. And I think this will be the moment where that consistent poll lead actually turns into reality. At the moment, they lead 12 councils. They control 12 councils. This is going to be a huge step change. And it's not just in terms of what they control. Imagine a world in which they do become the opposition in Scotland and potentially in Wales. They really then do become a party with a national platform.
0: Yeah, it will be quite transformative. Politics there, yeah. Certainly. The question is, have they peaked, do you think? If we are in the midterms, you know, can they sustain their run until a general election? I mean, I know this is about local council night, but, you know, if we're talking broadly.
2: And I think, you know, that one of the things that the polls consistently show is that general elections are different to local elections. Mm. People vote differently often when it comes to local elections, rightly or wrongly, because they are incredibly important elections about who should run your local services. People see it as a chance to do more of a protest vote. There was some very recently, very interesting YouGov polling which suggested that there is an anti-reform coalition of voters in practically every constituency, that that people are prepared to basically back any, if they don't support reform, they're prepared to back basically any party to keep reform out. So that, you know, that will be a powerful tool, and it depends whether Labour can really be the beneficiaries of that, or whether they have, you know, one of the reasons that Keir Starmer is so unpopular is not just because people who gave Labour a chance are now drifted away from him. He alienated his core vote. He's alienated his core Labour voters and progressives who are also looking elsewhere, and he needs to bring them back. That's essentially the first task of Keir Starmer if he's to survive.
0: Yes, and we'll talk afterwards, you know, about what he can do next week and what sort of policy changes we might hear from. But in the meantime, this is a litmus test, so should we get a litmus test around the country too? Counting is set to get underway. As we all know, it's verification first. It can take some time. But let's hear then from our chief political correspondent, John Craig, who is in the count in Basildon and Essex, and Alex Rogers, who is in Tameside in Greater Manchester. John, let's go to you first of all. Where are you and why is that of interest?
3: Well, welcome, Anna, to the Basildon Sporting Village, home of the only Olympic-sized swimming pool in the county, 50 metres. And tonight, all the signs are that at the end of the night, Labour and the Conservatives will have that sinking feeling, and Reform UK are set to make a big splash. Now, the county of Essex, always a big political battleground in elections, but more so this time. A real fight, in particular, between Reform UK and the Conservatives. In this county, there are 18 members of Parliament. 10 of those are Conservative, include 6, including Kemi Badenoch, members of the Shadow Cabinet. All fear for their seats at the next general election. And none of them have particularly large majorities. James Cleverly is an MP here, Priti Patel as well, amongst the Shadow Cabinet members. Now, in Essex, there are 6 counts going on this evening. The first is at Harlow, where we're told the results should come about 1:30. Rochford, about 2 o'clock. Here in Basildon, the returning officer, Gary Jones, he's the chief executive of the council, tells me first results about 1 a.m, final results about 3 a.m. Then we've got Brentwood, round about the same time, Southend-on-Sea about 3 o'clock, and Colchester about 3:30. Here in Basildon, it's a council of 42 councillors. There are 14 wards, and there are 14 seats on the council up for grabs tonight. Of those, Labour are defending 6, the Conservatives 4. There are currently 8 independents and non-aligned. Just one Reform UK at the moment. But this is a

0: county where Reform UK are strong. They have high hopes here. Another county where they have high hopes counting tomorrow is Thurrock. Nigel Farage is very confident of victory here. But there are signs that the Reform UK are going to make major inroads on this council. Perhaps they probably won't. They won't take control of the council because only a third or so of them seats being contested tonight. But Reform are set to become, according to all the predictions here, major players in Basildon and indeed major players throughout the county of Essex over the next 24 hours. If there's one county where Reform UK are poised to do pretty well, it's here in Essex.
1: Very interesting. John, thank you very much indeed. So let's head to Alex Rogers then in Tameside. I seem to remember that this partly overlaps the area where Gorton and Denton had that by-election, which, as we know, was a tussle between Reform and the Greens. But tell us about Tameside, Alex. Why is that going to be interesting tonight?
2: Tameside, a Greater Manchester, the backyard of Angela Rayner. Only a third of seats are up for grabs here tonight, so Labour will be playing a defensive game. It will all be about how many seats they can hold on to. To lose control of this council, a council they've held on since 1979, they only need to lose 10 seats. So they'll be wary of the threat from Reform, the Green Party and some independents. And as you say, Anna, Gorton and Denton, the by-election win that the Greens took off Labour, the Greens will be hoping they can pick up some seats in the Denton wards. And Reform will be hoping that successes they've seen in white working class areas, they can replicate that here. So Labour will be hoping to hold on. I think also looking at the wider northwest picture, this could be one of a number of councils that slips from being into Labour hands into no overall control. If that happens, it suggests that support is draining away from Labour in one of its key heartlands. But counting is underway. It's still early in the night and it's very much all to play for.
1: Alex, John, obviously plenty more from both of you overnight. And a reminder at this point that our special programme does start at midnight, and that is with Jonathan Samuels and our deputy political editor, Sam Coates, as well, and the team as well, who will feed in those election results. In the meantime, lots of reaction from some of the party leaders. Kemi Badenoch has said, "I have been so inspired by the work I've seen from our members, candidates and supporters who've been out knocking on doors, delivering leaflets and making calls. I'm proud and indeed lucky to lead such a great team of people. Thank you for every conversation, every hour volunteered and every effort made to help us fight for a stronger Conservative future." Similar, in fact, from the SNP leader up in Scotland, John Swinney. "I'm incredibly proud of the positive, ambitious campaign the SNP has run over the last 6 weeks. Our campaign focused entirely on the priorities of the people of Scotland. Tomorrow we will learn the decision of their vote." It's much longer than that. I'm subbing it as I go. Lib Dem leader as well, suggesting that they are on course for a historic eighth consecutive year of election gains. Many people suggesting they might be plateauing or flatlining. In the meantime, Lucy Powell, which I know is of interest to you two, the deputy leader of the Labour Party. "Labour has run a positive local campaigns right across the country, focused on our record of delivery, bringing communities together and addressing the public's number one priority, easing the cost of living," and so on. Mm. Beth, I know you went to interview her in Manchester yesterday, and I know that was inspired by what Jessica had written in the weekend papers.
3: Yeah, across the canals in Leeds.
4: Jess was my inspiration, because the reason is, at the weekend there was a fascinating article that my little eyes pinged at, which was Jess had interviewed Lucy, and you had asked her, hadn't you, is Keir Starmer the right? Well, you tell it.
3: Well, she was talking about how, you know, this desire for change that we've all been talking about, and I asked her whether, you know, if you think that Labour has got all the right policies, surely you believe that they're not, you know, there is someone new, needs someone new to communicate them, that surely Keir Starmer's not the right man to do that. And she just kind of brushed it away and said, "I'm not going to get into that." And I was quite struck by that she wouldn't say, "No, he is."
4: Yes.
3: Right.
4: So I was also quite struck by that. And so I asked if I could go and do an interview on the campaign trail.
1: Should we listen to it?
4: Oh, yeah.
1: Sure. Yeah, God, here it is.
5: "He takes full responsibility for the decisions of the Labour Party and of the government. And he's been the first to admit where he has made mistakes, whether it was the appointment of Peter Mandelson, whether it was around the winter fuel payments, you know, that's still an issue sometimes on the doorstep with pensioners as well.
6: Do you think he is the right leader to lead this change agenda?
5: Yes.
7: You do.
5: Yeah, and he is our leader, and he is leading, and he's leading around the world as well.
4: Okay. She then went on, and I the next bit of that interview, I go, will he be the right leader regardless of these election results? And then she said yes. And I was really struck by this because I literally asked her the same question that you had asked her, and I got a very different answer, which was she rode in behind the Prime Minister. And the reason I think that that was significant was what it told me, and I'd be interested if you, what you think about it, was that Lucy Powell is a real kind of kingmaker, a real figure of the soft left of Labour. She's the deputy leader. You know, she carries a lot of currency in the party. What that signalled to me was that that wing might not be ready to go over the top. I then asked her later on in the interview whether she wanted Andy Burnham back in Parliament, and she said, yes, I very much do. And then at that point, I thought, this is interesting because it's suggesting to me that this might not be the moment where a challenge comes for Keir Starmer, because Lucy Powell is signalling there that she, for one, does not want to unseat him at this moment. I mean, that's what... I don't know what you took from that.
3: Absolutely, and I think that's absolutely right. I mean, you know, every Labour MP I speak to on that wing of the party, particularly those... And I think there has been a significant increase in support for Andy Burnham, even over the last couple of weeks.
4: Absolutely.
3: They are prepared to keep the Prime Minister in place, to act to keep the Prime Minister in place, to find a route for Burnham back into the party. Now, that route is very unclear because as long as Keir Starmer remains determined to be Prime Minister and stay in that role, he's going to block Andy Burnham from returning to Parliament.
1: Do you mind if we all hold our thoughts? Fascinating as they are, a lot is happening with Iran, actually. So the news is Iran has accused the United States of violating the ceasefire. It is being reported tonight that the US military has carried out strikes on ports in Iran and that air defences have been activated in the capital, Tehran. The head of the military has suggested that an Iranian oil tanker travelling from Iran's coastal waters towards the Strait of Hormuz has been hit. Another one near the Emirati port of Fujairah, which is absolutely critical in terms of getting oil out of the Strait of Hormuz. Let us get the latest, if we can, hear what the Americans are saying about this from our US correspondent, Mark Stone, who is in Washington. Mark, bring us up to date.
8: Well, it's striking that it's the Iranians that are saying far more, publicly at least, than the Americans are saying. But something is definitely up. It is clear that the ceasefire, if it hasn't broken down, is certainly creaking significantly. What we do know is that there have been airstrikes, which we believe to have been carried out by the United States, perhaps with regional help, around the area of the Strait of Hormuz. We've got a map to show you the areas where we understand these airstrikes have taken place. It is Bandar Abbas, which is, if you look at the peak there of the landmass to the south, if you go due north, you'll see Bandar Abbas there. Minab is just to the east of that. There is a naval base, an inland naval base there. That, of course, the location of the attack on the girls' school carried out by accident by the Americans at the beginning of this conflict. And also Kusham, which is an island just in the Arabian Gulf there that you can probably make out too. This is all areas around the Strait of Hormuz, which has been blockaded by the Americans, a reaction to the blockade put in place effectively by the Iranians. Now, as I say, the Americans are saying very, very little at the moment, and hopefully we'll get something probably from President Trump on Truth Social at some stage. What the Iranians are saying, and we have no proof of this being the case as fact, but the Iranians are saying that they responded to the attack and that they have targeted a number of American ships and that they have damaged those American ships. So that is potentially significant. We have had nothing more from the Americans at this stage, although I'm just looking now, that's just coming into me now. So there are a bit of an update here, Anna. We can report that the US has conducted strikes against at least two locations in Iran today. That is according to a US official just in the last few seconds, confirming what I was saying a moment ago. The strikes in Bandar Abbas and Keshem Island were defensive. That's how the Americans are framing this at the moment. Not an offensive restarting of the war, but defensive action. They do not constitute a resumption of major combat operations. Clearly, the American president does not want to officially restart this conflict. He wants to bring it to a conclusion. He wants to find an off-ramp. He wants to find a way out of this. But at the same time, he's facing pressure from regional allies who are still under attack. A couple of days ago, despite Trump saying that Iran's military has been decimated, there were, I think, 15 cruise and ballistic missile attacks on Gulf Arab countries from Iran. And they are upset about that. They want that to stop. And so Trump is under some considerable pressure. But Anna, he's going to Beijing early next week. He does not want this to be an active war while he is in Beijing.
1: Yes, given the suggestion is they were defensive, one wonders if once again they're targeting missile silos from what you said, Mark. Thank you very much indeed. So bringing us that breaking news there, Mark Stone, the US has conducted strikes against at least two locations in Iran today, according to US official. And as far as they are concerned, the Americans, this does not constitute a resumption of major combat operations against Iran. The suggestion is that this was defensive action. Really fascinating. One quick thought from all of you, which is, can Keir Starmer ride out whatever comes after counting?
7: I think potentially, although I think that his downfall could be the tens of thousands of Mandelson files we're expecting to drop in the next few weeks. And so even if he manages to survive the next 48 hours or so, that is going to be a killer for him.
3: Jessica. And I think we've all seen, and from politics over the last few years, it's not always the thing that you expect that causes a prime minister to resign with Boris Johnson. Everyone expected it to be Partygate. In fact, it was the conduct of one of his deputy chief, Chris Pincher, which tipped MPs over the edge.
4: Beth. I think it's been extremely febrile and in the past couple of weeks. And if you'd asked me 2 weeks ago, I would have been very on the fence about whether or not he might face a challenge from either Rayner or Angela Rayner or Wes Streeting. Maybe they wouldn't directly challenge him, but something happens that brings about a contest. I think now, as Jess was saying, I think people are coalescing in the party more around Andy Burnham, and I think he might have a bit more time, but I think it's going to be really bloody over the next 24, 48, 72 hours as those results come in and there is this outpouring of anger and upset from a party that's going to see potentially up to 2,000 councillors lose their seats. That really hurts. And I think there's going to be a lot of lashing out.
1: OK, fascinating. I know you're a pearly chasing party leaders. Jack is too, but he's going to stay, thankfully.
7: Made of stone
4: and stuff. I've got to get to bed. I need my beauty sleep.
7: Well, that's true. You know, I'm
1: so, Beth, we're going to say thank you very much. And we'll look forward to your coverage tomorrow. You've had fun.
4: I've had fun.
1: Yes, I'm not sure the party leaders are. They're probably twitching right now, aren't they? Anyway, lots more still to come. In the next half hour, we will have more on the MV Hondius heading now to Tenerife with 5 cases of hantavirus now confirmed. And we will take a first look to at what is making the front pages of tomorrow's papers. Back in just a moment. Beth.
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14: 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Two, when it's time, just say, "Play Hot Mics on TuneIn." 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
3: Tell your story. Let's bring you some breaking news then. We've just had a full statement from CENTCOM, the military wing which is running the Iran operations. They had this to say on what we have seen in Iran. They say that US forces intercepted unprovoked Iranian attacks and responded with self-defense strikes as US Navy-guided missile destroyers transited the Strait of Hormuz to the Gulf of Oman. Iranian forces launched multiple missiles, they said, drones and small boats. As these vessels transited, it is the USS Truxtun, the USS Rafael Peralta, and the USS Mason. They transited the International Sea Passage. Note the international element of this. No assets were struck, according to CENTCOM. US Central Command eliminated inbound threats and targeted Iranian military facilities responsible for attacking US forces, including missile and drone launch sites, command and control locations, and intelligence surveillance and reconnaissance codes. CENTCOM, it goes on to say, does not seek escalation, but remains positioned and ready to protect American forces. So it appears that US vessels transiting the Strait of Hormuz were targeted by the Iranians. The Americans suggesting defensive action was taken, including taking out missile command and control and drone sites. But I mean, you know, it shows how tense it is, does it not, despite the fact they're in the ceasefire?
6: This is often what you get with ceasefires. You have both sides accusing the other of violating it, and that seems to be what we're seeing here. I think it is hyped up, not least because we have two countries that absolutely loathe each other and have a lot of history of bad blood, but also an incredibly erratic American president, an incredibly destabilized Iranian regime. And so, you know, it does seem now we've had so many false dawns in terms of trying to get a ceasefire, get ships through that crucial oil waterway. But once again, it doesn't look good, does it?
3: Yeah, absolutely. So America, just to reiterate, says Iran did not hit any US assets in the attack. If they had, goodness me, you know, one wonders what would happen next. But, you know, here we are, just as Trump prepares to head to China.
7: Yeah, and it comes, obviously, doesn't it, as the world was holding its breath, thinking that we might be coming closer to a resolution of the Strait of Hormuz. And now, you know, we're sort of back to seeing these escalating attacks. As you say, Trump going to China. There's this UN resolution which is all about the Strait of Hormuz, which the US is hoping to get backing for, worried about a veto potentially by China, which would be embarrassing if it happens around the time of his visit. So so many different moving parts at play here. Hopefully this doesn't escalate further.
3: I'm just reading too, another blow for Donald Trump. A federal court has ruled against new global tariffs that Trump imposed after a stinging loss at the Supreme Court. So he's going back asking for more tariffs. They've once again been thrown out. So it's an interesting night in the world of Trump, is it not? Keeping on that Iranian situation, we'll see what more comes out about that. But it does seem that the Americans have fired towards Iranian missile sites after US vessels came under attack. We'll get more, no doubt. Should we see what's making the front pages of tomorrow's newspapers now then? Let us start with The Times. It reports that Ed Miliband has privately suggested Sir Keir Starmer should set out a timeline for his departure from Number 10. The Express calls reports for the Prime Minister to go with the headline, "It is time for Starmer to stand aside." The Eye writes Angela Rayner met a key power broker in Sheffield to canvass support but left empty-handed. On the front page of the Daily Star, the arrest of a baklava-clad man over possession of an offensive weapon near Andrew Mountbatten Windsor's home in Sandringham. The Mirror has the same story with the headline, Andrew in Masked Man Terror. The Telegraph reports China has exploited the Home Office's remote working policy to spy on the UK. The Guardian leads on a warning for schools to remove pictures of pupils' faces from their websites over fears criminals are using them to create abuse imagery. The Financial Times reports Wall Street's rebound has been driven by the smallest number of stocks on record, prompting concerns over its stability. While the front of the Metro has a mother meeting the transport...
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6: Cozying back up to the European Union, whether that is diluting some of his immigration reforms. These reforms to the indefinite leave to remain, but that has made some Labour MPs incredibly squeamish. In fact, we saw Angela Rayner herself come out and say that applying it retrospectively to people already in this country is, in her words, un-British. And so we're already seeing the Angela Rayners, the Lou Hay, the Lucy Powells, really sort of like flexing their muscles inside the Labour Party. I'm sure we're going to see more of that. For Keir Starmer himself, and Downing Street, you know, They're not going into this blind. These local elections have been in the diary for a long time now. They're known for a while. They're going to be pretty bad for them. So what are they going to do? Are they going to do a cabinet reshuffle, bonfire the Blairites and bring more soft left people in there to rejig the balance of power? It's an option which prime ministers against the wall often like to do. Obviously, we've got the King's Speech on Wednesday. We're expecting a pretty action-packed agenda. That could be something which takes up more time, you know, takes the sting out of it. We then have a parliamentary a few days off where MPs aren't in Westminster, and so clearly they're not going to be in the bars plotting. I think that the crunch point is going to come...
3: Or lamenting with local councils back in their constituencies.
6: Well, exactly, nothing's good. I do think, and I mentioned this earlier, there is going to be a point where in the next few weeks they have to release the humble address files on Peter Mandelson, and we are expecting up to 100,000 communications between Peter Mandelson and senior members of the government, officials, advisers, ministers, civil servants, and that could be absolutely bombshell in terms of what comes out of that. Peter Mandelson scandal, we know, is looming large over Keir Starmer. It really hits a sore spot with his Labour MPs. The country can understand it in a nutshell because it's a very easy scandal to follow. That could be something, I think, which really makes the dam burst.
3: I'm just going to bring in some breaking news, actually. It is concerning a story that we've seen on the newspapers as well. Andrew Mountbatten, Windsor. You heard the reporting earlier. It seems that someone has now been charged on that. They call him Alex Jenkinson. He's 39. He's been charged with 2 counts of harassment after an incident in Wolferton near Andrew Mountbatten, Windsor's home on the King's Sandringham estate. That is according to Norfolk Police just in. Jessica, we've seen it already, but let's go to that double page spread in the Time, which is the 4 reasons why it's not the moment to get rid of Keir Starmer. You know, a hasty reading of it. You know, will he be speaking privately to many MPs? He doesn't reach out well, we know, to many of them. But what is this argument going to be? The double page spread in the Times is where we are.
7: Yeah, I mean, I think his first argument is that he will not go quietly. And that has been the main argument of the Andy Burnham camp, which has said, do a dignified exit, set out a timetable. Let's not have a bloody leadership contest. Let's not do it like the Tories do it. And we will do it in an orderly manner, but sometime before the next election. He's going to absolutely, totally reject that. And he will say, if you want to dislodge me, you will have a fight and it will be embarrassing and we will be compared to the Conservative Party. He'll also say, you know, that we are, as we've just been hearing, in the middle of potential international crisis, that it will look self-indulgent to the country, for Labour to be going through going through a leadership contest. And again, compare unfavourably to the Tories. And also to say, you know, the plans that he's put in place over the past couple of years, the investment in public services, all of these things will start to bear dividends. People will start to feel better off over the course of the next couple of years. But I think there's a view forming in the Labour Party that even if that's the case, Keir Starmer has just become such a sort of toxic brand, such a toxic spokesman for those changes. They won't reap the benefits of them.
3: Yeah. 2 quick words on other people we need to keep an eye on. First of all, The Eye is reporting that Angela Rayner, a secret meeting hits Rayner's hopes of becoming Prime Minister. And then also in The Times, they report that Burnham has a seat lined up. Do you want to just do those two just quickly? We've got about a minute because we want to get to the hantavirus story.
6: Yeah, well, listen, you know, like Angela Rayner, Andy Burnham, along with Wes Streeting, are probably the three front runners who are going to emerge in any leadership contest. All of them have their problems. You know, Angela Rayner still hasn't managed to shake the tax scandal around her. She's very well liked within the grassroots Labour Party. Maybe not so much in the country. And I know that Sky and YouGov have been running these polls showing that actually, I think Andy Burnham is the only person, actually, I think, who's actually would poll better in terms of who the public think would be a better Prime Minister than Keir Starmer. Wes Streeting almost has the opposite problem, really. You know, he's not very well liked amongst some of the left-wing grassroots. He's been a bit of a factionalist. He's been a bit of a street fighter when it comes to Labour politics. And Andy Burnham, we know the issue with him. At the moment, there's no clear route back to Westminster. Or so we think. Another MP we hear might be potentially willing to give up their seat to get Andy Burnham back, but he's still got the NEC to fight and he's still got Downing Street to fight ahead of him.
3: So the article says Andy Burnham is plotting a return to Westminster within weeks and could use a speech tomorrow to challenge Keir Starmer for the Labour Party. We know that he's pulled. He's not appearing at that now, so we will We will see. OK, talk more in a moment. Let's go to hantavirus, the outbreak now. The number of confirmed cases has risen to 5. Health officials say it is not the beginning of another pandemic. The cruise ship where the outbreak began is currently on its way to Tenerife, where it is expected to dock on Saturday. Well, our correspondent Sajid Chowdhury reports now from Tenerife.
11: This sleepy dock on the south coast of Tenerife is about to get really busy. By the end of the weekend, expect to see a flurry of activity as the hantavirus-stricken cruise ship, the MV Hondius, arrives. It's making the locals nervous.
12: I really don't get why Spain allowed them to come in, but they are human beings too, so they need to treatment and somebody to take care of them.
13: I'm really, really angry with the situation in Spain as always, because we always need to get everything here, doesn't matter the consequences.
14: A little bit scared. A little bit, yeah.
7: There's also a lot of opposition from the port workers here. They've expressed their anger of what they say is a lack of information around the transfer, and they've threatened to block the ship's entry. That could prove to be another obstacle.
11: To keep the locals happy, but mainly to keep everyone on and off board safe, passengers and crew will need to be moved carefully off the ship. That is a challenge for the Spanish Civil Defence.
15: The evaluations will be carried out from the moment when we see that asymptomatic people are ready to be evacuated from our country. There will be a quick process. They will not leave the boat until the plane is there to take them to their countries. Once they leave the boat, they will be taken by road. It's about 10 minutes drive. This route will be provided by the shipping company, but under the supervision of the Spanish government.
11: With several hospitalizations already, the World Health Organization offered this reassurance.
16: This is not the start of a COVID pandemic. This is an outbreak that we see on a ship. This is not the same situation we were in 6 years ago. It doesn't spread the same way like coronaviruses do. It's very different. It's that close, intimate contact that we've seen. And most hantaviruses don't transmit between people at all.
11: For this Dutch family on holiday here, the arrival of the ship carrying their home country's flag is not a concern.
17: I actually heard that one of the patients has been to my hometown, has shipped to my hometown, but I wasn't very concerned about it. Yeah, I think they will handle it quite well.
11: Hantavirus has already disrupted the cruise ship's journey, and as it approaches its final stop, things are still far from smooth sailing. Sadia Chowdhury, Sky News, at Granadilla Port in Tenerife.
3: Jesus. So let's talk more about that, because the race is on now to try to track down many of those people who got off this vessel in St Helena, one of whom died because she was accompanying her husband. 29 have gone to, I think it's a dozen countries. The WHO is trying to say, don't panic. You know, you have to have very close contact. This is not like a coronavirus pandemic. Nonetheless, people are watching this very closely.
6: And I think that's the problem here. I mean, it does feel very March 2020, we're talking about contact tracing, we're talking about quarantine, we're talking about human transmission. The World Health Organization today have been at pains to stress that this is not lockdown 2.0, and actually, yeah, the chances of catching this for another human is quite rare. But nevertheless, it clearly is causing anxiety and around the world when you see just how easy it is for infections to spread beyond borders. And, you know, as we get into a sort of more, you know, globalized, interconnected world already, you know, we're seeing more tropical diseases, I guess, come to the shores of Britain and elsewhere.
3: Yes, indeed so. And, you know, the death rate for this is very high, which is deeply concerning. There was slightly better news for two of the Britons who were medically evacuated from this cruise ship. They're said to be improving, according to global health officials. One, a British passenger, understood to be a 69-year-old man, taken to South Africa, if you remember, on April the 27th, receiving care at a private health facility in Johannesburg. And the other that we reported on last night, Martin Anstey, aged 56, taken off the MV Hondius on Wednesday, flown to the Netherlands to receive specialist medical care. The news on them is that they are improving, but, you know, deeply concerning for everybody's still on the boat, everybody who's left, everyone who's sat next to somebody on planes that have disembarked.
7: And of course, you know, you just see that spread of countries that this has already spread to. And of course, you know, well before anyone knew that this virus was a problem, people were disembarking, getting on the planes and going home and have already spread it to those countries. Hopefully not much further than that, because as you said, it's very close contact, which it involves. But, and of course, a cruise ship is the worst kind of place for that to happen, especially people living at such close quarters.
18: Yes, indeed. So we know that two British passengers arrived back independently. They are self-isolating. 19 British nationals were listed as passengers in total. And UK health experts have said now that the British passengers on board, who will be able to disembark if they're healthy, will be asked to self-isolate in the UK for 45 days. So coming up in the next hour of our programme, counting getting underway, obviously, in the local elections. Not everywhere counting tonight. There's the scene. Basildon in Essex. We'll be talking to our correspondents around the country. A fascinating night ahead.
19: We're trying to see as much as we can.
20: We're in an area that's just been reclaimed.
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23: It's been impenetrable to journalists over the last 2 years of war in Sudan.
24: 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It doesn't feel like a big homecoming.
25: 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War isn't pretty.
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0: Tonight on The Wrap, vote 2026. Millions go to the polls in England, Scotland and Wales in the biggest test of public opinion since the general election. Well, polls closed an hour ago. Now the counting is underway in elections which could see a seismic change in UK politics. It is set to be a tense night for all the party leaders in England, with the two main parties expected to lose hundreds of seats in the council elections. Labour are predicted to suffer big losses in England, Scotland and Wales. So can Keir Starmer survive as Prime Minister? Well, we'll be live at two of the most significant counts and get the assessment of our chief political correspondent, John Craig. Also tonight, while Donald Trump is still talking about a deal, US planes have bombed ports in Iran, with air defences activated in Tehran and Iran accusing the United States of breaching the ceasefire. And in the sport, a royal seal of approval. Lifelong fan Prince William celebrates Aston Villa reaching their first European final in 44 years. What a picture. Well, with me to discuss those stories, The Guardian's deputy political editor, Jessica Elgott, and The Sun's political editor, Jack Elsom. Plus, a first look at the front pages of tomorrow's newspapers, including the arrest of a man after Andrew Mountbatten-Windsor was confronted near his home in Sandringham. Well, good evening to you and Jack and Jessica. Welcome to both of you as well. So the polls closed an hour ago in elections in England, Scotland and Wales, with counting already underway in some of the English council elections. Jack and Jessica, an extraordinary night ahead. In fact, it goes on all day tomorrow and even on Saturday they're counting, aren't they? What are we looking out for? Is this genuinely the end of the traditional two-party voting system? Jessica?
1: So many different stories happening across the country. Of course, one of the biggest stories will be reform in the North England. They may sweep some of those councils that even, you know, Boris Johnson didn't hit those areas in that famous time when the Conservatives took the red ball. They might take Barnsley, they might take Sunderland. These are councils that have been Labour since their inception that could fall to reform. But completely the opposite story happening down in London, where potentially the Greens could pick up councils. That's, we'll see whether Zach Polanski's party have that kind of insurgent energy there to take those parties. But Wales and Scotland, both, you know, being held by nationalist parties. So talking about five, six different parties all across the night.
0: Yes, Scotland counting on Friday, Wales counting on Friday, but 46 English councils counting overnight. It equates to about 1,200 seats, about a quarter of the total, in fact. 12 authorities overnight have a full council election where change in overall control is most likely. Jack?
2: Yeah, and I think it'll be interesting to see, is in Friday, come Friday afternoon, is there such thing anymore as a Labour stronghold in England? Because they are being bitten away at from all sides by all parties in all areas of the country. Places like London, where they performed incredibly well historically. Wales, you know, areas of the northeast, areas of the northwest, you know, they are going to be obliterated in all areas by all sides. And so, you know, for Keir Starmer, who is in a very weakened position right now and has burnt through his political lives at a rate of knots since he became Prime Minister, it's a very, very dangerous moment for him.
0: Well,
1: I think we shouldn't also forget the Conservatives. Almost exactly the same is happening to them, Bob, and we don't concentrate on them that much. The three big county councils that are all up for grabs, Essex, Suffolk and Norfolk, almost all of them are predicted to go to reform. Those, if those weren't Tory strongholds, I don't know what is.
2: Yeah, they've just been cannibalised by all sides, aren't they?
0: Yeah. Go to Essex shortly, but certainly let's hear from the parties themselves. First of all, for Labour, this is the Deputy Prime Minister, David Lammy.
3: It is not unusual to be given a message by the electorate at midterm elections. Let's wait to see what comes in tonight. But yes, on the doorstep, it has been tough. There has been frustration, and we will have to pick up pace and really hear the public and deliver for the public, not the status quo. What people want to see is genuine change in their lives, and they want to believe that the Labour Party can deliver for them.
0: Well, after the polls closed, the Conservative leader, Kemi Badenoch, had this to say on X. I have been so inspired by the work I've seen from our members, candidates and supporters who've been out knocking on doors, delivering leaflets and making calls. I'm proud and indeed lucky to lead such a great team of people. Thank you for every conversation, every hour volunteered and every effort made to help us fight for a stronger Conservative future. Well, here is what the Lib Dem leader Ed Davey said in former Conservative heartlands and old Labour strongholds alike. We are standing up for decency and real change. What we have heard on those 3 million doorsteps is a clear verdict. People are deeply disappointed with a Labour government that has been too timid to fix the country, but they are also appalled by the rise of Reform and Nigel Farage's Trump-style politics. While those on the extremes of the right and the left want to burn everything down, Liberal Democrats want to fix what's broken. Every Liberal Democrat local champion elected today will fight tirelessly for the communities they serve. But let's hear now from Zia Yusuf, Reform UK's home spokesperson for Home Affairs, who said a new era of politics is on its way.
4: The duopoly that the two old parties have had on British politics, the uni party, the failed Tory Labour uni party, is going to be well and truly smashed today again, I think, just like it was last year. It heralds a new era of politics. And what it means is that, as we said throughout this campaign, those of you who voted for Reform, you've taken a big step towards giving this country secure borders, the deportation of people who are in this country illegally, the return of law and order and cost of living coming back under control, and just as importantly, a big step to getting Keir Starmer out of No. 10 Downing Street.
0: Well, our chief political correspondent John Craig is at the count in Basildon in Essex, and Alex Rogers is in Thameside in Greater Manchester. John, let's go to you first of all. The confidence there of Reform, and it's specifically in places like where you are, that they're hoping to do well.
5: Yes, not just Basildon, but quite right across the county, Anna. I heard you mention Essex County Council a moment ago, and some of the boroughs are counting their county council votes, just to complicate things, tonight, although we don't get the full Essex result until tomorrow. I think it's mid-afternoon. And yes, Reform are very confident of doing very well throughout this county. Of course, it's the county where Nigel Farage is Member of Parliament for Clacton. His local council, that's Tendring, they are actually counting their county council votes tonight, along with Maldon is another one. That's the constituency of the veteran Tory MP, John Whittingdale. But as for the boroughs, well, this is Basildon. We're at the, it's called the Basildon Sporting Village. I won't repeat the gag about swimming pools that I mentioned an hour ago, but clearly there are some big piles there for Reform, it looks like, and they're in for a very good night. Just to recap what's happening tonight across the county, Harlow are counting. We hope to get their result probably around about 1:30. Then Rochford at 2 o'clock. Basildon here, the returning officer, that's Gary Jones, chief executive of the council, tells me first results from here about 1 a.m. Results, full result about 3 a.m. It won't be the full result, however, because they're only electing 14 councillors here. Basildon has 42 councillors. At present, Labour have 16, Conservatives 13. So of the ones being contested tonight, Labour are defending 6, Conservatives defending 4. But all the predictions here are that Reform are going to make big gains at the expense of both the Conservatives and Labour. Also tonight, we've got round about 3 o'clock Brentwood. Of course, that is the constituency of Alex Burghardt, a member of the Shadow Cabinet. Then we've got Southend at 3 o'clock, and also Colchester at 3:30. Lib Dems have high hopes in Colchester. It's a seat where they had a member of Parliament, Bob Russell, a former journalist, held that seat for quite a few years. It's always been a target seat for the Liberal Democrats. Just to reiterate the point about how significant this county is, it's packed with members of the Tory shadow cabinet. So Kemi Badenoch, as I'm sure everyone knows, is MP for North West Essex, used to be called Saffron Walden, that seat. Then here, the MP is Richard Holden, former Conservative Party chairman, who controversially dumped his seat in the northeast of England, came and fought Basildon and Billericay, only won by 20 votes. James Cleverley's MP for Braintree, Alex Burghardt, I've mentioned, Brentwood and Ongar. Also in this county, Priti Patel, MP for Witham, a bit further north from here, up towards Clacton. So, Mr. Farage, I think, will have some very good results to celebrate in this county. Obviously, because they're only electing 14 here, it won't mean the complexion of the council completely changes hands, because they're only voting for a third of the councillors. But in some of the councils where they are electing, for example, the whole council, Thurrock is one example. Mr. Farage is very, very confident they're going to take Thurrock. Now, Thurrock is interesting because it's a seat, it's a council that used to be run by UKIP back in the day when Mr. Farage's party was called UKIP. That is a seat, I mean, amongst talking about the MPs, Basildon South and Thurrock East is a seat held by James McMurdoch, who was, of course, elected as a Reform UK MP. No longer, he's an independent, but who knows, he may be back in the fold at some point. So, essentially a Tory Reform UK scrap here, but of course Labour could suffer some damage, especially here. I mean, Labour are the largest group on the council. Basildon has been a seat in the past, in the Blair years. Angela Smith, now Leader of the House of Lords, was the MP here. And if you go back to 1992, of course, John Major always said that when the Tories won Basildon that night, he knew he'd won the general election. That was the late David Amos won that. So, bit of history here in Basildon. And talking to people here, they think there might be a bit of history tonight with big gains by Reform UK.
0: John, your knowledge is absolutely incredible, is it not? Let's go to Alex, Tameside, Greater Manchester. You were telling us earlier that it's very significant too. It's a Labour heartland, but heartlands are falling, Alex.
6: Yes, potentially. That will be the big worry for Labour tonight. So the counting is underway. We're still in the early stages, in the initial stages. But from what we can see at the moment, it looks like Labour and Reform are neck and neck. And the big thing we could look for tonight, Anna, is whether this council, it moves from Labour to no overall control. We won't see Reform sweep the council because only a third of seats are up for grabs. So it will all be about Reform denying Labour control of the council that they've held on to since 1979. The Greens, they'll also be hoping to make some gains, maybe in some of the Denton wards following their by-election win in Gorton and Denton. But at the moment, it looks to be neck and neck between Labour and Reform.
0: Alex and John, a truly fascinating night ahead there and elsewhere. Much appreciated. Thank you very much indeed. It is funny, isn't it? We are talking about local council elections and obviously what's happening in Scotland and Wales with County tomorrow. And the front page picture is Keir Starmer, because this is about him, isn't it?
2: Yeah, I mean, like, what these council elections actually do is decide who put your bins out and who fixes your potholes and who manages your local leisure centre. Mm. Obviously, Keir Starmer's premiership is firmly on the ballot paper here, whether he likes it or not. Midterm elections, as David Lammy says, to be fair, are often excuses to punish the incumbent government. And incumbent governments often do badly in elections. However, this is going to be, I think, especially badly for Labour. One, because of just the sheer scale in terms of numbers and geography of where they're losing their seats, but also because Keir Starmer really does not have much political capital left in the bank now. And for Labour rebels who have been gunning for him for some time, all the ammunition they need is a massive seismic defeat. 2 years after that landslide election victory, you know, it's clearly gone downhill incredibly quickly. Whether or not they move in the next 48 hours, whether it's some unforeseen event which eventually brings him down, I think that's probably to be decided.
7: So who are the rebels? You know, there are those who profess loyalty to him. I'm going to quote Ed Miliband here, who are now on the front page of the Times, suggesting that the Prime Minister is being urged by Miliband to set a timeline for leaving. This has resonance of Tony Blair and Gordon Brown at this point, does it not? What is this story here? How much stall do you have on it? Ed Miliband privately suggesting to Sir Keir that he should consider setting out a timeline.

0: fight and potentially enter that fight himself. He should name a timeline for an orderly transition. He could have a dignified exit in the time of his choosing. And of course, in Andy Burnham's mind, that would also involve a potential return of him to Parliament within that timeline. This is the Andy Burnham plan because it's the only plan that works for him.
1: Yeah.
0: Because if Keir Starmer says, thanks very much for your idea, no thanks, he doesn't have a route to become the leader of the Labour Party and the Prime Minister.
2: Yeah, very interesting. So the I suggests that Angela Rayner met a key power broker in Sheffield 2 weeks ago to canvass support but left empty-handed. We're a bit nonplussed and don't really know what this refers to be fair. But they also say the support of about 100 Labour MPs in what they call the Soft Left Tribune group are absolutely crucial to any leadership candidate, with Andy Burnham still considered the front runner. So why has the Soft Left of Labour got so much power?
0: There's more of them.
1: Yeah, well, I was going to say because the arithmetic adds up, yeah. And you know they are clearly a massive caucus in the
2: it's
1: Labour Party.
2: It's all about maths. At the today is all about maths. Yeah,
1: exactly. It's all about if you can
2: it's
1: count
2: the numbers,
1: or not.
2: Isn't it?
1: Whether
2: yeah.
1: you're okay. in the sports halls with John Craig doing the ballots, or
2: so could we see a reshuffle of the Blairite types in the cabinet right now? And actually, Sir Keir Starmer swings towards the soft left, keeps his job, and he becomes, I don't want to use the word puppet, but he becomes, you know, well, I don't know, how should we describe it? I'm trying to work it out.
1: Reshuffles only tend to work if you can do them from positions of strength. But I guess a quirk of the past few years when PMs have deployed them is that they have deployed them as a reset moment. You know, it's often used as a look over here or sort of a rejigging of the balance of power in the cabinet. And so there are people who are just unsackable, despite the fact Keir Starmer probably wants to get rid of them. And so then you start looking at the people who would go quietly and probably wouldn't make a fuss. And so you're probably looking at people like your Liz Kendalls, your Peter Kyles, people who don't command a big power base within the party. They're seen as being on the centrist wing of the Labour Party. And then you might be able to make room for an Angela Rayner return. You know, Keir Starmer has said on record many times he wants her back in the party. You know, maybe it's a return for Louise Hague, the ex-transport secretary, who is a big figure of this Tribune group, obviously had to resign in that phone fraud scandal. But it's interesting how people who have been kicked out, had to resign from Keir Starmer's cabinet, Angela Rayner's, your Lucy Powell's, your Louise Hague, they've almost grown in power on the outside than they have on the inside, just because they are the standard bearer of that incredibly powerful faction of the soft left within the parliamentary Labour Party, who right now are calling the shots.
2: Very interesting. So if we look at the numbers, as we talked about, it's all about numbers, more than 5,000 seats being fought, of which Labour are defending more than half of those available. The Conservatives are defending more than a quarter, many in the shires. They are vulnerable, though, in Bexley, and in terms of urban areas, Kensington and Chelsea. Kemi Badenoch seems to be doing better. Why is it not going to translate for her in these elections, as is predicted?
0: Keir Starmer and Kemi Badenoch have almost got opposite problems. You know, Keir Starmer is the drag on his party. For some reason or other, he is particularly toxic with voters, and you can see that in the polling. She way outperforms her party, but her party is toxic to voters because people think, we just had your lot in, we've just thrown them out, we're not ready to have them back again. Even if they sort of quite like what they see of her, especially don't seem to like her the more they see of her, people just aren't, you know, it feels very much from the polls that people aren't ready to return to the Conservatives, and in fact that they are likely to lose significantly more seats at this set of elections.
2: So what does it mean for five-party politics, which it looks like we are going to get? What do we do about first past the post in England? Because, of course, we've seen changes in systems, have we not, for Wales and obviously for Scotland. It's different again. Can it survive first past the post? We like first past the post, but the margins of wins, they're going to be tiny, aren't they, in this?
1: Yeah, they will be. And, you know, I guess in terms of like an exercise in democratic consent, that could be a stretch. You know, majoritarian systems like first past the post are meant to produce two-party politics. And the idea is that you appeal and win by broadening your coalition of voters. If you have an era of five-party politics, I guess the risk of that is that you only appeal to your sort of narrow base core interests in order to win elections.
2: But you might win by with 25%
1: exactly.
2: of the vote, and 75% of people don't want you there. I mean, you know, what does democracy look like?
1: And it means that you essentially you govern, or you try and win elections on a very, very narrow ticket by appealing to a very small selectorate of people in a certain constituency, rather than trying to do what

0: Labour and the Tories have done over the past century, which is essentially scramble for the centre ground. You know, now we have parties being outflanked on the left, being outflanked on the right. You know, even Farage is now finding he's being outflanked on the right by Rupert Lowe's new startup party. And so for all of them trying to sort of work out how to navigate this new era of politics, it's incredibly challenging.
1: And what we'll also need to see is how independents do, whether independents actually flourish in this election. Stand by, we've got lots more still to come. We will be talking in a moment about fighting that's been happening in the Gulf with US warplanes in action tonight attacking Iran. More on that to come with Mark Stone.
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1: Now, the US military has carried out strikes on ports in Iran tonight with air defences activated in the capital, Tehran. Iran has accused the United States of breaching the ceasefire. Let us hear then from our US correspondent, Mark Stone, who joins us from Washington. And Mark, we've heard from CENTCOM. What have they had to say about the action?
10: Yeah, we have. Look, I think what's clear, or becoming clear, I should say, tonight is that neither side, despite clear action by both sides, neither side appears to want to this to last or escalate. CENTCOM has released a statement tonight. That's CENTCOM's based out of Tampa. They are the part of the U.S. military that is prosecuting this war, or has been. They say U.S. forces intercepted unprovoked Iranian attacks and responded with self-defense strikes as U.S. Navy guided missile destroyers transited the Strait of Hormuz to the Gulf of Oman May 7th. And they say that the Iranian forces launched multiple missiles, drones and small boats at three U.S. naval vessels. No U.S. assets, they say, were damaged, were struck. It goes on to say, CENTCOM does not seek escalation, but remains positioned and ready to protect American forces. Now, that's the American side of things. The Iranians have said that there have been American and other airstrikes from other aligned nations, nations aligned to the Americans, in a number of areas around the Strait of Hormuz. A number of naval assets hit, according to the Iranians. So clearly there has been firing by both sides on the other. But here's the Trump insert on that. Donald Trump has been speaking to ABC News over the course of the last few minutes, presumably a phone call that he has had with them. And he has described what has unfolded over the past few hours as a love tap. I mean, I think only President Trump could use a phrase like that to describe a military maneuver by the Americans. Trump tells ABC News the retaliatory strikes against Iran were a love tap. So there you go. I think what we can say from that and from what the Iranians have been saying in the last few minutes, which is that the situation on Iranian islands and coastal cities by the Strait of Hormuz have been saying in the last few minutes, which is that the situation on Iranian islands and coastal cities by the Strait of Hormuz is back to normal. I think what we can take from both sides is that there has been an exchange of fire, that there doesn't appear to have been any significant damage, if any, to American assets, and both sides clearly want this ceasefire to hold.
1: Yeah, extraordinary terminology there. Mark, much appreciated. Thank you very much indeed. Yes, Donald Trump then speaking to the senior political correspondent for ABC News, saying it is just a love tap. When asked if it means the ceasefire is over, no, the ceasefire is going. It's in effect.
11: Yeah, it's interesting, isn't it, that ceasefire can be in effect when both sides are shooting at each other. But, in fact, we have seen that over the course of this war, that have been these kind of temporary breaches of the ceasefire. And hopefully then it things die down again. And it has felt like it over the course of the particularly last 48 hours, that there is a will on both sides to try to reach some kind of deal. And, you know, I think we all got that sinking feeling when we heard of these strikes happening.
1: Yeah, absolutely. And it appears from what CENTCOM said, a number of US vessels were trying to potentially probe the Strait of Hormuz. This is still very much where the war is focused on, you know, not just militarily, but obviously economically, as we have heard so much about as well, Jack.
0: Yeah, and the Iranians have been incredibly adept at using that strait as an incredibly powerful bargaining tool, you know, shutting off that key waterway. They know they can't defeat the Americans militarily, but economically they can make people all around the world feel incredible economic pain. And so they've used that to their advantage.
1: Yeah, absolutely. Economic pain for our government. We saw government borrowing go up again this week. You know, makes it very difficult, does it not, for, you know, a government on its back foot trying to make promises to people and not put up taxation again. Darrow mentioned that word.
11: And of course, you know, one of the key things that Keir Starmer started the year saying is that this would be the year that the economy starts to turn a corner. And there were, again, two particular things that he mentioned. He mentioned rate cuts because people would start to see their mortgages go down because inflation was going down, and they would start to see cheaper energy bills because of some of the interventions that Rachel Reeves had taken in her budget. Two of those things most likely to be hit now by the Iran war. So the two measures of success now no longer likely to be.
1: Very interesting. OK, we'll keep an eye on that, certainly. CENTCOM has not put any pictures out. Sometimes they do. Certainly keeping an eye on that. But Donald Trump describing it as a love tap, and the ceasefire is still in effect. It is just coming up. Oh, I'm a little bit early. A little bit early for the papers, but let's have a look anyway, shall we? So let's have a look at the front pages. The Times, first of all, reports Ed Miliband has told Sir Keir Starmer that he should set out a timeline for his departure from Number 10. The Express also reports on calls for the Prime Minister to go, this time from the former Shadow Cabinet colleague Barry Gardner. The Eye writes that Angela Rayner met a key power broker in Sheffield to canvass support but left empty-handed, pointing out that the Tribune Group is very critical. There's the front of the Star. Andrew chased by man in a balaclava. They suggest man near Andrew Mountbatten Windsor's home at Sandringham. In the past hour, just to reiterate, that man has been charged with 2 counts of harassment. The Mirror with the same story. Andrew in masked man terror, they say. There is the Telegraph reporting on guilty verdicts against 2 men who spied for the Chinese government by exploiting Home Office work-from-home protocols to access information about Hong Kong dissidents. And that is also the main story for the Mail. Home Office immigration official exposed as a Chinese spy. The Guardian leads on a warning for schools to remove pictures of pupils' faces from their websites over fears that criminals are using them to create abuse imagery. The Financial Times reports Wall Street's rebound has been driven by the smallest number of stocks on record, prompting concerns over its stability. On the front of the Metro, a mother meets the transplant recipient who was given her late daughter's hand. And a car shop in Kent was tasked with spray painting Kim Kardashian's Met Gala look. That is on the front page of The Sun. Did they ship it to America then? They must have done.
0: I presume so, yeah. Wow. I think so. All the way from Kent.
1: Yeah.
0: You know, the best of British, you know, one of our finest exports.
1: Didn't want that broken, did you?
0: No, you did not.
1: You did not. Anyway, what should we talk about? she says, checking. Oh, right. OK, the inside page of The Eye. Who was it that left empty-handed? Angela Rayner's leadership hopes have suffered a setback at a secret meeting where she hoped for the backing of 100 key left-wing MPs, but left empty-handed. So who does the paper say she met?
11: She met Louise Hague, the former transport secretary, who is now one of the co-leaders of the Tribune Group, this very powerful group of soft left MPs. Although, you should say there's a reasonably spread views, especially in that group and especially about which leadership candidates they might back. But it has felt very much to us, I think, working in Westminster, speaking to a lot of those MPs over the course of the last few weeks, that that group is kind of turning for Andy Burnham, that he is sort of sowing up a significant amount of support in that group rather than Angela Rayner. Angela Rayner probably feels slightly miffed by this because she's the one who's actually got a seat in Parliament and Andy Burnham doesn't. But I think, you know, people's potential qualms about Angela Rayner, perhaps, you know, her style, I think, you know, maybe making people think that Andy Burnham would be a safer pair of hands to replace Keir Starmer.
1: So how febrile has the backroom politicking been amongst Labour MPs about how to coalesce and who to coalesce round and when to go? I mean, is it, do you sense it all the time when you speak to them?
0: It's felt more febrile, I think, in the past few weeks. There was a period when, obviously, Anas Sarwar called for the Prime Minister to go, which he felt that any moment now the government could fall. And then Downing Street were actually incredibly successful in rallying the cabinet around and really snuffing out any sort of rebellion. And then from there on, it just seemed that Labour MPs were just a bit down in the dumps, a bit resigned to the fact that at some point it would happen. But it's always been this question of how rather than if the Prime Minister goes, and that leads all sorts of questions. You know, who goes over the top? Who is there to replace Keir Starmer waiting in the wings? All of them have their problems right now. I have to say, like, it does feel in the past week or so that things are building to some sort of crescendo, and that's obviously because of these elections.
1: Yes, and it's not just on personnel, it's on policy as well, which is, you know, effectively your story in The Sun, is it not? Labour civil war on immigration. You know, what is the concern then here?
0: Well, we know that after these set of elections, there are going to be members of the soft left of the Labour Party who are incredibly put out by Shabana Mahmood's tough crackdown on migration, who are going to try and get Keir Starmer to soften it. We've spoken to some of them who have already said that they're going to try and launch a push to water down the ILR reforms. Allies of Shabana Mahmood tonight making clear that she really wants to stick by them, pointing to polls showing that actually the public across all voter groups want controlled migration. They want border control. but also that actually, in terms of a strategy point for Labour, even if you don't want to fight on immigration, just neutralising it as an issue at the next election would actually be beneficial for Labour, because then they can fight on the sort of the comfortable turf which they like, you know, public services, the economy, the NHS, the things which are the bread and butter of the Labour Party. Shoot Nigel Farage's fox so that he doesn't have the immigration issue to go to the country with. So that's the point that Siobhan Mahmood is making. But it feels like it's going to be a bit of a fight in the next few weeks.
1: Yes, just some more lines on from Donald Trump, in fact, on what happened in the Strait of Hormuz. He has just had to say three world-class American destroyers just transited very successfully out of the Strait of Hormuz under fire. He said there was no damage done to the three destroyers, but great damage done to Iranian attackers. In fact, it's a very long Truth Social post. I'm not sure I've got time to read all of it. But the point he's trying to show, obviously, once again, is that he can get in and out of the Strait of Hormuz, which is, you know, ostensibly closed by both sides, Trump on the outside and the Iranians with the bit that that matches up to the UAE and Oman.
11: Yeah, and he's obviously trying to secure at the moment this UN resolution about reopening the strait, one that he's concerned, you know, something that China might veto could be embarrassing for him with his upcoming China trip.
0: You just get the sense that he's a bit frustrated and probably a little bit embarrassed that Iran are still controlling the strait. I mean, he's told the American people that he has decimated Iran's navy, he's decimated their military, but yet clearly what they're seeing with their own eyes is Iran still having a stranglehold on this strait.
1: He said there was great damage done to the Iranian attackers. They were completely destroyed, along with numerous small boats, which are being used to take the place of their fully decapitated navy. These boats went to the bottom of the sea quickly and efficiently. Missiles were shot at our destroyers and were easily knocked down. Likewise, drones came and were incinerated while in the air. They dropped ever so beautifully down to the ocean, very much like a butterfly dropping to its grave. A normal country would have allowed these destroyers to pass. No, it's actually, well, this is from the Love Trap earlier as well. A normal country would have allowed these destroyers to pass, but Iran is not a normal country. They are led by lunatics, and if it had the chance to use a nuclear weapon, they would do it without question, but they'll never have that opportunity. And just like we knocked them out again today, we'll knock them out a lot harder and a lot more violently in the future if they don't get their deal signed fast, etc., etc. There we are. OK, a skirmish in the Strait of Hormuz, but US ships have passed through, as Donald Trump says, beautifully. There we go. Lots more still to come. I wonder if we take a break now and come back with more paper. Should we do that? OK, see you in a moment.
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1: So we are taking a look at what is making tomorrow's newspapers. Not long, just reminding people that our election results show start. But in the meantime, let's take a look at the Daily Telegraph. Another big story today, which is China exploited working from home to spy on the UK. This, of course, after two people were convicted of spying for China, trying to track, Jessica, Hong Kong dissidents.
11: Absolutely extraordinary story that this Border Force official accessed this extremely sensitive data as part of a kind of shadow policing operation that was taking place on British soil. And, I mean, the Telegraph said got the working from home angle, which is quite...
0: It's a Telegraph bingo, isn't it?
11: Yeah. Seriously, this is an extraordinary work by the security services to have identified and got these convictions.
1: Yeah, amazing. Jack, your reading of it.
0: Yeah, and the fact that clearly Keir Starmer went to China a few months ago, and he's walking this tightrope about he needs to cozy up to them because he wants their trade, he wants cooperation, he wants influence with China, but at the same time finds himself so often having to condemn them and criticise them because of their actions, be it spying in the UK, be it about their treatment of Uyghurs, be it about their treatment and their handling of the Ukraine war, sanctioning MPs and the rest of it. I think that what this is, I think, going to spark calls for, which Keir Starmer has resisted so far, is more is placing China in this higher tier of the foreign influence register, which lots of people have been calling for. All we have currently is Russia and Iran in that tier. At the moment, it's not regarded as a threat by the British state, the Chinese. I think the more these stories come to the fore, we've seen lots of them in the past few months, that pressure is only going to grow.
1: Yeah, very interesting. Let's go to the Times. This is something else that people have been calling for, which is for members of the Muslim community to step up and condemn anti-Semitism, which seems to have happened if you were reading this article.
11: Yeah, and quite a moving story about how this prominent group of Muslims have said that they should do, that Muslims in general should do more to condemn anti-Semitism in the UK, and, you know, not to allow what's going on in the Middle East to kind of cause divisions between the two groups. It was interesting, after there was a firebomb attack on a synagogue in Finchley, one of the first things that the local Muslim group did was kind of come over and offer solidarity. That was something that Sarah Sackman, the minister and the MP there, was telling me about. And in fact, the synagogue had done the same for the mosque when they had a few years ago experienced a similar kind of vandalism. So, you know, between communities, these are taking place. And I think what people want to see is the demonstration of this on a national level, that there can be solidarity between two groups. It doesn't, they don't have to be pitted against each other.
1: Mm. Okay, more peace offerings, if I can call it that, which is Marco Rubio off to the Vatican today for what people have described as a very long meeting that heads of state don't even get this long. It's in the double page of the World section. We've got pictures of it as well, actually. In fact, we've chopped off the picture. down the bottom it says, olive branch extended at the Vatican. The point being that Marco Rubio is a Catholic. We know J.D. Vance is a Catholic as well. We know that Donald Trump has been unbelievably critical of the Pope because of his moves towards peace. And he's an American Pope, and they're speaking English, which is why the meeting was strangely so long, because they don't have to translate. So it was longer than even anticipated.
0: And it's gone down incredibly badly, Donald Trump's attacks on the Pope, not least because many of his MAGA faithful will be very evangelical. Many of them will be Catholic. And, you know, for both Marco Rubio, the Secretary of State, and J.D. Vance, the Vice President, both of them are seen as heirs to Trump. And most people in the Republican Party see it as basically a fistfight between the two of them about who's going to emerge as Trump's successor. And so going over there to show that actually you are building ties with the Pope where Trump is burning them, probably not an unhelpful thing for Marco Rubio to doing if he wants a second stab at the presidency. Yeah.
1: Rubio gave the Pope a small crystal paperweight. I heard it was in the shape of a tennis ball. That was not a tennis ball shape, was it? But anyway, clearly not. What to get someone who has everything, he said. You know, previous popes have literally wanted no possessions at all. So maybe they shouldn't be doing the gifting. No, that's the other gift, actually, I think. Yes.
11: I've got an awful lot of paperwork.
1: There genuinely is, isn't there? Yes, no, it was based. What shape was it? American football shape. Anyway, should we talk about David Attenborough and 100 years of him? Sir David at 100, a life in pictures. What an extraordinary career.
11: Yeah, amazing. And it's great to see him on the front page of those papers. You know, and still, you know, so prolific. There are so many documentary still that we hear him doing the voiceover of, clearly has, you know, still very, very much able to kind of contribute in the way that he's always wanted to his field.
1: And a wasp has been, is that the wasp that's been named after him? That is the wasp named after David Attenborough. It is a new species of wasp which has been named in honour of Sir David Attenborough's 100th birthday. It is the latest species to be named after the beloved environmentalist.
11: I think there are 50 species that are named after him now.
1: That is
10: would
1: so
10: you want to be named after a wasp?
1: Yeah, I love that.
0: I mean, by common consent, the insect, which is the most annoying.
1: It's great. No, it's brilliant.
0: I don't think so. David Attenborough, you know, he's sort of calm. His sort of voice is like caramel in your ear. You could drift off to sleep to it. Whereas a wasp is just buzzing in your ear the whole time.
1: No. It's all cool. yes, happy birthday to him, obviously.
0: Happy
1: That's
0: birthday,
1: been a marathon
0: David.
1: Session. Really appreciate it. Jack, Jessica, I know you're both working hard and early tomorrow, so much appreciated. Thank you. Now, we've got the sport next. A night to remember in Europe for both Aston Villa and Crystal Palace. And a certain prince was really happy. See you in a moment.
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24: Sky News has been given exclusive data showing every Palestinian who has been killed in Gaza since the war began. Our analysis of this pattern in the killings suggests that entire families were wiped out in their homes or shelters. The data and forensics team is a multi-skilled unit dedicated to providing transparent journalism from Sky News.
25: We located footage of the airdrop to a tent camp in central Gaza.
26: Airdrops are falling in extremely populated areas.
24: We combine traditional reporting with advanced analysis of satellite imagery, social media, and other open source information. And this is just one of the strikes and incidents we've been able to geolocate across Gaza.
25: Sky News has found Nazi speeches and marching music have been used as background sound on tens of thousands of TikTok videos as far-right groups try and spread their message.
24: Sky News has seen 72,000 posts used in this way. There's no evidence yet of foul play at Heathrow. It shows weaknesses that enemies could take advantage of. Elon Musk says it is, quote, a viper's nest of radical left Marxists who hate America. Supporters say it saves lives and projects American power and influence.
4: I think we would generally be called far right, sure.
5: It's called Return to the Land, and they invited me in.
6: A lot of people are going to be, why are you making Nazi references?
7: Right. Well, why wouldn't I?
5: Its founder says he is building a fortress for the white race.
4: It's a racial association. I kind of want to ask you, you know, after seeing this, do you think what we're doing is immoral?
5: We followed a social media trail that led us to Bristol, where a confrontation between protesters erupted into a full-scale riot.
8: Here it really is pitched battle skirmishes, hurling missiles, throwing punches.
5: I'm Tom Cheshire, Sky's data and forensics correspondent.
9: I urge you not to look away.
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27: The world has been watching. Good to see you again. How are you?
28: Did she say how he was?
29: The conditions are awful.
27: The jets were ordered to come back.
30: Historic day here today.
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38: You said to people, I'm not coming back for more, but you have come back for more.
39: Well, let's kick off.
40: And make a statement.
38: What can our Prime Minister say to you to not impose tariffs?
41: He's coming out!
42: What more do you need?
1: Well, we've got sport coming up. A certain Prince William extremely excited about one of the results. But let's just remind you of our special programme coming up in just under 10 minutes' time. It is, of course, a big night of counting in the local councils for England. We know that Scotland is counting tomorrow. Wales is counting tomorrow as well. But overnight, 46 English councils are counting. It makes up 1,200 seats. That is a quarter of the total of just over 5,000 seats that are up for grabs. That is more than triple last year. So this really is a big test of the fortunes of all the parties. We are expecting, obviously, a very difficult night for the Labour Party. They are defending more than half of the available seats, mostly in urban areas. Keir Starmer, as you can see, voting earlier. What happens in London will be absolutely critical to them. But some of their heartlands really are being nibbled at from all sides. 12 authorities overnight have full council elections where change in overall control is more likely. Potentially, Labour-controlled Halton is expected as one of the first results, then Conservative Broxbourne, both with majorities which cannot be overturned with the number of seats up for grabs. But we know that Exeter might be the first council that Labour loses. Only three defeats needed there. Other vulnerable Labour-run councils, Hartlepool, Redditch, Reading, Southampton, Thameside, where Gorton and Denton, that parliamentary seat, overlaps. We've got pictures of that area. There is Thameside. We have got correspondents for you. We've got Jonathan Samuels. We've got Sam Coates. And, of course, a panel of politicians who will bring you the very latest. Let's get the sport. Here's Mike.
43: James, can you do a big clap in front of your face?
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0: England's future looks healthy, and here at Leeds United's training ground, they reckon they're once again grooming tomorrow's World Cup stars.
1: The board now are realising that you've got to have your money in your academy, you've got to believe in it, because the spiralling costs of everything within the game, I think you've got to try and bring people through that you've blooded yourself.
2: Yeah, it was an amazing time being in the academy, and then you're seeing the likes of those guys come through. I remember Alan Smith scoring his first touch at my hero. From being really young and going with my family, and as a Leeds fan, you know, it was a dream really being at the club and being in the academy of a team you supported.
3: James had the mentality that you would associate with an older, good professional.
4: Lucky enough to sign the old YTS back then at Leeds, and then we ended up sharing a room together. It was only Phils and Aussies, and then I think it was on the old PlayStation. We had a snooker game, and we were obviously competitive and trying to get 147.
5: It was a training session basically, and this young lad got called in, and straight away you're all having a look at him, you know, what's he like, who's he, whose team's he going to be on. I would say 10 minutes into him coming over from, I think it might have been under 12s, but how old was he? He's only like 16, wasn't he? He did this one thing straight away, and everyone straight away went, oh, who's this lad here?
6: Young James Milner's only 16.
2: Didn't think I was going to get on, and to be fair, Terry gave me the nod to go on. Lee Bowyer passed me a ball. We were back to goal and I tried to pass it back and passed it to Paolo Di Canio, and he put it over the bar, thank God. And just remember Bo afterwards asking, did I ever bet on 4-all? I can't remember too much about being nervous playing against other Premier League players, because for me Leeds were an amazing team, and seeing Wayne Rooney doing what he was doing at that time, that obviously showed you again it was possible and someone else was doing it, and made you even more eager to go and train really well and take your chance when you got it on the pitch.
7: He's travelled a long way to get in the 6-yard box to finish that off, and I think that is typical of the type of player he is.
5: No, we're there to put the boots out. We're there to pick.
8: Well, Jonathan Samuels standing by, Sam Coates too, to bring you a special programme on the counting currently underway. Vote 2026 is next.
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8: Let me give you a sneak peek. It was the day those present would never forget.
18: Why did you decide to open up and tell your story?

0: They are the elections promising to change the face of British politics. Millions of votes, thousands of seats, three nations. The biggest set of results since the general election. This is Vote 2026. Counting is underway. We'll be with you through the night with all the twists and turns as the results come in. With the polls predicting big losses for Labour and leadership contenders circling, can Sir Keir Starmer survive? The Conservatives also braced for a bruising with significant losses expected for Kemi Badenoch's party. So can Reform, the Greens and the Nationalist parties convert surging support into real gains and bring an end to the UK's traditional politics? Hello there, I'm Jonathan Samuels. Thank you for joining us for this Vote 2026 special programme. Tens of millions of ballots have been cast in elections across England, Scotland and Wales. The results could be decisive, with all the parties facing their biggest test since the general election. The polls predict a dire night for Labour, leaving the Prime Minister's leadership hanging in the balance come morning. Well, counting is underway. 46 of the 136 local authorities in England up for grabs, with the first results expected within the hour. Votes in mayoral races, as well as in the contests for the Scottish Parliament and the Welsh Senate, will begin counting later this morning. We'll bring you all the results as they come in. You'll see them at the bottom of your screen. And we'll be live with our correspondents at the counts and our experts here in the studio in just a moment. First, let's get a sense of what's at stake and how we got here.
1: You have given us a clear mandate. The work of change begins immediately to restore service and respect to politics.
2: All the questions are about Peter Mandelson.
3: Are you considering your position?
1: That I wasn't told that Peter Mandelson had failed security vetting is staggering.
4: The leadership in Downing Street has to change.
5: Unfortunately, Keir is not Winston Churchill.
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10: I don't see how he survives that set of elections and stays on.
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13: Does it annoy you when journalists ask you about, oh, Zach Polanski and the Greens?
14: I couldn't be more relaxed.
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16: You don't?
15: No.
17: Labour has dominated Welsh politics, but that could be all about to change.
18: I think MPs will be watching the capital very closely. Keir Starmer, his future depends on what happens there.
16: Whatever the results, you're not going anywhere.
14: No.

0: So the stage is set. With us through the night to help interpret what's happening are the former Conservative Chancellor, Nazim Zahawi, who is now a member of Reform UK, and the Labour peer, Baroness Ayesha Hazarika. And our political correspondents are at key counts across England as we unpack what the results mean for the future of all the parties. And here with me in the studio, all night, is our Deputy Political Editor, Sam Coates. Sam, great to see you. And the Prime Minister's political future hangs in the balance.
1: That's right. Nearly 30 million people are eligible to vote in the council, the Holyrood and the Senate elections that have been taking place today. Turnout's high, I'm told, which is worrying Labour even more. The big picture is we expect a further set of inroads into multi-party politics, the Reform, the Greens doing well, the Lib Dems, SNP in Scotland, Plaid in Wales, but really this is all about Labour and the Prime Minister. The biggest story of the night is just how badly is the governing party suffering, and is the reason for its problems the Prime Minister, Keir Starmer? There are discussions, I can tell you, Jonathan, in the Cabinet about what to do with the Prime Minister, whether or not to go to him and say, your time is up. Reports this evening in The Times that Ed Miliband has started that conversation with him that notably aren't denied, even if the account is disputed in ways that we're not told. But that conversation, I can tell you, is much wider than just Ed Miliband. It's going on right now, be it in the Cabinet, be it in large parts of the party. Everyone's holding their breath, though. There isn't a plot ready for the morning, but there's also going to be an emotional spasm of reaction to this. People that earlier today were telling me he'll hang on are now looking at councillors about to be wiped out in their thousands, asking, actually, shouldn't something be done sooner rather than later?
0: OK, Sam, it's going to be fascinating. Let's hear what the Prime Minister did have to say, because he has tweeted to all the Labour members and volunteers who have supported local campaigns across the country. Thank you. Together, we will build a stronger and fairer Britain, the words of Sir Keir Starmer after polls closed. Well, let's go to some of the key areas, which will give us a sense of how these elections might go. We'll go live to our political correspondent, Alex Rogers, in Duckingfield, in Tameside, in Greater Manchester in a moment. But first, our chief political correspondent, John Craig, who's in Basildon in Essex. Hello, John. What should we be looking out for then in coming hours where you are?
2: Well, Jonathan, in the past half hour or so, it's become clear that we could be on the brink of perhaps a storming victory for Reform UK here. Now, the arithmetic on the council at the moment, there are 42 councillors, 14 being elected tonight. Labour are defending 6 seats, Conservatives 4. But it does look as though it's possible, and there are claims from Reform councillors, that they might win all 14. Now, the leader of the Reform UK group here in Basildon is Sam Journay, and he is very confident, I can tell you. He's saying that there's going to be change. He says people were queuing up out of the polling stations, high turnout, obviously, and there's going to be a new administration, Reform leading it. Now, what that means is not necessarily Reform having an absolute majority of the 42, but Reform could well become tonight the biggest party in the council. The Tories are despondent here. Their deputy leader, a councillor called Kevin Blake, has said that this election, national issues have influenced this election. But if what Councillor Journay is predicting is correct, and that the turnout is very high, and that he's confident that they might get all 14 of these seats being contested here. He says that they were hoping perhaps 8 or 10, they might get all 14. That is just speculation. It's a claim being made by Reform here, but the mood here is very much that we are on the brink, perhaps, of a very big breakthrough for Reform UK here in Basildon. And, of course, that could be followed by big gains throughout this county of Essex.
0: OK, John, thank you. Our political correspondent Alex Rogers is in Duckingfield in Tameside in Greater Manchester. So Labour has controlled the council where you are for decades. Is that about to change?
3: could well be, Jonathan. There's a bit of a pause in counting, so it's a little bit quieter, but things will pick up soon, I'm sure. And there's already been a big shift in the past hour. The last hour, Reform sources were saying it was too close to call, and they were neck and neck with Labour. But now they seem more confident. We could see a clean sweep here. 17, they could take 17 or 18 of the 19 wards that Labour are defending in this election. It's just worth reminding everyone that there's only a third of seats up for grabs, so we won't see Reform take a majority, but what we could see happen is Labour lose control of this council, which they have held since 1979. That would be a big deal. This is Angela Rayner's backyard, after all. Turning to the Green Party, sources here were telling me they thought they might pick up some wards in Denton, given Hannah Spencer's win in the Gorton and Denton by-election. But it looks as though that has not transpired from what we can tell, and it's Reform who's storming ahead in those areas. Pretty glum-looking Labour councillors as well milling around the hall tonight. I asked one councillor how it was looking, and all he could do was shrug his shoulders.
0: OK, Alex, for the moment, thank you very much. We will be speaking to you throughout the night. Well, let's bring in our panel of political heavyweights, the Labour peer Baroness Ayesha Hazarika and the former Conservative Chancellor Nadeem Zahawi, who is now a member of Reform UK. Great to have you both with us. Are you ready for a long night? We're here for a few hours.
4: We'll do our best.
0: We're up for it. Excellent. Ayesha, it's going to be a huge test, isn't it, the next 24, 48 hours, not only for Labour and the government, but, of course, for Keir Starmer as well.
5: Absolutely. You know, who would have thought just when Labour won that huge landslide majority in 2024 that, you know, just 2 years later we'd be facing these very, very tough times. But I think we have to be honest, these are going to be a very, very difficult and challenging set of elections. I think there will be pressure on the Prime Minister, but let's see what happens. But I think Sam said something very important earlier. He used the word emotional. And I think that there's been a lot of expectation management about the fact that it is challenging times for the government. What is going to be very difficult to price in, as they say, is the emotional fallout of councillors and councils that Labour have held for a long time. But I think taking a step back, this is also a bigger moment for British politics where we are, I think, seeing a reshaping of the political landscape. This is, I think, the end of the dominance of two-party politics in Britain.
0: Absolutely. Well, we've got our first results. It's just come in. First ward result has been declared. It's in Chorley East, one seat gained by Reform from Labour. So, Nadeem, we are underway. How historic do you think these elections are going to be?
4: Well, I think what is clearly happening is that Reform is the only serious national party. Both the Conservatives have obviously fallen back. Labour is going to have a terrible night. You know, could lose a third of their councillors. That's going to be the big story. But I think there's another story here, which is what is happening in Essex, because that is Kemi Badenoch's backyard. That is James Cleverly's backyard. And it looks like we're going to do well in Essex, very well in Essex. And therefore, I think this is happening around the country. The country is yearning for reform, for real change, on immigration, on the economy, on the madness of net zero. And I see Ed Miliband's on the front page of the Times. What has been extraordinary, and it reminded me of the final year of Conservative government, is the complete breakdown in discipline in the Labour cabinet. Not just the Labour Party and the Labour Parliamentary Party, in cabinet. They're briefing against one another through the whole day today. You would have thought that on polling day, they'd managed to hold it together. And it just feels like Ed Miliband's going to play the Gordon Brown role to sort of Keir's, you know, Tony Blair, where he's going to make him, force him to put a date on when he leaves. It's chaos. And I think the country will see a turquoise wave coming through. We'll be probably the party of opposition in Scotland. We're going to do very well in Wales. All those counts are to come tomorrow. There's the rise of the nationalists, but also the one major party that can now speak for the whole country is Reform. And I think that bears incredibly well for politics. Nigel, by the way, began campaigning about a month, more than a month out before every other leader of the other parties even began to think about these elections. And he hasn't stopped. I mean, he has absolutely been full on the campaign trail, and it will pay off tonight.
0: OK, we shall see. Thank you both for the moment. We will return to you shortly. Let's go back to Sam. So, Sam, put all this into context for us. What should we be looking for tonight and, indeed, over the next couple of days?
1: Well, let's look at some of the results that we're going to be seeing through the evening. If you come over to the screen behind me, you can see all of the different races that we've got coming up. Look at this. Across Wales, across England and across Scotland. You can see, as you were mentioning just there, you've got the first red dot, the first result in there. This, through the course of really the next 24 hours, is all going to turn into a multicoloured set of maps. We've just got a lot of results. I think overnight, the main ones we're going to be concentrating on, because the only ones that are counting overnight, is England. All those councils, lots in London, lots across the Red Wall as well, and in the North East as well. And you can see how everything will fill up. Here we have all of the different councils by name, places like Hartlepool. I'm told that's not looking great for Labour, and a second page. So you can see just how many councils there are that will count all the way through the night. Rugby, Wakefield, many, many areas that have Labour MPs. Just to give you a sense of what's going to happen, this is the timeline. Here we are just after midnight down here, all the way through till 10 o'clock on Friday night, tonight, as it now is. And you can see that up until about 6 a.m., we get quite a lot of results. It's about a third of the results.

0: little bit below that. But let's look at the parties that might struggle. And it's the two biggest or main parties in British politics over the last 100 years or so. The Conservative Party, they could be getting losses. If they only lose about 300 seats, that could be a good night for them. Kemi Badenoch arguably going backwards. But the question is how much. But really, we're going to look at Labour. They could be having a night that sees them lose more than 1,500 seats, possibly edging into nearly 2,000 losses. And I think all across the country, that is really tricky. This is a figure that we're going to be keeping an eye on. Last year, when we moved into multi-party politics, one of the big questions is just how many seats do the two main parties lose? And last time, the Conservatives lost 68% of the seats that they were defending. Labour lost 66% of the seats that they are defending. Now, the rumour is, the suggestion this time, is that Labour could actually lose a bigger proportion of the seats that they are defending. Might even only be able to hang on to 15% of the seats that currently they hold. That would be a truly terrible night for them. It's going to be a big 24 hours in politics, and the consequences, as we were just discussing, are going to be massive. So stay here for the next 24 hours and keep across it.
1: Great, Salana. Your iPad is bursting at the seams, full of great content like that. We'll be coming back for plenty more over the next few hours. Thank you very much. So let's return to our panel. Really interesting, isn't it, looking at that? Because we've been doing this a long time, haven't we? And in the old days, you'd be looking at the Conservatives and looking at Labour. But now all our screens are going to have five different parties on there because we have entered this new world. What does it mean for you, do you think, multi-party politics?
2: Well, I think we are in this new world, and it used to be the situation where people felt very frustrated that they just had two parties to vote for. And there's also a lot of frustration about first past the post as well, people feeling like their votes didn't count. But I think a number of things have happened over the last few years. First of all, there was huge dissatisfaction with the Conservative government, of which Nadeem was a part. Now there is dissatisfaction with the new Labour government. People want change. They don't feel that's happening enough. There are also other issues that are really coming to the fore. We've seen sort of the issues of what's happening in the Middle East with the rise of the independent, you know, Gaza MPs as well. But I also think that tactical voting is also a thing that we've got to look out for, because I think in the absence of proportional representation, certainly at the last big general election, people worked out that if you wanted to knock out a party, in that case it was the Conservatives, you knew how to sort of do it. And I think we're seeing this sort of collision of lots of different things happening in British politics, which is breaking that stranglehold that the two big sort of heritage parties, Labour and the Conservatives, used to have. But look, the one thing I would say, and I think this is just a note of caution for all of us, these elections are going to be incredibly important and they're going to be very consequential. But I don't know if you can directly say that you can predict the next general election just on what's going to happen today, because things change. You know, British politics is very febrile at the moment. So that's my only caveat that I would add.
1: Would you agree with that, Nadeem?
3: So, I think the Conservative Party gave up the mantle of being a truly national party of government. We were nowhere in Scotland, nowhere in Wales, nowhere in our great cities. And I think what we're witnessing now is Labour also giving up the mantle of being a truly representative national party that can speak for the whole country. The only party that's able to do that confidently today is Reform. You look at what will happen tonight and tomorrow in what would have been sort of traditional industrial Labour heartland. I think we're going to make some real inroads. Scotland, Wales, Essex. So the country is yearning for a national party that can deliver, you know, on the cost of living, on the economy, on illegal migration and the massive spike in abuse of the visa system on legal migration, on the craziness of net zero that's costing jobs, costing people their livelihood At the end of the month, because energy prices are so high in our country, disproportionately high, especially on businesses as well. We've seen the potteries closing down. All these things have contributed to the fall down of labour in just under 2 years. You can at least make an argument the Conservatives had it sort of quite a

0: good run for about 12 years, and then a disastrous last couple of years. I don't think the nation has forgiven the Conservative Party for that.
1: Well, I think we just have to be honest about the fact that, and I'm not kind of going to spin you a line, there have been big, you know, Labour has made many, many mistakes. It has been a very, very difficult time.
0: Hang on.
1: But they did also get a really, really bad inheritance. Nadine knows how bad the inheritance was because he's now scarpered off to another party. You talk about immigration. Legal immigration absolutely soared because of Boris Johnson, who you supported.
0: And actually,
1: legal migration is now coming down under this Labour government. So I just think I absolutely hear the howl of rage that a lot of people have about mainstream politics. But a lot of people will also think, how is a party actually going to deliver for me at a general election?
0: Illegal migration is going up under
1: yes,
0: Keir.
1: You said,
0: I hear you.
1: Yes,
0: but
1: yes,
0: I said,
1: yes,
0: I talk about
1: yes,
0: both.
1: Yeah, no,
0: but
1: no,
0: I wanna, let, I've got a question sure. for you. I've got a question for you. I am genuinely intrigued. Keir had many, many years to think about what he wants to do with power. What happened? How did he end up just basically being buffeted by events? Not really. I mean, you've just seen earlier, right? No one knows what he stands for. All the polls are consistent.
1: Well, I mean, I would probably put that question back on you, which is, how did the Conservatives mess things up so
0: spectacularly?
1: But how can you just say, we made a mess, and
0: I'll
1: now you're
0: how.
1: Like...
0: I'll tell you how.
1: And the Reform Party
0: there were far too
1: is
0: many
1: now
0: people,
1: a remainder bin
0: because
1: for failed Conservatives, including yourself. Right, you admitted that you got it wrong on immigration. You've admitted that, you know, things went out of control in the economy, highest tax take in record. So I just feel it is a little bit rich. If you had not been a part of the Conservative Party, if you were a total believer in reform, you weren't. You spent a long time slagging off reform, slagging off Nigel Farage. You were a big, you know, I like you a lot, but you were a big part of stuff that went wrong with the last Conservative government.
0: I don't disagree with you.
1: So I just find it a bit rich to sort of blame everything on Keir Starmer.
0: I'm not. I'm just saying.
2: Just a very quick point, and then we're going to move on.
0: All I'm saying is it's extraordinary that he had all those years to think about power. Then he comes in and energy prices soar, cost of living soars. Can't control our borders,
1: illegal migration going up, all these things that happened under the Conservative. I think just feel, I get what you're trying to do with the gotcha question. It just doesn't work because you were part of the last administration.
2: Listen, we've got a long night ahead.
0: When I moved to reform, in my speech, you can go over it, I did apologise to the nation for the mistakes that the last Conservative government made.
2: Listen, I've got another result. Let's just come in.
0: For it.
2: Reform have gained a seat from the Conservatives in Brentwood Council. I don't know if we can show you that on the screen. There it is. So you can see there a gain for reform from the Conservatives in Brentwood.
0: Shadow Deputy Prime Minister, that's Alex Burkhardt's patch.
2: OK, excellent. All right, Sam, two results in already. Both good news for reform.
3: Yes, we're at the very early stages.
2: We really are.
3: Quite clearly. But look, there is advantage for whichever party is able to spin the narrative in their favour, even at this early moment, and in two very different parts of the country. Reform are picking up seats from two different parties, so they will be pleased at that little win. But we look. What I'm getting through the messages that I'm getting from all across the political system is a good deal of worry for the Labour Party in particular, and I think that is going to sustain through the night, and there are some angry Labour MPs out there right now as they anticipate losses to reform across the Red Wall areas, the challenge of the Greens in London, and we'll see a bit of that overnight, and, you know, a party that is bleeding on both sides when it comes to the challenges it faces, and a question about how it can reunite its coalition that it had in 2024 that gave it that landslide election.
2: OK, Sam, thank you very much for that. Well, we're joined now by Labour peer and Foreign Office Minister Baroness Chapman. Great to see you, Baroness Chapman. Thank you for your time. How bad is it going to be for Labour?
4: Well, we don't know yet. We are starting to see some results trickle in, as you've just been discussing. But I think we all have to accept that this is going to be a really tough night for the Labour Party. And as a former Labour councillor myself, my thoughts really are with those amazing, hardworking, dedicated councillors that we have all over the country who will, it looks like, many of them will lose seats tonight through no fault of their own. They work really hard, and I have absolute respect and admiration for anyone who puts themselves up for election. So I know what this is like. And when you talk about the anger and the sadness that people will feel, I have been there, I have felt that. They're right to feel it, and I think we owe them an awful lot, and we do thank them.
2: You sound very downcast. Polls suggest losses of anything from between 1,500 to 2,500 seats. Who should take responsibility, do you think, for potentially thousands of councillors losing their seats for that heartache you've been talking about?
4: I mean, I am downcast because I think that we're very early into a Labour government. We're less than 2 years in. As you've just been discussing, there was a huge amount to do, and I think we shouldn't underestimate the task that we undertook when we came into power in July 2024. There's a lot to do. We are starting to see the benefits of that. Just in the last few weeks, we've seen the renters' reform come through. We've seen the workers' rights. We've seen breakfast clubs roll out. We've seen the childcare. Things are starting to happen. But they are only just starting, and I think it's going to take longer before people really do feel the benefit.
2: But you've had 2 years, you've had 2 years, and people clearly are disappointed at the pace of the change that you're talking about, and you haven't really answered the question: who should take responsibility for what is set to be an incredibly damaging 24, 48 hours?
4: Well, I will take responsibility. The Prime Minister will take responsibility. Anybody in position of power in the Labour Party, I am sure, will step up and take responsibility. There's no question about that. But it's what do you do about it? And I think the point I'm trying to make is that we are less than 2 years in. We have done some changes that will be felt by working people up and down the country. But the truth is, they're not felt yet. And the renters' reform that only came in last week, obviously people aren't feeling the benefit of that yet. But like you say, and you're right, people are really impatient. They've had a long, long time. They've had to wait for change. They're feeling it in their pockets. They're looking at what's happening in the world. It's an uncertain situation for very many people. Mm. And they want change. They want it quickly.
2: So
4: and the Labour government, I can promise you, wants to deliver that change. We want to go faster, and we are more determined than ever, I think, after the results that we're likely to see tonight, to want to make that happen for people.
2: You mentioned the Prime Minister there, and clearly a lot of the blame will fall at his feet. Should he step aside, do you think, and let someone else try and get that message that you've been talking about across?
4: Genuinely, honestly, no. I think that would be a complete distraction. It would be a disaster. It would be what, 6th, 7th change of prime minister that this country's had in 10 years. I don't think that's what the public wanted us to do, to turn inwards, to fight among ourselves for a few months while we sort ourselves out. They want the prime minister to get on with the job, to fulfill the promises that he made in 2024 when they elected him to serve for 5 years. He takes that responsibility very seriously, I can tell you. He wants to go faster. He wants to bring more change. He's not satisfied with the pace at the moment. He wants to do a lot, lot more. I think the worst thing, you know, you've got to take lessons from outcomes of elections, for sure. You've got to take the right lessons. And I think the wrong thing for us to do right now would be to embark on some sort of, you know, leadership contest, because it's not just about the Labour Party anymore. This is about the country, and they want us focusing on them, the cost of living, the health service, the things that really matter to them. That's what we need to do.
3: Brownis Chapman, it's Sam Coates. You are amongst the closest people in politics to Keir Starmer. You're a very long-term friend of his. I just wondered whether you could tell us a bit about his state of mind. We always see him bullish in front of the cameras, but when he's got a moment like this with so many losses, is there sadness? Is there reflection when his old friend Ed Miliband goes to him and starts talking about timetables for his own departure? Does he feel hurt? Does he feel angry? Tell us what's in the Prime Minister's mind.
4: Well, the Prime Minister can speak for himself, but the Keir Starmer that I know takes the responsibility that he was given in July 2024. And let's not forget, he's only the fourth Labour leader in the party's history to have ever won a general election. He takes that responsibility deadly, deadly seriously.
3: Hang on, if I could encourage you to answer the question. You know him well. You know his mood. Yes. You know his state of mind.
4: Yeah.
3: What is it?
4: But his state of mind is determination to see through the job that he was given by the British people. I do know him well, and I know how committed he is, and public service to him and leadership and politics is not a game like it is to some people. This is a serious duty to him, and I know that he will want to fulfil the task that he put his hand up to do, and that the trust that's been given him by the people of this country.
3: So no sorrow, no regret, no apology, nothing like that from him?
4: It's up to him. He will say what he wants to say, and it's not for me to speak on his behalf and answer that kind of question for him. You ask me what I think about the kind of person that he is and how he'll be feeling, and this is my genuine answer. You know, the person that I know doesn't walk away when things get tough. You know, he gets on with the job and he'll want to see this through. That is how I know he'll be feeling. But I'm sure he'll have things to say for himself tomorrow, and there'll be lots of questions about his kind of inner thoughts. But I can promise you, Sam, that the overriding sense that he will be feeling is about duty to the country and wanting to keep the promises that he made.
2: OK, he's due to make a speech on Monday, I believe. We shall hear more, of course, over the weekend and then. Baroness, just a quick thought on Iran while we've got you wearing your Foreign Office Minister hat. So the US military saying tonight it's carried out these retaliatory strikes on Iran. It's all very concerning.
4: It is concerning. This is having a huge impact on people in the region and on us even here in the UK, even though wisely, the Prime Minister took the decision that we wouldn't jump into this. And I think there is a lot of concern about what this means. We're still waiting, I think, for more information. I don't want to say more than I've been briefed on about this, because it's a moving situation. But you know, you're right to raise it, and it is hugely concerning, I know, for many people, not just in the region, but here in the UK as well.
2: Of course. OK, Baroness Chapman, we appreciate your time. Thank you very much indeed.
4: Thank you.
2: Do stay with us here on Vote 2026. Plenty more analysis as the results come in. And in a few minutes' time, we'll be speaking to the Shadow Home Secretary, Chris Hill.
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2: Hello again. As you can see, the Shadow Home Secretary, Chris Philp, is here with us in the studio. Great to see you this morning. Thank you very much for coming in. How are you feeling?
10: I'm feeling a bit tired. I've been pounding the streets of Croydon all day. So as far as Croydon goes, cautiously optimistic. As far as the rest of the country is concerned, well, let's wait and see as the ballot boxes are opened and the votes are counted.
2: What would be an acceptable result, do you think?
10: Well, my starting point is last year's election. We had a national equivalent vote share of about 15%. So I'm looking for progress forward from where we were last year. But I think we all know the real story tomorrow morning is going to be a Labour meltdown across the whole country and the Labour Party themselves gunning for Keir Starmer, Ed Miliband going after him, Wes Streeting preparing to kick him out of Downing Street, Andy Burnham desperate to get back into Parliament, Angela Rayner hoping HMRC give her some kind of tax decision on her dubious dealings. The story really is Keir Starmer's likely imminent ejection.
2: You're right. That is a huge story. But a lot of people want to hear the Conservative story as well, don't they? They want to know who takes responsibility if you lose hundreds of seats and hundreds of councillors lose their jobs.
10: Well, I mean, look, to be clear, the starting point for these elections were the time they were previously contested in 2021 and 2022. And those were good years for us, particularly 2021. In fact, 2021 was a record ever set of results for us on the back of the vaccine rollout that was very successful. So we are defending a very, very high benchmark. Like I say, I think the fair comparison is making progress compared to where we were this time last year. I think everyone would agree that Kemi is doing a very good job, that in opposition we are the most effective opposition voice in Parliament. We've forced 16 U-turns, whether it's diluting the family farm tax, delaying the Chagos giveaway to the point that Donald Trump changed his mind, forcing a U-turn on the family farm tax, getting the rape gang inquiry set up. Well, the list goes on and on. We've been an effective opposition, and no other party is providing opposition as effective.
2: In that case, why is your polling so stubbornly low? People we've spoken to over the last few weeks on Sky News say, yes, Kemi Badenoch is doing better, but the Tories are still irrelevant. Why are they telling us that?
10: Well, I mean, 2 points. I mean, firstly, we're definitely not irrelevant. I just listed a minute ago some of the real changes we forced in the last year or so. I mean, getting the government to U-turn on the winter fuel payment cut or the family farm tax, those are big wins that are going to help millions of people up and down this country. So we're definitely not irrelevant. We're actually forcing this weak government to make real changes. Now, on the electoral point, look, it takes time. I mean, just less than 2 years ago, we suffered the worst election defeat for like 200 years. And it does take time to rebuild and renew from that point. But we're doing it. And Kemi is doing a great job. We are an effective opposition. But it doesn't happen overnight. It does take time to rebuild.
2: But given how, and you've outlined how badly this government is doing, and you've said that that is going to be the story over the next day or two. Given that, given the state of the government and the state of the Labour Party, you should be riding high, shouldn't you?
10: Well, I kind of answer that. I mean, it takes time to rebuild from what was a very bad election defeat that we suffered 2 years ago. But we are rebuilding, right? We are going to make progress, I think, tonight compared to a year ago. We'll do better in terms of vote share today than we did a year ago. as you say, everyone agrees Kemi is doing a great job. And we are forcing real change as an opposition. We've also got, by the way, credible policies, which Reform doesn't have. And where Reform take control of councils, and they obviously are going to take control of some councils this evening, but where they take control of councils, like they did last year, they generally make a pretty bad mess of it. I mean, if you talk to people in Worcestershire, which Reform won a year ago, they've had council tax increases of 9%. In Kent, which Reform won a year ago, the Reform Council there is in complete chaos. So, you know, Reform may win councils this evening, but I'm afraid for the people that live in those areas, they're going to find pretty quickly a Reform Council is no laughing matter.
2: But Nigel Farage is energising people, isn't he? There's no doubt about it. People are energised by what he has to say, including plenty of former Tory MPs. And we've got one with us all night, Nadeem Zahawi.
10: Yeah, look, I mean, Nadeem's been in a few different places over time. But look, I think when it comes to fixing our country's problems, which are quite serious, you need serious and credible ideas. And look, I'll concede that Nigel Farage is charismatic, and I'll concede that Reform have plausible sounding slogans, but their policies are literally dreamt up in a pub and written on the back of a fag packet. And you can't solve our country's problems with slogans and gimmicks.
2: But there's quite a lot that the Tories agree with Reform on. Defence spending, immigration policy, welfare. I mean, if you can't beat them, why don't you join them?
10: Well, look, we agree with many of the objectives. Cutting immigration dramatically, ending illegal immigration over the channel, and so on and so forth. But we have credible plans to do that. We published, for example, a whole plan on how we would redesign, come out of the ECHR, and redesign our entire legal architecture so we can deport illegal immigrants who cross the channel within a week of arrival, right? Then the crossings would stop. Reform just don't have those detailed, credible plans. So, you know, that's a point of difference.
2: The Tories the public are saying you didn't sort it then. Why on earth do you think you can do it now?
10: Because we're under new leadership. Kemi Badenoch wasn't the Prime Minister before. I wasn't the Home Secretary before. And our party has changed. And, you know, the policy to come out of the ECHR is one of the big examples of the change that we've undergone in just the last year or so. But look, just back to your Reform point, there are points of real difference as well. You know, they believe in more state spending, nationalising industry. They believe in more welfare spending, whereas we Conservatives believe in cutting welfare spending and using the money saved to reduce taxes, but also to spend on defence. So there's a real point of principle that's different between us and Reform.
2: OK, I've got some good news for you.
10: Have you?
2: Yeah. I haven't. I've got bad news. Labour, they're telling me as I'm speaking, as you were speaking, Labour hold on to Halton Council. Only a third of councillors were up for grabs this time round, so it was always inevitable that Labour would hold on to Halton. Sorry, I got you excited then, didn't I?
10: I got you excited momentarily.
2: So we've talked a little bit about Reform and about their policies and your policies. Would you rule out any kind of partnership, any tie-up, any merger?
10: Yeah.
2: Kemi Badenoch has sort of softened her language a little bit, hasn't she, on that?
10: That's not our plan. Look, we want to win outright because I think our values and our principles are the right ones for the country. So we're not looking to do any deals, we're looking to win.
2: You wouldn't prop up a minority-led Reform government?
10: We want to win outright in 3 years' time.
2: Talk to me a little bit about Wales and Scotland.
10: Well, let's wait and see. The votes haven't been counted yet. We don't know what's going to happen there. So let's see. I think it's clear Labour, who have traditionally dominated in Wales for, 100 years or more, are going to get an absolute pasting. Unfortunately, in Scotland, it looks like the SNP are going to remain the largest party. Now, as a staunch unionist, I believe in the United Kingdom, that makes me sad and, frankly, a little bit alarmed. I very much don't want to see any kind of agitation for another separation referendum, which is, you know, divisive and certainly doesn't move the country forward. So I find the prospect of the SNP continuing in office in Scotland, frankly, pretty upsetting.
2: But yeah, I mean, it's interesting you bring that up because, you know, we could see nationalist governments, couldn't we, potentially in Scotland, Wales, and as we know, in Northern Ireland as well. What do you think that does mean for the UK going forward?
10: Well, I think, first of all, it reflects the fact that the public are not happy with the status quo. They're not happy with the way things are going right now. And voting for a nationalist party is kind of a way of expressing that dissatisfaction. I think that's why it's happened. In terms of what it means, I think it does. I think in Scotland, we unionists, all of us in all political parties, need to fight to protect the union and to avoid having another divisive separation referendum. I mean, the SNP did promise back in 2014 that referendum was going to be the only referendum for a generation, they said, Now, we're only 12 years on, so that is not a generation by any stretch of the imagination. So I think if they're as good as their own word, they wouldn't be pushing for one. And if they do, I think we should be very firm in resisting it.
2: OK. I know you've got other interviews to get to, and then you need to grab a bit of sleep before you start again tomorrow. Shadow Home Secretary Chris Field, thank you very much.
10: Thank you.
2: Good to see you. Do stay with us here on Vote 2026. Plenty more analysis as the results start to come in. Don't go away. A lot of local and national seats are up for grabs.
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14: Sky News has been given exclusive data showing every Palestinian who has been killed in Gaza since the war began. Our analysis of this pattern in the killing suggests that entire families were wiped out in their homes or shelters. The data and forensics team is a multi-skilled unit dedicated to providing transparent journalism from Sky News.
15: We located footage of the airdrop to a tent camp in central Gaza.
16: These airdrops are falling in extremely populated areas.
14: We combine traditional reporting with advanced analysis of satellite imagery, social media, and other open source information. And this is just one of the strikes and incidents we've been able to geolocate across Gaza.
15: Sky News has found Nazi speeches and marching music have been used as background sound on tens of thousands of TikTok videos as far-right groups try and spread their message.
14: Sky News has seen 72,000 posts used in this way. There's no evidence yet of foul play at Heathrow. It shows weaknesses that enemies could take advantage of.
3: Elon Musk says it is, quote, a viper's nest of radical left Marxists who hate America. Supporters say it saves lives and projects American power and influence.
17: I think we would generally be called far right, sure.
15: It's called Return to the Land, and they invited me in.
18: A lot of people are going to be, why are you making Nazi references?
19: Right. Well, why wouldn't I?
15: Its founder says he is building a fortress for the white race.
17: It's a racial association. I kind of want to ask you, you know, after seeing this, do you think what we're doing is immoral?
3: We followed a social media trail that led us to Bristol, where a confrontation between protesters erupted into a full-scale riot.
20: Here it really is pitched battle skirmishes, hurling missiles, throwing punches.
3: I'm Tom Cheshire, Sky's data and forensics correspondent.
2: Hello again. Welcome back to Vote 2026, our special election programme. Nadeem Zahawi and Aisha Hazarika are with me. Sam Coates, our deputy political editor, as well. Aisha, really interesting listening to Baroness Chapman a moment ago, wasn't it? Because she sounded very downbeat, very downcast, someone who is extremely close to Sir Keir Starmer.
1: Yeah, I was struck by her tone as well. I thought what was interesting is she wasn't coming on to Sky News with a kind of jazz hands, comical alley, everything's fine. You know, she, to me, sounded like she had a very, very heavy heart. The other thing which I think she spoke about, which is really important, is the emotional fallout for the councillors and what that's going to do to the party as well. Because what people don't realise about politics is they sort of, you know, they see high-level politicians like Nadeem or, you know, people who are in the Cabinet and in Westminster, and they think that's politics. Actually, the connective tissue of any major political party is their councillors.
0: Right.
1: And not just their councillors, it's the families of councillors as well. They are the people who, if you're an MP, they go out door knocking in the wind and the rain when no one else is interested. If you have a minister coming to visit and you need sort of people to hold up placards, who you're going to call is your councillors. So when a party loses a whole bunch of councillors, it's a huge kind of personal loss to those people who give up their lives, and I say, and their parties, their families, weekends and all of that. But it is a massive blow to the infrastructure, the campaigning infrastructure of the party as well. And I think I think that interview has kind of set the tone, I think, in terms of the night, which is I understand there'll be a lot of, you know, discussion about the ins and outs and what happens for Keir Starmer. But I think she was making a really important human point about the loss that a lot of good Labour councillors are going to feel and the loss to the party.
2: Yeah. Do you think for voters and certainly, you know, from my own personal experience, I've had a huge number of people knocking on the door. I've had more leaflets through the letterbox, I think, this time than for any other election. Do you think people are voting on local issues this time round, or would you say most people are looking at the national picture?
0: I think, one, it feels like the nation has been really energised, and
2: do you think, because I don't think, blaring our own... I think it seems like the country is absolutely fed up of all politicians.
0: Well, I was about to say, energised to get rid of Keir Starmer because they feel so disappointed in the Prime Minister. I think to Aisha's very good point, your ground operation, the troops on the ground, the councillors, their families, are going to be seething tomorrow morning. And the reason they're going to be seething is the complete breakdown of discipline in the Labour team, in the Labour cabinet. We've had almost every day of this campaign a rumour about West Streeting and his team, where they sent the wrong text to someone at number 10 about what they will do when Wes takes over, Andy Burnham saying that he'll keep Keir Starmer on as foreign secretary or in another post. Tonight, Ed Miliband. You know, if you are a councillor, and I remember, you know, the first time I stood for election in a general election was 1997 under John Major, where every morning, in those days there were no more, you know, smartphones, we'd get a fax which said, you know, here's what the Prime Minister is going to go on, poor old John Major. And of course, by midday, right, you're knocking on doors, and he's been completely blown off course because someone in the party challenged...
2: But look at reform as well. You know, this £5 million gift that Nigel Farage has been given, a lot of people are scratching their heads saying, hang on a minute, what is this all about? He's meant to be a man of the people, and he's accepting £5 million from a mate.
0: Right, and he's addressed it, and he's talked about why...
2: Well, eventually.
0: Why
2: someone
0: backed him
2: when he was,
0: not a member of Parliament with a private gift... And, of course, we are a democracy, but people are voting. They've known this story. It's been out there. Let's see what happens tonight. But the point I'm making is a lot of the activists now, both for Labour and the Conservative Party, are going to be really hurting tomorrow morning. The problem for Kemi, in many ways, is almost compounded because, you know, even if you want to believe she's doing a little bit better at the dispatch box, and probably that is true... When she says, here's my strategy, let's go, and she looks behind her, there's no troops. There is no ground operation, whereas at least Labour can still probably call on the unions to get some activists out on the streets.
1: There is going to be, absolutely no doubt, a lot of heartbreak, anger and resentment over that. As there were, by the way, I interviewed, you know, this time, well, after the election, lots of Conservative, really good, in fact, I've interviewed people from your old patch as well, who were very disappointed when you defected to reform, because they put a lot of effort in for you as well. They'd worn out a lot of shoe leather for you. But I do think that one of the things that will be interesting is, you know, come the next election, when the stakes are so high, because there is a huge chance Nigel Farage will become Prime Minister. There is a huge chance of that. That in and of itself might actually be quite a galvanising, motivating factor to get people out campaigning
0: The interesting thing on that point, and let's sort of try and take that argument to its final conclusion, is what will happen tomorrow morning and the day after is actually the nation's looking at Nigel Farage and saying he's going to deal with cost of living, he's going to deal with the madness of net zero, that's put up my bills, he's going to deal with illegal
1: migrants. We've heard this. It's really early, we've heard it like three times.
0: You're going to keep getting it
1: tonight. Oh my God, please.
0: And you're going to love it.
1: No, I'm not going to. But no, I'm really not.
2: We're approaching 1 o'clock, so let's get the thoughts of Sam.
0: I have to prod Aisha to stay awake. I'm going to keep repeating you.
1: No, spare us.
2: Sam, we're approaching 1 o'clock, and we mentioned Baroness Chapman there. And it feels, doesn't it, that she has sort of set the tone for what is going to be an incredibly difficult and bruising few hours, few days, maybe even few weeks.
4: That's right. What was interesting about Jenny Chapman, who knows the mind of the Prime Minister, is that I felt that there was the kind of response that we saw to Theresa May in tough times. There was a doubling down on public service, stoicism. There was not much intuitive, emotional understanding of the pain that people in politics are going through. You know, Keir Starmer famously doesn't even really like politics in his brand of being a politician. And I just wonder if that is then replicated, you know, a little bit further down the track by the Prime Minister himself, how that will go down. Because I'm just going to press the reset button and here we go again. I feel like is a response that might feel like it lands on deaf ears. Look, one of the things I'm looking for across the whole of the next sort of 24 hours is whether this set of elections is analogous to 2019, because it was the 2019 elections that really did for Theresa May, and Boris Johnson came along pretty soon after that. It was a storming night for, I think, the Brexit Party back then. And local elections, not immediately, but can precipitate changes of prime minister. We had one in 2019, and that is the essay question for tonight.
2: Okay, fascinating stuff. Sam, Aisha, Nadeem, thank you all very much. We shall do it all again in a few minutes' time. Thank you for the moment. Do stay with us here on Vote 2026. We'll go through the results we've had so far. We'll have a look at what we are expecting and, of course, what it all means for the UK's political future, with Labour expecting to suffer heavy losses.

They are the elections promising to change the face of British politics. Millions of votes, thousands of seats, three nations, the biggest set of results since the general election. This is Vote 2026. Well, counting is underway and the first results are trickling in. We'll be with you through the night with all the twists and turns as those results are announced, with the polls predicting big losses for Labour and leadership contenders circling, can Keir Starmer survive? The Conservatives also braced for a bruising, with significant losses expected for Kemi Badenoch's party. So can Reform, the Greens and the Nationalist parties convert surging support into real gains and bring an end to the UK's traditional politics?